fully in the Son of God himself, the holiest one of all. No one knows the intensity of the battle that he faced. So if your battle is becoming more intense, you may conclude from this that it is a sign that, in fact, you are making progress. Everyone is in a battle. Second, the battle is spiritual. Verse 12, we do not wrestle against flesh and blood. Very important principle. Your primary battle is never with people. There may be people who bring pain in your life, but they are not the enemy. They are the victims of the enemy. And it's easy for us to think that if only we can get free of certain people, if only certain people would change, then all will be well. But of course, that is never the case. The biggest problem in your marriage is not your spouse, and it's not you either. It's the enemy, the unseen enemy, who is determined to destroy your marriage. That's the real enemy that you have to be concerned with. Your battle is against him. The biggest threat to your usefulness to Christ is not the wounds that you have suffered, or the defeats you may have endured, or the injustice that you may have faced. The biggest threat to your usefulness to Christ is your unseen enemy, who wants to use these things to make you ineffective and unproductive. We do not wrestle against flesh and blood. Third, the battle will vary in intensity. Notice verse 13. Therefore, take up the whole armor of God, that you may be able to withstand when? In the evil day. Now, in every life, there will be seasons of particular difficulty. And Paul describes these seasons as the evil day. These are the times when the enemy seems to be throwing everything at you and it's unrelenting. And these times are invariably the most critical seasons of your life. You see this in the ministry of Jesus. If you ask the question, was the attack of Satan against the work of our Lord Jesus Christ evenly distributed across his ministry? The answer is clearly no. It was focused at two particular points. At the beginning of the ministry of Jesus, the Spirit drove him out into the wilderness to be tempted by the devil. There was a great struggle in which the enemy did all that he could to prevent the ministry of Jesus from even getting started. And if God has called you to a particular ministry, the devil will do all that he can to stop you from even getting started. But of course, he failed in that attempt. Christ triumphed over him. Then Luke tells us, chapter 4 and verse 13, that when the enemy failed, he in effect retreated. Luke says, and when the devil had ended every temptation, he departed from him until an opportune time. The ministry of Jesus then moves forward for 3 years in remarkable triumph and progress, but then all hell is let loose. The enemy tempts Peter. The enemy enters into Judas. He works his schemes through the pride of the priests, through the hatred of the crowd, and through the weakness of a man called Pontius Pilate. The powers of darkness were then unleashed as never before. That's Luke chapter 22 and verse 53. Now, just looking at the pattern we see in Scripture, and particularly then in the life and ministry of our Lord Jesus Christ, we can draw this conclusion that Paul is pointing out for us here. There will be times in your life when you find yourself in the heat of battle. Not all your days are the same. There are seasons. There is such a thing as the evil day. Now, friends, I'm very, very conscious as I've prepared to speak today that for some of you, you are right there now. Battles with health, conflicts in the family, struggles with fear. Just in situations that I've been able to think and pray about this week, let alone the many more that I do not know of in detail. The battle will vary in intensity,
And if you are in the heat of battle, I am so glad that God has brought you here today so that we can focus in the scripture on this great question. How now can you stand in this? Notice fourthly then that your objective is to stand. Paul uses the word stand on no less than four occasions, as if to keep underlining it. Do you see that verse 11? Put on the whole armor of God so that you may be able to do what? Stand against the schemes of the devil. Verse 13, take up the whole armor of God that you may be able to withstand in the evil day. And having done all, here it is again, to stand firm. Then just in case we haven't got it yet, verse 14, stand therefore, having fastened the belt of truth. Now get this clear, it's very important. When the day of evil comes, when it seems that everything is being thrown against you, God has set one objective for you, and it's very clear, one objective, and it is very simply that you stand. It is not that you conquer the world. It is not that you have the most marvelous testimony. It is not that you make phenomenal progress. It is simply that when you face the heat of the battle at its most intense, you will stand. So make this your goal. Don't expect to be waving triumphant banners in the middle of the day of evil. Your aim should simply be to maintain your position, to stand your ground, and not to quit. Be steadfast. Be unmovable. That's the word that we need to hear for the times when we are in the heat of battle. Now, the obvious question then is how? How are we to stand in the heat of the battle? And we read here verse 11, put on the whole armor of God. Now, here, friends, we come to one of the Bible's best known illustrations. And you understand, an illustration is like gold dust for a preacher. But here's what can easily happen with a really good illustration. Now, the preacher has a good illustration. He tells a story about a dog. And, you know, it's a really good story about a dog. In fact, it's such a good story that it stays with you. And a couple of days later, you tell this story to a friend. Oh, you say, we heard a sermon on Sunday, and the pastor, he told a marvelous story about a dog. I've got to tell you the story. And so you tell the story, and then your friend says to you, oh, there's a great story about a dog. What exactly was the point that the pastor was trying to make in telling it? And you say, I can't really remember. I'm terribly sorry. We all know that experience, right? I know that experience, that sometimes an illustration is just so good that it overpowers the message that it was intended to convey. I've spoken to a couple of folks in marketing, said that's exactly the problem that we face. We come up with this brilliant way of selling the product and people can't remember the product that we were trying to sell. Now, I think that that may have been the case with one of the best-known illustrations in the Bible, the one that we're looking at today, the illustration of the armor. Everyone who's been through Sunday school has heard talks about the belt, the breastplate, the shoes, the shield, the helmet, and the sword. Depending on how old you are, you will have had it presented in different ways on a screen, with a magnetic board, or for some of us who are a little bit older, all the way back to flannel graph, and some of you don't even know what that is. But little children coming forward and putting these sticky pieces of armor on this person, or else there's a 6-foot model that's there, and everyone comes and dresses up the soldier in the armor, and we get the illustration. The problem is we forget the point that it's intended to convey, which is all about truth, righteousness, the gospel, faith, salvation, and the word of God, which are the means by which we are able to stand in the heat of battle. So I'm actually going to say very little about the armor today, because what I want to focus on is the point of the illustration, which is how you can stand in the heat of battle. Number one then, stand
in truth. Stand therefore, having fastened on the belt of truth. Now, Paul is not talking about the Bible here. We know that because that comes later when he says that the sword of the Spirit is the word of God. What he's speaking about here is candor, honesty, facing the reality of the situation you are in without evasion and without avoidance. The belt of truth is really truth as David spoke of it in Psalm 51 when he said to God, "Surely you desire truth in the inner parts. You want me to be honest." Now, when you find yourself in the heat of battle, your starting point must always be to establish what is true. It may well help you to get a bit of paper and start writing what is true down just in short statements. You'll have many of them. The truth of the struggle that you are facing. Write down the truth, the whole truth, and nothing but the truth. Describe the circumstances that you face, the pressures that you feel, the sins to which you are tempted, and the truths that you believe. Be ruthlessly honest. Start with what is obvious and then move to what is less obvious. And when you have finished writing, ask yourself, what else is true? What might my mind have avoided because it's a part of the truth that I don't really yet want to face? The Bible has a whole book that models this for us. It is, of course, the book of Psalms. What do you find in the book of Psalms? You find the psalmist facing reality with no hiding, no evading, no avoiding. And if you are to stand in the heat of battle, this is where you must begin. And undertake this exercise with prayer. Notice verse 18, praying at all times in the Spirit with all prayer and supplication. In other words, ask God to show you what you're missing. These things I see to be true. What else is true that's pertinent to this situation that I have not yet seen and have not yet expressed? Put on the gospel armor, each piece put on with prayer. I was doing this in a time of difficulty in my own life, just framing out the particular pressures that I was facing and the circumstances that were there and some of the emotions that were going with it, and trying to get to the truth and the reality of what I'm dealing with in this particular situation. And in the process, this came to my mind. You know what? I am giving way to self-pity. And that was an uncomfortable truth, but it was a turning point in that particular battle. You shall know the truth, and the truth shall set you free, our Lord Jesus says. And there is something tremendously liberating about coming face to face with reality and to stop avoiding and to stop evading. So you may find yourself saying, I am giving way to fear. I'm losing heart. I am becoming addicted. I am becoming a pain to live with. I am worn out. And I need a break. The truth. The place to begin if you are to stand in the heat of battle is an honest facing of reality. And you will find that close friends and wise counselors are able to speak into the truth of what you are facing. This is an exercise. Facing the truth is something that you should begin on your own, but it should not be entirely done on your own. Allow those who know your situation to contribute what is true here that you may have missed and that you may need to hear and that you may need to factor in.
And remember that avoiding the truth inevitably leads to defeat, always. But facing the truth is where you start when you're going to stand. Now, one more thing before we move on here. Now, I'm spending more time on this first one, I promise you, than on the others. But if you want to help someone who is in the heat of battle, if you want to be a good friend to someone who's really struggling, if you want to be a wise counselor to someone who invites you alongside them in the battle that they are facing, this is where you must begin. What is the truth of this situation? What is the reality here? And what you can contribute may often be that there is something that you see that the person themselves has not so easily been able to perceive. God says through the prophet Jeremiah, he says, I will give you shepherds after my own heart. Now, what does shepherds after God's own heart do? Well, there are many answers to that question, obviously. But what Jeremiah tells us particularly here is that the shepherds who are after God's own heart will feed you with knowledge and understanding. That's the particular contribution that they make. They're not there to fix your problem, but they are able to bring, good shepherds will bring to you the strengthening that comes from a proper knowledge and understanding of what you are actually facing. The truth may be hard, but facing it will always be nourishing. And because it is nourishing, it feeds you, it will strengthen you. So wise counsel always begins with a proper understanding of the truth of a situation, which is why James says that we must all be quick to listen and slow to speak. And I was struck just this week in my own reading of Scripture by the words of Jesus speaking to his disciples on the night that he was betrayed. And he says this in John chapter 16 and verse 12. I have many things to say to you, but you cannot bear them now. Think about that. Jesus says, I have many things to say to you, many things, but you cannot bear them now. So what you say to a person in the heat of battle has to relate to their capacity to receive it. And Jesus chose not to reveal to his disciples more than they were able to bear at that particular time. The truth was that at this point, the disciples had very limited ability to hear, and a wise person will not be one who unloads everything that they see and another person has not seen. They will measure the truth that is spoken according to the person's ability to hear. Now, this is the starting point for standing in the battle. You stand in truth. More briefly moving on, you stand in righteousness. Stand therefore, having fastened on the belt of truth and having put on the breastplate of righteousness. Now, the breastplate of righteousness is not referring here to the righteousness of Christ that is counted as ours when we come to faith in him. Remember, Paul is writing to those who are in Christ. His righteousness is already theirs. This is a marvelous truth. When the righteousness of Christ is counted as yours and you're clothed in it, you do not need to put it on every day. It is yours in time and it is yours forever. So what Paul is speaking about here is not the imputed righteousness of Christ. He's speaking here about the daily choice that a believer must make to do what is right. And here's how you stand in the battle when it is raging. You determine what is right before God, and you commit yourself to do it irrespective of the cost. I remember from years ago, which shows the value that it's had in my life, that it's stayed with me so clearly for so long.
My own pastor speaking on this passage of scripture and saying this, that in any situation of conflict, the first two questions you must always ask are what is true and what is right. And you have to ask them in that order because you don't know what is right until you know what is true. You see, the belt of truth, the breastplate of righteousness. So these are the first pieces of the armor you put on. The first questions you ask in any situation of conflict are what is true and what

o'clock in the morning, he's ready to unload. But first, he must find out what is true. It may be that she flouted the curfew. It could also be that her car had broken down. Only when you discover what is true will you be in a position to discern what is right. Now, third, you stand in the gospel. Notice, as shoes for your feet, having put on the readiness given by the gospel of peace. Isn't that a wonderful phrase? The gospel is the gospel of peace. And the good news of Jesus is that he has made peace by the shedding of his blood for the forgiveness of our sins. And that in him, we have peace with God. You have peace with God, even though you're in the middle of a battle. Even though your sins are many. Even though your life is not yet as you would want it to be, or as it one day will be. And here is how you can stand, endure, when the battle is raging around you. You stand in the gospel of peace. That is, you stand in the knowledge that in Jesus Christ, despite the raging of this battle, I have peace with God. And no matter what happens, it is well with my soul. That's how you stand. You need to know that. That you have peace with God in and through our Lord and Savior Jesus Christ. Then number four, you stand in faith. In all circumstances, take up the shield of faith with which you can extinguish all the flaming darts of the evil one. Now, I wonder if you have ever had the experience of destructive thoughts, hate-filled thoughts, blasphemous thoughts coming into your mind. And when, as a Christian believer, thoughts of this nature come into your mind, you feel ashamed and you say to yourself, I cannot believe that I have been thinking such things. In a very real sense, it has not been you who has been thinking these things. These are flaming darts of the evil one. They come from outside, not from inside. And the reason you know that they come from outside is that you hate them when they come. Now, how are you to stand against these darts that the enemy throws? Well, you take up the shield of faith. Faith believes that God is for you, that God is with you, and that he is greater than all the forces that are arrayed against you. Now, here I will make just one brief reference to the illustration of the armor because it adds something to our understanding, I believe. And that is that Roman soldiers protected themselves with two different kinds of shields. They carried a small round shield on the forearm so that for close combat, hand-to-hand combat, they had the shield for defense and the sword for attack. But obviously, this small round shield used in hand-to-hand combat did not provide any protection to flaming arrows that may have been fired from a distance. For protection from these arrows, the flaming darts, the Roman soldier had a large rectangular shield, similar to a police riot shield in shape, I guess, by way of analogy today. And as many of you will know from history at school, the Romans developed this idea of a phalanx, which was a small group of soldiers with these large shields arranged side by side, front and back, and over the top, so that the shields formed a kind of protective shell, almost like the shell of a tortoise, and then this little group together would move forward, because together their shields gave protection to the entire group. That image, which without question was what Paul had in mind here, reminds us of something very important. God never intended you to fight

0: in the heat of battle alone. The faith of other believers will strengthen you. You will stand with them with your shield, contributing to their protection in their battles, and they will stand with you with their shield of faith, contributing to your protection in your battles. You stand in faith. That does not mean that you stand alone. God has placed brothers and sisters around you who will stand in faith in the day of evil, in the heat of battle, when everything is being thrown at you. Number five, you stand in hope and take the helmet of salvation. Now, the Bible speaks about salvation in the past, the present, and the future tense. And very clearly, when Paul speaks about the helmet of salvation, he is speaking about the hope of future salvation. And you see that is made explicit in a parallel passage in 1 Thessalonians chapter 5 and verse 8. Think of how Jesus endured the evil day. How did Jesus get through the cross? He endured the cross for the joy set before him. And the Apostle Paul, when he was experiencing the heat of battle, he placed everything that he suffered, no evasion, no avoiding, but he placed everything that he suffered alongside the future glory that would be his. And from that, he concluded it was worth staying in the battle. Now, you may not know when your battle will end. The struggle that you face right now, how will God bring deliverance? You will not know that, but this you can know beyond all question. God will deliver you. And one day, you will be able to say with the psalmist, I was pushed hard and I was falling, but the Lord helped me. The Lord is my strength and my song. The Lord has become my salvation. That's Psalm 118, verses 13 and 14. And then sixthly, you stand in the Word of God. You take the helmet of salvation and the sword of the Spirit, which is the Word of God. Now notice that the Bible here is described as the sword of the Spirit. In other words, it is the means, the Scripture is the means that the Holy Spirit uses to accomplish his work in your life. So drip feed God's word into your mind and into your heart, and in this way the Holy Spirit will enable you to stand your ground. So we've been looking at the most practical of subjects here today. We've been asking this most important question: how do you stand your ground when the battle is raging all around you? And we've seen from the scriptures that you do this as you face the truth, as you do what is right, as you rest in the peace of the gospel, as you exercise faith alongside other believers, as you anticipate the joy of your future deliverance, and as you stand in the power of the Spirit mediated through the Word of God. That's how you stand in the heat of battle. Now, the last thing I want to say today, and it very briefly, is just from verse 10. Notice this: finally, be strong in the Lord and in the strength of his might. Put on the whole armor of God that you may be able to stand against the schemes of the devil. Thank God that there is more here than a call to greater effort. We're being told here that God is with you in the battle. He's with you in this battle, and it is his strength that will sustain you. The armor of God, it's God's armor. It is the armor that God gives you. The truth that sets you free is the truth that he reveals. The righteousness that covers you is the righteousness that he gives. The gospel on which you stand is his gospel of peace. The faith that shields you is confidence in him. The hope that sustains you is the anticipation of his deliverance, and the strength that he will give you comes by the Spirit in and through his word. So you can prevail in the battle because the Savior is with you. Be strong in the Lord and in the strength of his might. Brother, sister, Jesus Christ is greater than all that is arrayed against you. He has already inflicted a deadly wound on all of the powers of darkness from which they will never recover, and their end is near. God controls how long the evil day that you endure will last. And he is with you in the battle. And nothing will ever separate you from his love. Father, please take the truth of your word and by your Spirit, work it into our hearts so that we may be strengthened in your power to stand in the battles that we face. May this be for your glory, we pray, and for our good. For these things we ask with gratitude for all your provision for us in Christ. And we pray in Jesus' name. Amen.
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Thrive Worship, give thanks. And we can give thanks indeed for programs like Extra Credit, which began the hour and has one more airing tonight at 10 p.m. Pacific, 11 p.m. Mountain. Your teacher is Colin Smith, who is Pastor Emeritus of the Orchard Church in Barrington, Illinois. 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That's at 10 p.m. Pacific, 11 p.m. Mountain on Extra Credit. I've been blessed by our time together, Pilgrim, and I do look forward to being with you again soon. I leave you with Selah and their version of What a Friend We Have in Jesus.

William Gurnall says, Satan knows that a saint without knowledge of the gospel is as vulnerable as an army without ammunition. 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

0: 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The Bible is God's Word. 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
1: Genesis chapter 25, verse 19. This is the genealogy of Isaac, Abraham's son. Abraham begot Isaac. Isaac was 40 years old when he took Rebekah as wife, the daughter of Bethuel, the Syrian of Paddan Aram, the sister of Laban the Syrian. Now Isaac pleaded with the Lord for his wife, because she was barren. And the Lord granted his plea, and Rebekah his wife conceived. But the children struggled together within her. And she said, "If all is well, why am I like this?" So she went to inquire of the Lord. And the Lord said to her, "Two nations are in your womb. Two peoples shall be separated from your body. One people shall be stronger than the other, and the older shall serve the younger." So when her days were fulfilled for her to give birth, indeed there were twins in her womb, and the first came out red. He was like a hairy garment all over. So they called his name Esau. Afterward his brother came out, and his hand took hold of Esau's heel. So his name was called Jacob. Isaac was 60 years old when she bore them. So the boys grew, and Esau was a skillful hunter, a man of the field. But Jacob was a mild man, dwelling in tents. And Isaac loved Esau because he ate of his game. But Rebekah loved Jacob. Now Jacob cooked a stew, and Esau came in from the field, and he was weary. And Esau said to Jacob, "Please feed me with that same red stew, for I am weary." Therefore his name was called Edom. But Jacob said, "Sell me your birthright as of this day." And Esau said, "Look, I am about to die, so what is this birthright to me?" Then Jacob said, "Swear to me as of this day." So he swore to him and sold his birthright to Jacob. And Jacob gave Esau bread and stew of lentils. Then he ate and drank, arose, and went his way. Thus Esau despised his birthright. Genesis chapter 26. There was a famine in the land, besides the first famine that was in the days of Abraham. And Isaac went to Abimelech, king of the Philistines, in Gerar. Then the Lord appeared to him and said, "Do not go down to Egypt. Live in the land of which I shall tell you. Dwell in this land, and I will be with you and bless you. For to you and your descendants I give all these lands, and I will perform the oath which I swore to Abraham your father, and I will make your descendants multiply as the stars of heaven. I will give to your descendants all these lands, and in your seed all the nations of the earth shall be blessed, because Abraham obeyed my voice and kept my charge, my commandments, my statutes, and my laws." So Isaac dwelt in Gerar, And the men of the place asked about his wife, and he said, "She is my sister," for he was afraid to say, "She is my wife," because he thought, "Lest the men of the place kill me for Rebekah, because she is beautiful to behold." Now it came to pass, when he had been there a long time, that Abimelech, king of the Philistines, looked through a window and saw, and there was Isaac, showing endearment to Rebekah his wife. Then Abimelech called Isaac and said, "Quite obviously, she is your wife, so how could you say, 'She is my sister'?" Isaac said to him, "Because I said, 'Lest I die on account of her.'" And Abimelech said, "What is this you have done to us? One of the people might soon have lain with your wife, and you would have brought guilt on us." So Abimelech charged all his people, saying, "He who touches this man or his wife shall surely be put to death." Then Isaac sowed in that land, and reaped in the same year 100-fold, and the Lord blessed him. The man began to prosper, and continued prospering until he became very prosperous, for he had possessions of flocks, and possessions of herds, and a great number of servants. So the Philistines envied him. Now the Philistines had stopped up all the wells which his father's servants had dug in the days of Abraham his father, and they had filled them with earth. And Abimelech said to Isaac, "Go away from us, for you are much mightier than we." Then Isaac departed from there and pitched his tent in the valley of Gerar and dwelt there. And Isaac dug again the wells of water which they had dug in the days of Abraham his father, for the Philistines had stopped them up after the death of Abraham. He called them by the names which his father had called them. Also, Isaac's servants dug in the valley and found a well of running water there. But the herdsmen of Gerar quarreled with Isaac's herdsmen, saying, "The water is ours." So he called the name of the well Essek, because they quarreled with him. Then they dug another well, and they quarreled over that one also. So he called its name Sitna. And he moved from there and dug another well, and they did not quarrel over it. So he called its name Rehoboth, because he said, "For now the Lord has made room for us, and we shall be fruitful in the land." Then he went up from there to Beersheba. And the Lord appeared to him the same night and said, "I am the God of your father Abraham. Do not fear, for I am with you. I will bless you and multiply your descendants for my servant Abraham's sake." So he built an altar there and called on the name of the Lord. And he pitched his tent there. And there Isaac's servants dug a well. Then Abimelech came to him from Gerar with Ahuzath, one of his friends, and Phicol, the commander of his army. And Isaac said to them, "Why have you come to me, since you hate me and have sent me away from you?" But they said, "We have certainly seen that the Lord is with you." So we said, "Let there now be an oath between us, between you and us, and let us make a covenant with you, that you will do us no harm, since we have not touched you, and since we have done nothing to you but good, and have sent you away in peace. You are now the blessed of the Lord." So he made them a feast, and they ate and drank. Then they arose early in the morning, and swore an oath one with another. And Isaac sent them away, and they departed from him in peace. It came to pass that same day that Isaac's servants came and told him about the well which they had dug, and said to him, "We have found water." So he called it Sheba. Therefore, the name of the city is Beersheba to this day. When Esau was 40 years old, he took as wives Judith, the daughter of Beeri the Hittite, and Basemath, the daughter of Elon the Hittite. And they were a grief of mind to Isaac and Rebekah. Genesis chapter 27. Now it came to pass when Isaac was old, and his eyes were so dim that he could not see, that he called Esau his older son, and said to him, "My son." And he answered him, "Here I am." Then he said, "Behold, now I am old. I do not know the day of my death. Now therefore, please, take your weapons, your quiver and your bow, and go out to the field and hunt game for me, and make me savory food such as I love, and bring it to me that I may eat, that my soul may bless you before I die." Now Rebekah was listening when Isaac spoke to Esau his son. And Esau went to the field to hunt game and to bring it. So Rebekah spoke to Jacob her son, saying, "Indeed, I heard your father speak to Esau, your brother, saying, 'Bring me game and make savory food for me that I may eat it and bless you in the presence of the Lord before my death.' Now therefore, my son, obey my voice according to what I command you. Go now to the flock and bring me from there 2 choice kids of the goats, and I will make savory food from them for your father, such as he loves. Then you shall take it to your father, that he may eat it, and that he may bless you before his death." And Jacob said to Rebekah his mother, "Look, Esau my brother is a hairy man, and I am a smooth-skinned man. Perhaps my father will feel me, and I shall seem to be a deceiver to him, and I shall bring a curse on myself and not a blessing." But his mother said to him, "Let your curse be on me, my son. Only obey my voice and go, get them for me." And he went and got them and brought them to his mother. And his mother made savory food such as his father loved. Then Rebekah took the choice clothes of her elder son Esau, which were with her in the house, and put them on Jacob, her younger son. And she put the skins of the kids of the goats on his hands and on the smooth part of his neck. Then she gave the savory food and the bread, which she had prepared, into the hand of her son Jacob. So he went to his father and said, "My father?" And he said, "Here I am. Who are you, my son?" Jacob said to his father, "I am Esau, your firstborn. I have done just as you told me. Please arise, sit and eat of my game, that your soul may bless me." But Isaac said to his son, "How is it that you have found it so quickly, my son?" And he said, "Because the Lord your God brought it to me." Then Isaac said to Jacob, "Please come near, that I may feel you, my son, whether you are really my son Esau or not." So Jacob went near to Isaac his father, and he felt him, and said, "The voice is Jacob's voice, but the hands are the hands of Esau." And he did not recognize him, because his hands were hairy, like his brother Esau's hands. So he blessed him. Then he said, "Are you really my son Esau?" He said, "I am." He said, "Bring it near to me, and I will eat of my son's game, so that my soul may bless you." So he brought it near to him, and he ate, and he brought him wine, and he drank. Then his father Isaac said to him, "Come near now and kiss me, my son." And he came near and kissed him, and he smelled the smell of his clothing and blessed him and said, "Surely the smell of my son is like the smell of a field which the Lord has blessed. Therefore may God give you of the dew of heaven, of the fatness of the earth, and plenty of grain and wine. Let peoples serve you, and nations bow down to you. Be master over your brethren, and let your mother's sons bow down to you. Cursed be everyone who curses you, and blessed be those who bless you." Now it happened, as soon as Isaac had finished blessing Jacob, and Jacob had scarcely gone out from the presence of Isaac his father, that Esau his brother came in from his hunting. He also had made savory food, and brought it to his father, and said to his father, "Let my father arise and eat of his son's game, that your soul may bless me." And his father Isaac said to him, "Who are you?" So he said, "I am your son, your firstborn, Esau." Then Isaac trembled exceedingly, and said, "Who? Where is the one who hunted game and brought it to me? I ate all of it before you came, and I have blessed him. And indeed he shall be blessed." When Esau heard the words of his father, he cried with an exceedingly great and bitter cry, and said to his father, "Bless me also, O my father." But he said, "Your brother came with deceit, and has taken away your blessing." And Esau said, "Is he not rightly named Jacob? For he has supplanted me these two times. He took away my birthright, and now look, he has taken away my blessing." And he said, "Have you not reserved a blessing for me?" Then Isaac answered and said to Esau, "Indeed, I have made him your master, and all his brethren I have given to him as servants. With grain and wine I have sustained him. What shall I do now for you, my son?" And Esau said to his father, "Have you only one blessing, my father? Bless me also, O my father." And Esau lifted up his voice and wept. Then Isaac his father answered and said to him, "Behold, your dwelling shall be of the fatness of the earth, and of the dew of heaven from above. By your sword you shall live, and you shall serve your brother. And it shall come to pass, when you become restless, that you shall break his yoke from your neck." So Esau hated Jacob because of the blessing with which his father blessed him. And Esau said in his heart, "The days of mourning for my father are at hand. Then I will kill my brother Jacob." And the words of Esau, her older son, were told to Rebekah. So she sent and called Jacob, her younger son, and said to him, "Surely your brother Esau comforts himself concerning you by intending to kill you. Now therefore, my son, obey my voice, arise, flee to my brother Laban in Haran, and stay with him a few days, until your brother's fury turns away, until your brother's anger turns away from you, and he forgets what you have done to him. Then I will send and bring you from there. Why should I be bereaved also of you both in one day?" And Rebekah said to Isaac, "I am weary of my life because of the daughters of Heth. If Jacob takes a wife of the daughters of Heth, like these who are the daughters of the land, what good will my life be to me?" Genesis chapter 28. Then Isaac called Jacob and blessed him and charged him and said to him, "You shall not take a wife from the daughters of Canaan. Arise, go to Paddan Aram, to the house of Bethuel, your mother's father, and take yourself a wife from there of the daughters of Laban, your mother's brother. May God Almighty bless you, and make you fruitful and multiply you, that you may be an assembly of peoples, and give you the blessing of Abraham, to you and your descendants with you, that you may inherit the land in which you are a stranger, which God gave to Abraham." So Isaac sent Jacob away, And he went to Paddan Aram, to Laban, the son of Bethuel, the Syrian, the brother of Rebekah, the mother of Jacob and Esau. Esau saw that Isaac had blessed Jacob and sent him away to Paddan Aram to take himself a wife from there, and that as he blessed him, he gave him a charge, saying, "You shall not take a wife from the daughters of Canaan," and that Jacob had obeyed his father and his mother and had gone to Paddan Aram. Also Esau saw that the daughters of Canaan did not please his father Isaac. So Esau went to Ishmael and took Mahalath, the daughter of Ishmael, Abraham's son, the sister of Nebajoth, to be his wife, in addition to the wives he had. Now Jacob went out from Beersheba and went toward Haran. So he came to a certain place and stayed there all night, because the sun had set. And he took one of the stones of that place and put it at his head, and he lay down in that place to sleep. Then he dreamed, and behold, a ladder was set up on the earth, and its top reached to heaven. And there the angels of God were ascending and descending on it. And behold, the Lord stood above it and said, "I am the Lord God of Abraham, your father, and the God of Isaac. The land on which you lie I will give to you and your descendants. Also your descendants shall be as the dust of the earth. You shall spread abroad to the west and the east, to the north and the south, and in you and in your seed all the families of the earth shall be blessed. Behold, I am with you, and will keep you wherever you go, and will bring you back to this land. For I will not leave you until I have done what I have spoken to you." Then Jacob awoke from his sleep and said, "Surely the Lord is in this place, and I did not know it." And he was afraid and said, "How awesome is this place! This is none other than the house of God, and this is the gate of heaven." Then Jacob rose early in the morning and took the stone that he had put at his head, set it up as a pillar, and poured oil on top of it. And he called the name of that place Bethel, but the name of that city had been Luz previously. Then Jacob made a vow, saying, "If God will be with me and keep me in this way that I am going, and give me bread to eat and clothing to put on, so that I come back to my father's house in peace, then the Lord shall be my God. And this stone which I have set as a pillar shall be God's house, and of all that you give me I will surely give a tenth to you." Genesis chapter 29. So Jacob went on his journey and came to the land of the people of the east, and he looked, and saw a well in the field. And behold, there were three flocks of sheep lying by it, for out of that well they watered the flocks. A large stone was on the well's mouth. Now all the flocks would be gathered there, and they would roll the stone from the well's mouth, water the sheep, and put the stone back in its place on the well's mouth. And Jacob said to them, "My brethren, where are you from?" And they said, "We are from Haran." Then he said to them, "Do you know Laban, the son of Nahor?" And they said, "We know him." So he said to them, "Is he well?" And they said, "He is well. And look, his daughter Rachel is coming with the sheep." Then he said, "Look, it is still high day. It is not time for the cattle to be gathered together. Water the sheep and go and feed them." But they said, "We cannot until all the flocks are gathered together and they have rolled the stone from the well's mouth. Then we water the sheep." Now while he was still speaking with them, Rachel came with her father's sheep for she was a shepherdess. And it came to pass, when Jacob saw Rachel, the daughter of Laban, his mother's brother, and the sheep of Laban, his mother's brother, that Jacob went near and rolled the stone from the well's mouth and watered the flock of Laban, his mother's brother. Then Jacob kissed Rachel and lifted up his voice and wept. And Jacob told Rachel that he was her father's relative and that he was Rebekah's son. So she ran and told her father. Then it came to pass, when Laban heard the report about Jacob, his sister's son, that he ran to meet him, and embraced him, and kissed him, and brought him to his house. So he told Laban all these things, and Laban said to him, "Surely you are my bone and my flesh." And he stayed with him for a month. Then Laban said to Jacob, "Because you are my relative, should you therefore serve me for nothing? Tell me, what should your wages be?" Now Laban had two daughters. The name of the elder was Leah, and the name of the younger was Rachel. Leah's eyes were delicate, but Rachel was beautiful, of form.

your younger daughter. And Laban said, it is better that I give her to you than that I should give her to another man. Stay with me. So Jacob served 7 years for Rachel, and they seemed only a few days to him because of the love he had for her. Then Jacob said to Laban, give me my wife, for my days are fulfilled, that I may go in to her. And Laban gathered together all the men of the place and made a feast. Now it came to pass in the evening that he took Leah, his daughter, and brought her to Jacob, and he went in to her. And Laban gave his maid Zilpah to his daughter Leah as a maid. So it came to pass in the morning that, behold, it was Leah. And he said to Laban, what is this you've done to me? Was it not for Rachel that I served you? Why then have you deceived me? And Laban said, it must not be done so in our country, to give the younger before the firstborn. Fulfill her week, and we will give you this one also for the service, which you will serve with me still another 7 years. Then Jacob did so, and fulfilled her week. So he gave him his daughter Rachel as wife also. And Laban gave his maid Bilhah to his daughter Rachel as a maid. Then Jacob also went in to Rachel, and he also loved Rachel more than Leah. And he served with Laban still another 7 years. When the Lord saw that Leah was unloved, he opened her womb, but Rachel was barren. So Leah conceived and bore a son, and she called his name Reuben. For she said, the Lord has surely looked on my affliction. Now, therefore, my husband will love me. Then she conceived again and bore a son, and said, because the Lord has heard that I am unloved, he has therefore given me this son also. And she called his name Simeon. She conceived again and bore a son, and said, now this time my husband will become attached to me, because I have borne him three sons. Therefore his name was called Levi. And she conceived again and bore a son, and said, now I will praise the Lord. Therefore she called his name Judah. Then she stopped bearing. Genesis chapter 30. Now when Rachel saw that she bore Jacob no children, Rachel envied her sister and said to Jacob, give me children, or else I die. And Jacob's anger was aroused against Rachel, and he said, am I in the place of God, who has withheld from you the fruit of the womb? So she said, here is my maid, Bilhah. Go into her, and she will bear a child on my knees, that I also may have children by her. Then she gave him Bilhah, her maid, as wife, and Jacob went in to her. And Bilhah conceived and bore Jacob a son. Then Rachel said, God has judged my case, and he has also heard my voice and given me a son. Therefore she called his name Dan. And Rachel's maid Bilhah conceived again and bore Jacob a second son. Then Rachel said, with great wrestlings I have wrestled with my sister, and indeed I have prevailed. So she called his name Naphtali. When Leah saw that she had stopped bearing, she took Zilpah her maid and gave her to Jacob his wife. And Leah's maid Zilpah bore Jacob a son. Then Leah said, a troop comes. So she called his name Gad. And Leah's maid Zilpah bore Jacob a second son. Then Leah said, I am happy, for the daughters will call me blessed. So she called his name Asher. Now Reuben went in the days of wheat harvest and found mandrakes in the field and brought them to his mother Leah. Then Rachel said to Leah, please give me some of your son's mandrakes.
But she said to her,

Is it a small matter that you have taken away my husband? Would you take away my son's mandrakes also? And Rachel said, therefore he will lie with you tonight for your son's mandrakes. When Jacob came out of the field in the evening, Leah went out to meet him and said, you must come in to me, for I have surely hired you with my son's mandrakes. And he lay with her that night. And God listened to Leah, and she conceived and bore Jacob a fifth son. Leah said, God has given me my wages, because I have given my maid to my husband. So she called his name Issachar. Then Leah conceived again and bore Jacob a sixth son. And Leah said, God has endowed me with a good endowment. Now my husband will dwell with me, because I have borne him six sons. So she called his name Zebulun. Afterward she bore a daughter and called her name Dinah. Then God remembered Rachel, and God listened to her and opened her womb. And she conceived and bore a son, and said, God has taken away my reproach. So she called his name Joseph, and said, the Lord shall add to me another son. And it came to pass, when Rachel had borne Joseph, that Jacob said to Laban, send me away, that I may go to my own place and to my own country. Give me my wives and my children, for whom I have served you, and let me go, for you know my service which I have done for you. And Laban said to him, please stay, if I have found favor in your eyes, for I have learned by experience that the Lord has blessed me for your sake. Then he said, name me your wages, and I will give it. So Jacob said to him, you know how I have served you, and how your livestock has been with me. For what you had before I came was little, and it has increased to a great amount. The Lord has blessed you since my coming. And now, when shall I also provide for my own house? So he said, what shall I give you? And Jacob said, you shall not give me anything. If you will do this thing for me, I will again feed and keep your flocks. Let me pass through all your flock today, removing from there all the speckled and spotted sheep, and the brown ones among the lambs, and the spotted and speckled among the goats, and these shall be my wages. So my righteousness will answer for me in time to come, when the subject of my wages comes before you. Every one that is not speckled and spotted among the goats, and brown among the lambs, will be considered stolen, if it is with me. And Laban said, oh, that it were according to your word. So he removed that day the male goats that were speckled and spotted, all the female goats that were speckled and spotted, every one that had some white in it, and all the brown ones among the lambs, and gave them into the hand of his sons. Then he put 3 days' journey between himself and Jacob, and Jacob fed the rest of Laban's flocks. Now Jacob took for himself rods of green poplar, and of the almond and chestnut trees, peeled white strips in them, and exposed the white which was in the rods. And the rods which he had peeled he set before the flocks in the gutters, in the watering troughs, where the flocks came to drink, so that they should conceive when they came to drink. So the flocks conceived before the rods, and the flocks brought forth streaked, speckled, and spotted. Then Jacob separated the lambs, and made the flocks face toward the streaked and all the brown in the flock of Laban. But he put his own flocks by themselves, and did not put them with Laban's flock. And it came to pass, whenever the stronger livestock conceived, that Jacob placed the rods before the eyes of the livestock in the gutters, that they might conceive among the rods. But when the flocks were feeble, he did not put them in. So the feebler were Laban's, and the stronger Jacob's.
Thus the man became exceedingly prosperous, and had large flocks, female and male servants, and camels and donkeys. Genesis chapter 31. Now Jacob heard the words of Laban's sons, saying, Jacob has taken away all that was our father's, and from what was our father's he has acquired all this wealth. And Jacob saw the countenance of Laban, and indeed it was not favorable toward him as before. Then the Lord said to Jacob, Return to the land of your fathers and to your family, and I will be with you. So Jacob sent and called Rachel and Leah to the field to his flock, and said to them, I see your father's countenance, that it is not favorable toward me as before. But the God of my father has been with me, and you know that with all my might I have served your father. Yet your father has deceived me and changed my wages 10 times, but God did not allow him to hurt me. If he said thus, The speckled shall be your wages, then all the flocks bore speckled. And if he said thus, The streaked shall be your wages, then all the flocks bore streaked. So God has taken away the livestock of your father and given them to me. And it happened at the time when the flocks conceived that I lifted my eyes and saw in a dream, and behold, the rams which leaped upon the flocks were streaked, speckled, and gray-spotted. Then the angel of God spoke to me in a dream, saying, Jacob. And I said, Here I am. And he said, Lift your eyes now and see. All the rams which leap on the flocks are streaked, speckled, and gray-spotted. For I have seen all that Laban is doing to you. I am the God of Bethel, where you anointed the pillar, and where you made a vow to me. Now arise, get out of this land, and return to the land of your family. Then Rachel and Leah answered and said to him, Is there still any portion or inheritance for us in our father's house? Are we not considered strangers by him? For he has sold us, and also completely consumed our money. For all these riches which God has taken from our father are really ours and our children's. Now then, whatever God has said to you, do it. Then Jacob rose and set his sons and his wives on camels, and he carried away all his livestock and all his possessions which he had gained, his acquired livestock which he had gained in Paddan Aram, to go to his father Isaac in the land of Canaan. Now Laban had gone to shear his sheep, and Rachel had stolen the household idols that were her father's. And Jacob stole away, unknown to Laban the Syrian, in that he did not tell him that he intended to flee. So he fled with all that he had. He arose and crossed the river and headed toward the mountains of Gilead. And Laban was told on the third day that Jacob had fled. Then he took his brethren with him and pursued him for 7 days' journey, and he overtook him in the mountains of Gilead. But God had come to Laban the Syrian in a dream by night and said to him, Be careful that you speak to Jacob neither good nor bad. So Laban overtook Jacob. Now Jacob had pitched his tent in the mountains, and Laban with his brethren pitched in the mountains of Gilead. And Laban said to Jacob, What have you done that you have stolen away unknown to me, and carried away my daughters like captives taken with the sword? Why did you flee away secretly and steal away from me and not tell me? For I might have sent you away with joy and songs, with timbrel and harp, and you did not allow me to kiss my sons and my daughters. Now you have done foolishly in so doing. It is in my power to do you harm, but the God of your father spoke to me last night, saying, Be careful that you speak to Jacob neither good nor bad. And now you have surely gone, because you greatly long for your father's house.
But why did you steal my gods? Then Jacob answered and said to Laban, Because I was afraid, for I said, Perhaps you would take your daughters from me by force. With whomever you find your gods, do not let him live. In the presence of our brethren, identify what I have of yours and take it with you. For Jacob did not know that Rachel had stolen them. And Laban went into Jacob's tent, into Leah's tent, and into the two maids' tents, but he did not find them. Then he went out of Leah's tent and entered Rachel's tent. Now Rachel had taken the household idols, put them in the camel's saddle, and sat on them. And Laban searched all about the tent, but did not find them. And she said to her father, Let it not displease my lord, that I cannot rise before you, for the manner of women is with me. And he searched, but did not find the household idols. Then Jacob was angry, and rebuked Laban. And Jacob answered and said to Laban, What is my trespass? What is my sin, that you have so hotly pursued me? Although you have searched all my things, what part of your household things have you found? Set it here, before my brethren and your brethren, that they may judge between us both. These 20 years I have been with you. Your ewes and your female goats have not miscarried their young, and I have not eaten the rams of your flock. That which was torn by beasts, I did not bring to you, I bore the loss of it. You required it from my hand, whether stolen by day or stolen by night. There I was, in the day the drought consumed me, and the frost by night, and my sleep departed from my eyes. Thus I have been in your house 20 years. I served you 14 years for your 2 daughters, and 6 years for your flock, and you have changed my wages 10 times. Unless the God of my father, the God of Abraham, and the fear of Isaac had been with me, surely now you would have sent me away empty-handed. God has seen my affliction and the labor of my hands and rebuked you last night. And Laban answered and said to Jacob, These daughters are my daughters, and these children are my children, and this flock is my flock. All that you see is mine. But what can I do this day to these my daughters, or to their children whom they have borne? Now, therefore, come. Let us make a covenant, you and I, and let it be a witness between you and me. So Jacob took a stone and set it up as a pillar. Then Jacob said to his brethren, Gather stones. And they took stones and made a heap. And they ate there on the heap. Laban called it Jagar-Sahadutha, but Jacob called it Galeed. And Laban said, This heap is a witness between you and me this day. Therefore its name was called Galeed. Also Mizpah, because he said, May the Lord watch between you and me when we are absent one from another. If you afflict my daughters, or if you take other wives besides my daughters, although no man is with us, see, God is witness between you and me. Then Laban said to Jacob, Here is this heap, and here is this pillar which I have placed between you and me. This heap is a witness, and this pillar is a witness, that I will not pass beyond this heap to you, and you will not pass beyond this heap and this pillar to me for harm. The God of Abraham, the God of Nahor, and the God of their father, judge between us. And Jacob swore by the fear of his father Isaac. Then Jacob offered a sacrifice on the mountain and called his brethren to eat bread. And they ate bread and stayed all night on the mountain. And early in the morning Laban arose and kissed his sons and daughters and blessed them. Then Laban departed and returned to his place.
Genesis chapter 32. So Jacob went on his way, and the angels of God met him. When Jacob saw them, he said, "This is God's camp." And he called the name of that place Mahanaim. Then Jacob sent messengers before him to Esau, his brother, in the land of Seir, the country of Edom. And he commanded them, saying, "Speak thus to my lord Esau. Thus your servant Jacob says, I have dwelt with Laban and stayed there until now. I have oxen, donkeys, flocks, and male and female servants, and I have sent to tell my lord, that I may find favor in your sight." Then the messengers returned to Jacob, saying, "We came to your brother Esau, and he also is coming to meet you, and 400 men are with him." So Jacob was greatly afraid and distressed, and he divided the people that were with him, and the flocks and herds and camels, into two companies. And he said, "If Esau comes to the one company and attacks it, then the other company which is left will escape." Then Jacob said, "O God of my father Abraham, and God of my father Isaac, the Lord who said to me, 'Return to your country and to your family, and I will deal well with you,' I am not worthy of the least of all the mercies and of all the truth which you have shown your servant, for I crossed over this Jordan with my staff, and now I have become two companies. Deliver me, I pray, from the hand of my brother, from the hand of Esau, for I fear him, lest he come and attack me and the mother with the children. For you said, 'I will surely treat you well, and make your descendants as the sand of the sea, which cannot be numbered for multitude.'" So he lodged there that same night, and took what came to his hand as a present for Esau his brother: 200 female goats and 20 male goats, 200 ewes and 20 rams, 30 milk camels with their colts, 40 cows and 10 bulls, 20 female donkeys and 10 foals. Then he delivered them to the hand of his servants, every drove by itself, and said to his servants, "Pass over before me, and put some distance between successive droves." And he commanded the first one, saying, "When Esau my brother meets you, and asks you, saying, 'To whom do you belong, and where are you going? Whose are these in front of you?' Then you shall say, 'They are your servant Jacob's. It is a present sent to my lord Esau, and behold, he also is behind us.'" So he commanded the second, the third, and all who followed the drove, saying, "In this manner you shall speak to Esau when you find him, and also say, 'Behold, your servant Jacob is behind us, for he said, I will appease him with the present that goes before me, and afterward I will see his face. Perhaps he will accept me.' So the present went on over before him, but he himself lodged that night in the camp. And he arose that night and took his two wives, his two female servants, and his 11 sons, and crossed over the ford of Jabbok. He took them, sent them over the brook, and sent over what he had. Then Jacob was left alone. And a man wrestled with him until the breaking of day. Now when he saw that he did not prevail against him, he touched the socket of his hip, and the socket of Jacob's hip was out of joint as he wrestled with him. And he said, "Let me go, for the day breaks." But he said, "I will not let you go unless you bless me." So he said to him, "What is your name?" He said, "Jacob." And he said, "Your name shall no longer be called Jacob, but Israel. For you have struggled with God and with men, and have prevailed." Then Jacob asked, saying, "Tell me your name, I pray." And he said, "Why is it
that you

0: You ask about my name. And he blessed him there. So Jacob called the name of the place Peniel, for I have seen God face to face, and my life is preserved. Just as he crossed over Peniel, the sun rose on him, and he limped on his hip. Therefore, to this day, the children of Israel do not eat the muscle that shrank, which is on the hip socket, because he touched the socket of Jacob's hip in the muscle that shrank. Genesis chapter 33. Now Jacob lifted his eyes and looked, and there Esau was coming, and with him 400 men. So he divided the children among Leah, Rachel, and the two maidservants. And he put the maidservants and their children in front, Leah and her children behind, and Rachel and Joseph last. Then he crossed over before them and bowed himself to the ground 7 times until he came near to his brother. But Esau ran to meet him and embraced him and fell on his neck and kissed him, and they wept. And he lifted his eyes and saw the women and children and said, "Who are these with you?" So he said, "The children whom God has graciously given your servant." Then the maidservants came near, they and their children, and bowed down. And Leah also came near with her children, and they bowed down. Afterward, Joseph and Rachel came near, and they bowed down. Then Esau said, "What do you mean by all this company which I met?" And he said, "These are to find favor in the sight of my lord." But Esau said, "I have enough, my brother. Keep what you have for yourself." And Jacob said, "No, please. If I have now found favor in your sight, then receive my present from my hand, inasmuch as I have seen your face as though I had seen the face of God, and you were pleased with me. Please, take my blessing that is brought to you, because God has dealt graciously with me, and because I have enough." So he urged him, and he took it. Then Esau said, "Let us take our journey. Let us go, and I will go before you." But Jacob said to him, "My Lord knows that the children are weak, and the flocks and herds which are nursing are with me. And if the men should drive them hard one day, all the flock will die. Please, let my Lord go on ahead before his servant. I will lead on slowly at a pace which the livestock that go before me and the children are able to endure until I come to my Lord in Seir." And Esau said, "Now let me leave with you some of the people who were with me." But he said, "What need is there? Let me find favor in the sight of my Lord." So Esau returned that day on his way to Seir. And Jacob journeyed to Succoth, built himself a house, and made booths for his livestock. Therefore the name of the place is called Succoth. Then Jacob came safely to the city of Shechem, which is in the land of Canaan, when he came from Paddan Aram, and he pitched his tent before the city. And he bought the parcel of land where he had pitched his tent from the children of Hamor, Shechem's father, for 100 pieces of money. Then he erected an altar there and called it El Elohe Israel. Genesis chapter 34. Now Dinah, the daughter of Leah, whom she had borne to Jacob, went out to see the daughters of the land. And when Shechem, the son of Hamor the Hivite, prince of the country, saw her, he took her, and lay with her, and violated her. His soul was strongly attracted to Dinah, the daughter of Jacob, and he loved the young woman, and spoke kindly to the young woman. So Shechem spoke to his father Hamor, saying, "Get me this young woman as a wife." And Jacob heard that he had defiled Dinah his daughter. Now his sons were with his livestock in the field. So Jacob held his peace until they came. Then Hamor, the father of Shechem, went out to Jacob to speak with him. And the sons of Jacob came in from the field when they heard it, and the men were grieved and very angry because he had done a disgraceful thing in Israel by lying with Jacob's daughter, a thing which ought not to be done. But Hamor spoke with them, saying, "The soul of my son Shechem longs for your daughter. Please, give her to him as a wife, and make marriages with us. Give your daughters to us, and take our daughters to yourselves. So you shall dwell with us, and the land shall be before you. Dwell and trade in it, and acquire possessions for yourselves in it." Then Shechem said to her father and her brothers, "Let me find favor in your eyes, and whatever you say to me, I will give. Ask me ever so much dowry and gift, and I will give according to what you say to me. But give me the young woman as a wife." But the sons of Jacob answered Shechem and Hamor his father, and spoke deceitfully, because he had defiled Dinah their sister. And they said to them, "We cannot do this thing, to give our sister to one who is uncircumcised, for that would be a reproach to us. But on this condition we will consent to you. If you'll become as we are, if every male of you is circumcised, then we will give our daughters to you, and we will take your daughters to us, and we will dwell with you, and we will become one people. But if you will not heed us and be circumcised, then we will take our daughter and be gone." And their words pleased Hamor and Shechem, Hamor's son. So the young man did not delay to do the thing, because he delighted in Jacob's daughter. He was more honorable than all the household of his father.
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1: Drew Hunter pastors Zionsville Fellowship in Zionsville, Indiana. And today we continue his series, Proverbs, the Wisdom of God as a Way of Life, and the message, the wisdom we need for a fruitful life. Here's Drew Hunter.
2: Why is it that our lives are so hard? A lot of answers, of course. But why are our relationships so difficult? Why do we, you and I, walk away from conversations so discouraged? Thinking about that conversation, thinking about what we said that we regret saying, I think I did it again. Or walking away thinking, why would they say that to me? What was that about? And then we're hurt. Why do we struggle to find joy and satisfaction Monday to Friday, Saturday, whenever we work, with our work? Well, the book of Proverbs shows us why life is hard and how to learn to live well. It gives us wisdom, we're seeing, for living well in God's world, which is the only world that exists. He's the one who designed it. So now modern people may wonder how an ancient text like Proverbs can have any real relevance to us today, let alone every word of it, which is what my conviction is through this series. Proverbs is an ancient text. It was written almost 3,000 years ago, and it was written in an ancient culture, but we are modern people. We live in a very different world. We have access to knowledge at our fingertips, finding anything out in moments. And certainly with AI, it's unthinkable what we can find out within seconds. Proverbs is not just for ancient people. It is for people. It's not just giving bits of advice for how to navigate life in an ancient world. It is about giving us God's wisdom for living all of life in His world. This world, every bit of it, was designed by God, and He designed for us to live in it a certain way. Proverbs shows us what that way is. So every culture needs the book of Proverbs because every culture needs to know the God who designed their lives. Every person needs Proverbs because every person needs to know how to live well. And the starting point has always been the same for every person in every culture in every century. It's the starting point Proverbs tells us. It is the fear of the Lord, a posture of trusting reverence toward the God who made us and who saves us. So that's our starting point. We trust Him and we revere Him. We admit that we have been sinful and foolish, and we cannot navigate life without supernatural wisdom being given to us. And so we receive the Spirit of wisdom to transform us, and we learn to follow the way of Jesus. We will look at Proverbs 12 to 13. These chapters emphasize five themes that lead us to live in this world with wisdom. We'll see a life that endures, a heart that listens, speech that heals, work that fulfills, and a spouse that crowns. So let's consider each of these. First, a life that endures. Proverbs teaches us to see how character leads to consequences. If you want to live a life that works well, a life that endures, you have to see how your character leads to certain ways of living that leads to certain consequences. So much of wisdom comes from learning to be the kind of person that just traces the trajectory of actions and sees where things will go if you live a certain way or if you say a certain thing, rather than being so surprised all the time at certain circumstances in our life that we actually created and we aren't even seeing the connection. Proverbs shows us this. It's filled with examples about the life that endures. We'll look at three. Chapter 12, verse 3 shows us that wisdom roots us and establishes us in life. Isn't that what we want? We want a life that is rooted and stable and not tossed around. So how do we avoid being thrown around in life? Chapter 12, verse 3 says this, "No one is established by wickedness, but the root of the righteous will never be moved." So it's contrasting two kinds of lives here, the wicked and the righteous, the two central characters in Proverbs, overlapping with the wise and the fool. These two characters show us that there's really just two ways to live that lead to two ultimate outcomes. The righteous person lives in such a way that as they live, they have roots that start going down into reality. As you fear the Lord with trusting reverence, you will be rooted. As you follow Jesus, you will be like a tree that is planted in the ground, and your roots will keep sinking down to give you stability in life. The alternative is rejecting God and His design for the world. You live with sin, you live with wickedness, you live with foolishness, even if you think it's wise. And the ultimate outcome of that kind of life is right here. You will not be established. You will not be rooted. You will not have a foundation because God put you in His world. And living in His world means you have to play according to His rules to live a life that actually has roots that go down, to have a foundation. So the wicked are unstable, changing their minds on a dime, always upset about something, scheming for a better future, and it won't work in the end. Verse 28 is similar, only two paths. In the path of righteousness is life, and in its pathway there is no death. It's interesting, it's not even just that the pathway leads to life, it's in the pathway there's life, and there's no death even in the pathway. Proverbs 4 introduced us to those two paths, showing us that wisdom is like this path that gets brighter and brighter the further you walk down it in life, whereas the path of the wicked gets darker and darker and obstacles you can't even see anymore. You're stumbling through life and it's not working out and you don't even know why. So we learn the wisdom of Christ and it's the path of life. The third example is chapter 13, verse 6. This shows us the outcomes of the two paths. So righteousness guards him whose way is blameless, but sin overthrows the wicked. So righteousness, right, righteous character, goodness according to God's word, living with wisdom and goodness, this guards your steps as you walk through life. When you're on the path of righteousness, that righteousness, those actions that you are learning from God, that are being cultivated in you by the Spirit, they actually protect you. New Testament language, we call this the fruit of the Spirit, love, joy, peace, patience, kindness, and so forth. Those kinds of actions that are the fruit of the Holy Spirit in us, those end up protecting our lives and guarding us. So as you walk in God's ways, you're walking in line with His design. So you'll accumulate more wisdom, and then that will help you live even better in the world. You'll be guarded from making disastrous decisions in life. But if you reject God and His design, then you will eventually be overthrown. You will make decisions that will torpedo your life. So here's what we're seeing. The righteous are like the man described in Psalm 1, which describes the blessed person as this, the one who is like a tree planted by streams of water that yields its fruit in its season. Its leaf does not wither. In all that he does, he prospers. The wicked are not so. So in contrast to the blessed man who's rooted, drinking water, the wicked will not stand. They will not be established. They will not remain in the judgment. So this is ultimately a picture of Jesus. He's the one who perfectly walked the way of righteousness. His path was the one that was leading to resurrection and life in the world to come. He is established and will never be moved. And He calls us to follow Him. We receive His grace and forgiveness for all our sin and folly. We receive His wisdom and we follow Him into this established life forever. So, how's your life going for you? Is your way of living working out for you? Maybe it is by and large. What areas of your life are not working well for you? Maybe you've been following Christ, you've been walking in His wisdom for decades, and you are seeing the outcome. And the wise around you, if they are wise, they see the outcome in your life too, and they want to learn from you because you've been doing this well. And the Lord has helped you maintain stability. You are rooted. He has guarded you from foolish decisions. There are some people in this room who are just immovable oaks because they have walked with the Lord, and the Lord has transformed them. Or maybe you've been following Christ, but it has not worked out for you as you hoped. Even the wisest person will have a hard time in life. God's world is ordered, but Proverbs also recognize that there's a lot of disorder here now because of sin. So Jesus taught us to lift the horizon beyond this life. And if the foolishness of others or even your remaining foolishness still ruins aspects of your life, you have a future that is established forever. Or maybe you realize that you've not been following Christ's wisdom at all, and this explains why your life has not been working well for you. So Proverbs gives you wisdom to understand yourself and understand how life works. It invites you this morning to repent, which is turning away from your old way of thinking and feeling and living, turning away from rejecting God and embracing his wisdom, trusting Christ, learning to walk in his ways. That's the life that endures. The next step then, beyond just seeing the life that endures and wanting it, is to have a heart that listens. So that's the second theme here. Wisdom begins with the humility to receive God's instruction and correction. And not just once, but wisdom is about living a life that has a posture of openness to God's word, that says to God, "You're wise, I'm not. Any wisdom I have is from you. I'm open to correction." Proverbs 12:1. "Whoever loves discipline loves knowledge, but he who hates reproof is stupid." So it's contrasting those who love discipline with those who hate reproof. So discipline and reproof are corrections. It happens when someone helps you see that you need to change, you need to course correct, you need to grow in an area, or maybe God allows for disaster to come into your life as a consequence of your foolishness, and that is meant as a form of discipline to wake you up to see wisdom. And this says that those who love correction love knowledge, which means wisdom. Why? Because they care about living well in God's world. If they're headed the wrong way, they want someone to help them. They are open and humble enough to reconsider what they've been doing and how they've been thinking and living. The one who hates correction, though, is stupid. Stupid is not an insult here. It doesn't refer to a lack of intelligence, but a lack of sense. They may be smart, but they're not wise. Plenty of people have multiple degrees, are very smart, and they are fools. They are not open to correction. They think because they're experts in one field of study, they're experts in life itself. My dad didn't like experts. It was always funny watching TV. He'd say, "Ah, an expert." And it's because he could pick up on it. Many so-called experts don't actually have wisdom. They don't know how life really works. They've read a lot of books. They have a brain that's great, and they don't know how life works. And they're prideful, and it's evident. So do you welcome correction? Are you open to people bringing up in your life areas to change? Do you seek instruction on how you can grow to be better? It requires humility. It requires a teachable heart. It requires acknowledging that you have lots of room left to grow. But if you're not open to correction, maybe you are typically defensive, it shows that you're prideful. It shows that you would rather live out of step with God's reality than change. This doesn't mean, though, that everyone who corrects you is right. Right? Some people look at this and they kind of, rather than take a posture of openness for correction, they think, "See, people should be open to my correction of them." And then they go around correcting everyone. And they're the expert in everyone else's life, right? So we all know what it's like for those people to come and offer us correction. And even when they offer it humbly, that doesn't mean they're right. But it does mean you have an openness to consider it. That maybe they see something you don't. They might be right, and you're open to changing, and you want to change if you need to. That's the point of verse 15 as well in chapter 12. "The way of a fool is right in his own eyes." Proverbs will repeat this over and over. It's like the worst kind of person in Proverbs, the one who's wise in his own eyes. "But a wise man listens to advice." It's interesting. The wise aren't here those who give advice, though there's places for that. The wise are those who listen. Those are the wise people. A fool always assumes he's right, doesn't think he needs advice from anyone. But a wise person knows that his way may not be right, so he's open to listening to advice. Some of you don't realize it, but others around you in your life think, and they rightly see, that you are pretty closed off to advice. They see that you kind of think that you figured everything out, that everyone else is a moron, and that no one has anything to offer you. And anyone who brings up something about you, even if you kind of like the moment you sense they might be right, you're like, yeah, but what about them? They're one to say and quick to dismiss it. And so other people in your life see areas in your life that are not working, and maybe it even affects them, but they're afraid to bring it up with to you. Perhaps because they don't know how you'll respond. Maybe you'll respond in anger. Maybe you'll respond in diminishing them. Or maybe they just know it won't get anywhere. You're closed off. Some of you, as husbands, are like this. You think because you're the leader that you should just unilaterally decide everything. But just because God placed you in the home as a leader, as he does with men, that does not mean you actually have the wisdom to lead. Your wife may be wiser than you. And she is certainly wiser than you in some areas of life. And God gave her to you to help you lead, to give you the wisdom you need to lead well. So you bear the ultimate responsibility for decisions, but that does not mean you don't need help making them. Some of you may be like this as a leader in the workplace. You're supposed to make decisions, and so you do. And you think it's like a sign of weakness if you ask for input or help or wisdom. So you don't ask for wisdom. You don't ask for input. Your decisions, therefore, are half-baked. And you may not see it. Everyone else does, though, and they have to live with it. Good leaders seek input and seek advice. Proverbs 13:14 motivates us to seek advice from those who are wise. The teaching of the wise is a fountain of life. What an image. In order that one may turn away from the snares of death. So when wise people speak about life, it's like a fountain of life. It's clear, it's refreshing, it's clarifying, it's helpful, it's satisfying. This is why we should be ultimately devoted to seeking wisdom from God's word. That's how we become wisest. This is Proverbs 13, verse 13. Whoever despises the word brings destruction on himself, but he who reveres the commandment will be rewarded. Most likely, the word in the commandment is referring to God's word here. So God is the source of all true wisdom. When we open the Bible, we are receiving pure wisdom for life. And this will make us the kinds of people who have wisdom to offer to others. We can then be like a fountain of life to others. That's why we want to be a church that immerses ourselves in God's word. That's why we just open the Bible on Sundays together. That's why we encourage one another to have time to read the Bible personally every day. That's why we encourage you as families to open the Bible together, read it out loud, respond to it together. Have the Bible central in small groups and so forth, because we want God's wisdom. And this is one of the ways we see the wisdom of Jesus as well. He was the ultimate wise man who listened to his father's words. We get a glimpse of this in Psalm 40, which the New Testament says describes the son speaking to the father. Here's what he says. It says, the Lord Jesus speaking to the father, in sacrifice and offering, you have not delighted, but you have given me an open ear. What an image. The Father has given Jesus, the Son, an open ear. The humble posture of listening. Then I said, behold, I've come in the scroll of the book. It is written of me. I delight to do your will. Oh my God, your law is within my heart. So the law is in his heart. He listens to God's voice. His words planted in his heart. He walks with perfect wisdom. That's the path that Jesus walks. He invites us to follow. It begins with opening our ears to his word, receiving his grace and receiving his wisdom. So you can't actually even become a Christian without this posture, right? Everything we're talking about here. If this is not your posture of openness to God, you are not a Christian. The very posture of a Christian is one that says to God, you are right, I am wrong. You are good, I have been evil. I'm open, forgive me, I repent. I'm opening myself to your wisdom, the wisdom of Christ and the gospel. And then therefore the Christian lives out of that posture and becomes wise. So Christians are marked by humble teachability. Third, the wise are marked by speech that heals. Speech that heals is speech that is true, first of all. Speaking truth is about letting our words reflect reality. Proverbs assumes that there is not just my truth and your truth. There is objective truth. There is true truth. And so Proverbs is encouraging us to live a life that uses words that correspond to true reality. This was so helpful for me a few years back when I realized what Proverbs was doing with speech, about how God created reality, we see it, we live in line with it, and then that's really the difference between a truth and a lie, isn't it? Speech that matches reality as God's made it, or speech that manipulates reality or hides reality from people or distorts reality in order to get some other end. That's false speech. Proverbs 12:17. Whoever speaks the truth gives honest evidence, but a false witness utters deceit. Simple contrast. The setting's a courtroom. One gives honest evidence. The other makes stuff up. One has words that reflect reality. The other deceives and distorts reality to manipulate to get to some other end. So if we care about justice, then we have to care about truth. So those two are too often separated in our culture from people across the cultural and political spectrum. People have goals that are just, perhaps, or they think are just, and then they use falsehood to get there. But the wise use true words to get just outcomes. So when your words accurately reflect reality, then they're just. And then they are appropriate to be used for just ends. How does God view our speech? Verse 22. Lying lips are an abomination to the Lord, but those who act faithfully are his delight. All right, so God hates lies, which means that those who receive God's wisdom hate lies as well. Look at verse 5 of chapter 13. The righteous hates falsehood, but the wicked brings shame and disgrace. Lying lips are an abomination to the Lord, and so the righteous hate falsehood. When we slow down and let these two lines interact in verse 5, fill in the gaps, here's what we see. The righteous hate falsehood, and therefore when they speak, they bring honor rather than shame and disgrace. But the wicked are fine with lies, and so they speak them, and it brings shame and disgrace. So it's truthful speech that brings healing. Now, what does this healing look like? Proverbs 12:18 shows us the power of our words. There's one whose rash words are like sword thrusts, but the tongue of the wise bring healing. Two kinds of people in this world, two kinds of words that come out of our mouth. Some of our words are like sword thrusts. They penetrate all the way to the heart of the person we speak to, and we break their spirit with one sentence. I remember, I think I've shared this before, when one of my boys was a toddler, I was so frustrated and I was yelling. And he looked at me in distress. I mean, he didn't even have many words yet to be able to use. Looked at me in distress and said that I hurt his heart. It's like, Daddy, you hurt my heart. He was experiencing a deep pain inside because of my words. That was a turning point for me as a dad. We also have a joke in our family to draw attention to this kind of thing. So we don't allow anyone in our home to use the phrase, I'm just saying. Because whenever someone says something and then afterwards says, I'm just saying, that's not true. They say, I'm just saying, because they know they were not just saying. They were lying or hurting or being rude or sarcastic and hurtful. But they know that and they don't want you to draw attention to that. So like, I'm just saying, totally not true. It's a sign they know. It's deflecting attention. Now, I recommend you banning that phrase from your vocabulary in your house. However, be warned, it didn't quite work as I expected, because almost immediately a new line came out. One of my boys said something rude to another son at the dinner table, and he immediately sensed he did it. He knew our rule, and he said, I'm just addressing it. So the opposite are the words of the wise, which bring healing. Words are like medicine. We all need to think about the words we speak. Every one of us should, maybe even over this next month, just do a thorough look at how you use words. Before you send that email, look at it again. Before you send that text, look at it again. Every single one of them. Before you share that thing on social media or type that note or leave that comment, think first. Because we are either healing with our words or we are harming with our words. We either tear someone down, or we refresh them with our words. Words are powerful. So pause and consider what your words are doing. Of course, sometimes we need words to be corrective. But even then, you know, there's a way to offer corrective words to people that give healing and strength. And there's a way to offer correction to someone that is condescending and thoughtless and rude. We all know which is which when we receive them. The problem is we often don't realize when we're the ones delivering those words. We should all pause before we post something, send something, say something corrective. Words are powerful. Is this going to heal, or are there elements of tearing down here? Am I really trying to help, or am I trying to show that I'm the kind of person that has the wisdom to help? So what does it look like for your words to heal? This is 12:25. Anxiety in a man's heart weighs him down, but a good word makes him glad. Many of us feel anxious, and anxiety weighs us down, leads us to depression. We're living in the most anxious and depressed era in human history. The stats keep coming out. It's obvious. And those who are wise can tell when someone's anxious. And so they know to give words of healing, to give good words that make them glad. Now, that's a broad category, good words here. It could include encouragement. It could include positive news. For Christians, we know that everyone ultimately needs to be reminded of the best news of the gospel, the hope that comes from knowing Christ. So this is what our anxious and depressed generation needs. This is what God's people have to offer this world. So as all the studies come out saying, this generation in the West, we are awash with anxiety and depression. Well, we know that good words make the anxious heart glad. God has given us the best words that make anxious hearts glad. That is what our world needs today. That is what your friends need today, your children, your grandparents, your neighbors need today. They need the message of Jesus' death and resurrection for sinners and sufferers, the message of forgiveness and eternal life. One more on this theme of the power of words. Proverbs 13:3 shows us the cumulative effect of a life that is given to speaking wise words. It's actually emphasizing the power of restraining our speech.

Wise people know to filter their speech. Wise people know to put a seatbelt over their mouths. They do not speak impulsively, and when they do, they are quick to apologize. They do not just shoot off lengthy emails to vent their emotions. They do not just comment and give their hot take on everything in the news or in politics because they think the world needs to hear every thought they have about everything. They don't just say whatever comes to their mind. They guard their mouths, and the long-term result is that it guards them and preserves their life. But those who do not guard their mouths, open them wide and speak folly, and it'll have consequences. So we can't think about this either without seeing how Jesus embodied this perfectly for us. He never lied. He always spoke in line with reality. He guarded his mouth. His words brought healing to people. He spoke good news to those who were crushed in spirit. He called on the anxious to trust the Father. He proclaimed eternal life to those whose lives felt like death and were headed to eternal death. So the way you and I will be able to speak these words of truth and grace is by continuing to receive Jesus' life-giving words to us. The fourth theme is work that fulfills, which is diligent work. Proverbs 12:11 says this, "Whoever works his land will have plenty of bread, but he who follows worthless pursuits lacks sense." The point is that if you work hard, you'll have bread. Of course, in agrarian society, many people were, their work was working the ground and it got them bread. The broader point here is that if you work hard, you will have resources. Work leads to wealth. The wise understand this, and so they work hard and gain wealth. What's the opposite of working hard? Well, it's actually not mere laziness. Do you see the contrast? It's he who follows worthless pursuits. So the contrast is not between working diligently and being lazy and not doing anything. It's actually between doing things that matter and doing things that don't. Many people today are very busy, right? This is like the virtue of our culture. How you doing? I'm doing busy. Good for you. You know? Me too. So busy. It's not a virtue. We should probably stop saying that. And if we say it and it's true, maybe we should stop being so busy. We should live full lives, but we don't need to be overly busy. That was a side note. So here we go. We're very busy, but have you noticed that even though busyness is kind of a virtue, well, what are we busy on? What are we busy spending our time doing? Often we're wasting time rather than doing things that matter most. It's actually a form of laziness. If we avoid doing the hard things that matter most, we can be very busy, and it's actually a form of laziness because we're doing the easier things that are less important. We may do what is good, and we're neglecting what's better or best. Many of us do this even with our own work. We know we need to be focused for the day. This is a struggle for so many of us, right? Myself included. We know what we're supposed to do during the day, what would be best for our best use of our energy. We may make the to-do list for the day. We may be totally committed to doing it. And then we find ourselves doing the easier things that are less important. And so we find ourselves being crazy busy, but we actually are lazy busy. Proverbs 12:14 then brings our words and our work together. From the fruit of his mouth, a man is satisfied with good, and the work of a man's hand comes back to him. So speaking wisely and working hard will return blessing, because that's how God designed the world to work. So all of these themes we're seeing overlap with one another, right? The wise person isn't just someone who works hard but doesn't speak well, or just speaks wisely but doesn't work hard. These all go together, and here this verse brings them both together. Working good and hard ends up leading to a life that's satisfied, and also when our words are few and true. Verse 27 reinforces this connection between our diligence and its outcome. Whoever is slothful will not roast his game, but the diligent man will get precious wealth. So the slothful will not roast his game. Why not? Well, either because he doesn't have any, because he's too lazy to go hunting and get it, or he did get it, and he's too lazy to roast it. He took a trip to the grocery store, good for him, but he keeps ordering takeout because he's not about to try to make the food that he bought. But the diligent man will get precious wealth. Some of us tend to be one or the other, like the slothful person, right? He's either a non-starter or he started and he's a non-finisher. We either start things or we do them but don't finish. The diligent, though, has precious wealth because that's the pathway, again, that God designed. Wealth is a good gift. We gain it through starting and finishing.
Proverbs also connects

0: our work to our wealth. It speaks of how we gain wealth, and it emphasizes the value of gaining it slowly. So work is in the background here of 13:11. Wealth gained hastily will dwindle, but whoever gathers little by little, little will increase it. So this asks a question. Do you want your wealth to dwindle or to increase? This verse assumes that we want it to increase rather than dwindle. The assumption is that wanting wealth to increase is a good thing. Okay, so how do you get your wealth to increase rather than dwindle? Well, it depends on how you went about getting it in the first place. If you gained it hastily, it will dwindle. If you take your time to patiently accumulate, it will increase. So this is throwing shade on get-rich-quick schemes. Money made fast usually goes away fast. Why? Because maybe you're the kind of person who gains quickly. If you're the kind of person who gains it quickly, you're the kind of person that wastes it quickly. Or maybe you're the kind of person who diligently accumulates it, and so you're the kind of person who's diligent to keep it. As we'll see throughout Proverbs, Proverbs has so much to say about wealth from all sorts of angles. This is not everything it has to say. In fact, if you're interested, I collected, to study this out, all the Proverbs, as I read through, all the Proverbs that relate to wealth in the book, and put them in 10-point font, and it is 6 pages long. Proverbs gives us a dignified view of diligent work. Ancient wisdom is confirmed by modern studies. Arthur Brooks wrote a book called Gross National Happiness. He studied what makes people truly happy and satisfied. He listed the top four. He found that wealth was not even one of them. As long as you were not poor, as long as you had enough to live on, that was enough. That's the vision of Proverbs. But here are the four things that do make people happy, which also maps onto Proverbs. Faith, family, friends, and he couldn't finish his alliteration, meaningful work. But work, right up there, meaningful work, diligent work, doing good work. This is simply reflecting what we know to be true from Proverbs. It's how God designed us. One final point, a spouse that crowns. Proverbs is framed as wisdom for a young man who is going to become a leader of the community. And so there's wisdom about how to find a wife. And here it is in 12:14. An excellent wife is the crown of her husband, but she who brings shame is like rottenness in his bones. So far in Proverbs, we've seen over and over how we're to pursue character development personally. Now it says the wise will also make sure that if they're looking for a spouse, they find one who has character. Because the character of your spouse will end up being for you a blessing or a curse. And character as defined by Proverbs, it starts with the fear of the Lord and then it advances over time, right? So Christian brothers and sisters, if you are going to get married, Proverbs calls you to find a Christian spouse who has developed their character. This contrasts two kinds of wives. One is called an excellent wife. The word excellent refers to virtue. She's a woman who fears God, lives with wisdom. Today, she's a sincere follower of Jesus, growing in wisdom and character. And what's the result for the man who finds this wife? She is the crown of her husband. A crown is about honor, since it's contrasted with a wife who brings shame. So a Christ-following wife who develops character is an honor to her husband. And no doubt the same is true for a Christ-following and wise husband to his wife. But what is the opposite? This says, she who brings shame is like rottenness to his bones. So either a radiant crown on the head, bringing honor to you by virtue of your spouse's character, versus an inward rottenness to your bones. Again, with Proverbs, we can also fill in some gaps here. So this means that an excellent wife not only brings external honor, but inward joy. I hope you experience that as husbands and wives with your spouse. And then on the other hand, though, this means that if you have a spouse who is not wise, that spouse will bring not only outward shame and dishonor, but also an inward decay, rottenness in the bones, this says. Bruce Waltke is one of the best commentators on Proverbs, and here's what he said about this. He said, this suggests that the shameful wife robs her husband of social standing And the noble wife strengthens his very being by giving him social honor and empowering him to rule the community. The ignoble wife invisibly saps his strength and vitality and deconstructs him from within. The phrase rottenness in the bones indicates decay. So Waltke goes on to say, as the decay progresses, he is slowly but continuously undermined in his inward happiness and outward usefulness. Marriage is no light matter. The wife either makes or breaks a man in his home and in the community. The same would be true for a foolish husband who brings shame to a wife and rottenness to her bones. So why is this here in Proverbs? What's the point? Well, this is encouraging a young man to find a wife of good character. He's saying, don't just chase outward beauty. Look for inward beauty, character. Think about the outcome of your relationship. Look down the road, trace the effects, see the consequences of these decisions. One will bring honor and inward joy. The other will bring shame and inward grief. So choose wisely. And isn't it amazing when we think of what Jesus did? Who did he choose for a spouse? He chose us, sinners who have not lived well in God's world. And we see that we fail so often to bring him honor in the world. And yet, what does he do? Well, he didn't choose a wife who already had noble character. He chose the foolish and unrighteous wife, and he forgives us of all our sins. He washes us, and he's renewing us to make us wise. And Ephesians 5 says, one day we will be presented to him in radiant splendor. We are the kind of spouse who would otherwise be rottenness to his bones, but he's transforming us to become like a crown on his head. That's the wisdom we need to live well in God's world. This is the life that endures. It's marked by a heart that listens, speech that heals, work that fulfills, and a spouse that crowns. Proverbs is describing the wise and the good life. The problem is, it's describing a life that's kind of out there beyond our grasp and our own strength. It's the life we often wish we were, though we're often not. We fail at every point here. So often we don't listen to correction. Our speech distorts reality, harms rather than heals. We're lazy with our work, crazy busy doing less important things, and we are not the crown for our spouse if we're married that we would otherwise wish we were or could be or they wish we were, which is why we're seeing that wisdom is ultimately about Jesus. He's not just the example for us. He is the savior of us. His speech is true and it heals. He gives the good word that makes our hearts glad. So let's keep drawing near to him. Let's keep opening ourselves up to his gracious correction. And if you've never trusted Christ, then come to him as your savior and also your sage. He saves you from your sin and he makes you wise. So repent of your foolish rejection of him, and let's all repent of any remnants of foolish rejection in him, of him. Let's receive his grace and let's walk in his wisdom. Let's pray together. Father, we thank you for your word, and we thank you that these ancient words are living and active, true to reality, and powerful and healing. And so we pray that your word would continue to remain deep in our minds and hearts and do its healing, renewing, wisdom-giving work in the days ahead. Pray this in Jesus' name. Amen.
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I'm Spencer Dahlke, and I'll be joining you for the next few hours as we turn to more programs like we enjoyed earlier this hour for Second Period with Pastor Drew Hunter at 8 p.m. Pacific Time. 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
1: Philip Miller pastors the Moody Church in Chicago, and today we continue his series, To the Ends of the Earth, the Book of Acts, and the message, The World Turned Upside Down. Now here's Philip Miller.
2: Acts 17. There sure are a lot of riots in the book of Acts. Have you noticed? It's a surprising amount, actually, if you think about it. Wherever the gospel goes, there seems to be this pattern that first there's receptivity, and then there's opposition that arises, and in the end you end up with all this hostility and violence. And in just the last few chapters, we've seen stonings and mobs and aggression. And so the question is, what is it about the good news of Jesus that would evoke such shocking, strong responses like this? I mean, what is it about the gospel? The good news that Jesus Christ has come to save sinners, that he died in our place and for our sake, and he rose again to reconcile us to the Father, and that anybody can come and believe in Jesus Christ and be saved. What is it about that good news that is so provocative? And it's not just a first century question. It's a modern question. Today, Christians around the world are still the most persecuted religious group of people on the planet. 388 million Christians are under active persecution today. That's one in seven global Christians that are under pressure. The Bible itself, this Bible, is banned or highly regulated in 52 different countries. It's illegal in 46 countries today to become a follower of Jesus Christ. So why all the riots then and now? Well, turn in your Bible to Acts 17, because in this passage, we're going to discover why. Why the gospel causes riots. Acts 17, we're going to be looking at verses 1 down to 15. Acts 17, I'll begin reading here in verse 1 down to 15. Would you listen as I read? This is the word of the Lord. Now, when they had passed through Amphipolis and Apollonia, they came to Thessalonica, where there was a synagogue of the Jews, and where Paul went in, as was his custom, and on three Sabbath days, he reasoned with them from the Scriptures, explaining and proving that it was necessary for the Christ to suffer and to rise from the dead, and saying, "This Jesus, whom I proclaim to you, is the Christ." And some of them were persuaded and joined Paul and Silas, as did a great many of the devout Greeks and not a few of the leading women. But the Jews were jealous, and taking some wicked men of the rabble, they formed a mob and set the city into an uproar and attacked the house of Jason, seeking to bring them out to the crowd. And when they could not find them, they dragged Jason and some of the brothers before the city authorities, shouting, "These men who have turned the world upside down have come here also, and Jason has received them. And they are all acting against the decree of Caesar, saying, 'There's another king, Jesus.'" And the people in the city authorities were disturbed when they heard these things. And when they had taken money as security from Jason and the rest, they let him go. The brothers immediately sent Paul and Silas away by night to Berea. And when they arrived, they went into the Jewish synagogue. And now these Jews were more noble than those in Thessalonica. And they received the word with all eagerness, examining the Scriptures daily to see if these things were so. Many of them, therefore, believed, with not a few Greek women of high standing, as well as men. But when the Jews from Thessalonica learned that the word of God was proclaimed by Paul at Berea also, they came there too, agitating and stirring up the crowds. Then the brothers immediately sent Paul off on his way to the sea, but Silas and Timothy remained there. And those who conducted Paul brought him as far as Athens. And after receiving a command for Silas and Timothy to come to him as soon as possible, they departed. Thanks be to the Lord for the reading of his word. I love this mob's description of Paul and Silas here. Don't you love it? These men who have turned the world upside down. I love that. Isn't that great? So I borrowed it for the title of this message, The World Turned Upside Down. Now, what is it that's turning the world upside down? It's the gospel claims of Jesus, isn't it? The gospel claims of Jesus, the same claims that are evoking all these riots and all of these cities, the gospel claims, and there's three of them in this passage that we have before us, three gospel claims. Here they are. I'll give them to you up front, and then we'll work our way through them. This is our outline. Jesus the Messiah, Jesus the King, and Jesus the Word. There's your outline. Now, I got to warn you, these are the gospel claims that cause riots. These are the truths that are still turning the world upside down. So the first riotous gospel claim is Jesus the Messiah. Jesus is the Messiah. Let's refresh ourselves with the beginning here of the passage, Acts 17, verses 1 to 4. Now when they had passed through Amphipolis and Apollonia, they came to Thessalonica, where there was a synagogue of the Jews. And Paul went in, as was his custom, and on three Sabbath days he reasoned with them from the Scriptures, explaining and proving that it was necessary for the Christ to suffer and to rise from the dead, and saying, "This Jesus, whom I proclaim to you, is the Christ." And some of them were persuaded and joined Paul and Silas, as did a great many of the devout Greeks, and not a few of the leading women. Pause for a moment. So here we are in the middle of Paul's second missionary journey. He's making his way west through Asia Minor. He's crossed the Aegean Sea. And you'll remember that most recently we saw Paul, Silas, Timothy, and Dr. Luke, this traveling party, in Philippi, that big city in Macedonia. And now, though, they're heading southwest to Thessalonica by way of two smaller towns, Amphipolis and Apollonia. You'll notice that Dr. Luke has shifted the way he's narrating. He's no longer using we pronouns. He's now using they and them. And the reason for that is most scholars think that Dr. Luke probably stayed behind in Philippi and the rest of the group went on without him. Dr. Luke stayed back in order to strengthen and establish the church there in Philippi. And so now it's just Paul, Silas, and Timothy who continue on their way. There's probably some others around as well. And then in Thessalonica, Paul makes a beeline to the Jewish synagogue. It makes sense. That's where people like Paul are gathered who have Jewish roots, but they need to learn about Messiah. And for three straight weeks, he reasons with them from the Scriptures concerning the Christ. Now, Christ is the Greek translation of the Hebrew word Messiah. This is the anointed one, David's promised heir, Israel's king to come, who would usher in the kingdom in all of its fullness. And since Dr. Luke is writing in Greek, he translates this into Greek and uses Christ. But Paul is speaking to a Jewish synagogue, and so we need to think Hebraically here. We need to understand he would have used this concept of Messiah. And so let's just reread this verse in order with that in mind. Paul reasons with them from the Scriptures, the Torah, the Old Testament Scriptures, we would call it today, explaining and proving that it was necessary for Messiah to suffer and rise from the dead, and saying, "This Jesus, whom I proclaim to you, he is the Messiah." Now, why did Paul have to spend 3 weeks here reasoning and explaining and proving that it was necessary for Messiah to suffer and rise from the dead? Why did he have to reinforce that claim? It was because the Jews really didn't have a category for a suffering Messiah. The Messiah was supposed to be the king. He was supposed to rule and reign. He was David's son and heir. He was the one who was supposed to defeat all their enemies and restore their national fortunes and bring back the glory days and establish the kingdom of God on earth and rule and reign forever. And so, sure, the scriptures talked about a suffering servant in Isaiah and other places in the scriptures who would come and redeem the people with his life and death. But they thought that kind of suffering is incompatible with the glories of the everlasting kingship of Messiah. These must be two people. They assumed there was no way to put them together. But now Paul comes and he's reasoning with them, explaining, proving that it's actually necessary for Messiah to suffer and rise from the dead. The suffering servant and the everlasting Messiah, turns out, they're one in the same person. This Jesus, Paul says, whom I proclaim to you, he is the Christ. He is the Messiah. And do you realize what Paul's asking of them when he makes this claim? The Jews were longing for kingdom come, for everything to be made right now, for glory to come and last forever, for Messiah to ride in and vanquish their enemies and establish the kingdom and set everything to rights. They were longing for the crown. But the only crown Jesus wore was a crown of thorns. Jesus came and suffered and died. And yes, he rose again and ascended to his Father. And one day he will return. And he will bring the fullness of the kingdom and all of its glory. He will take up the crown. But first he goes to the cross. And so when Paul explains it's necessary that Jesus die and rise again, he's turning their whole world upside down. You see that? They're saying, you mean we have to wait, Paul? We got to wait for the kingdom. We got to wait for the glory. We got to wait for Messiah to come and make everything right. You're telling us that Messiah saves us not from our suffering, but through our suffering? That we can't just jump ahead to the crown. We got to go through the cross? That Messiah really means it when he says, if anyone would come after me, he must deny himself and take up his cross and do that daily and follow me. That's Luke 9:23. No wonder it took Paul 3 straight weeks to try to make this case. Reasoning, explaining, proving that it's necessary for Messiah to suffer and rise from the dead. This is a hard pill to swallow. There's no crown without the cross. And yes, Messiah will bring all that kingdom glory, everything you're longing for, but not just yet. Right now, Messiah calls you to take up your cross daily and follow him. Because the pathway to glory runs through the cross, and nothing will go on to resurrection unless it first passes through crucifixion. And friends, I think we still struggle with this, don't we? We want the crown without the cross. If we're honest, we want the crown without the cross. We long for the glories of kingdom come, when everything wrong will be righted, when everything broken will be mended, when everything marred will be made beautiful, when everything sad will come untrue, for the crownless to again be king. God, why do we have to wait for all that? Can't we have it here and now? Or can't you just fix things? Why do these light and momentary sufferings have to prepare us for an eternal weight of glory beyond all comparison? Can't we just have the crown now and just shortcut to the cross? You see, sometimes we riot on the inside over this too. We want the crown without the cross. But friends, there's no other way, you see? There's no other Savior. There's no other Messiah. Jesus is blazing the trail through the cross to the crown and begs us follow him. And so even though it hurts and even though we groan as we are awaiting the fullness of our redemption, the revelation of who we were meant to be, the question is, will we trust and follow? Will you trust and follow? Will you and I, will we bear the cross as we await the crown? Jesus didn't get a shortcut, and neither do we. Remember what Paul said in Acts 14:22? It is through many tribulations that we must enter into the kingdom of God. There's no crown without the cross? Will we trust and follow Jesus, the Messiah? That's the question. That's the first riotous gospel claim. Now, the second riotous gospel claim is Jesus the King. Jesus is the King. Look at Acts 17, verse 5. But when the Jews were jealous, and taking some wicked men of the rabble, they formed a mob, set the city in uproar, and attacked the house of Jason, seeking to bring them out to the crowd. And when they couldn't find them, they dragged Jason and some of the brothers before the city authorities, shouting, "These men who have turned the world upside down, they've come here also." And Jason's received them. And they're all acting out against the decrees of Caesar, saying, "There's another king, Jesus." And the people and the city authorities were disturbed when they heard these things. And when they had taken money as security from Jason and the rest, they let him go. I'll pause there again. So in verse 4 we read, we were told that some of them, the Jews, were persuaded and joined Paul and Silas and a great many of the devout Greeks and not a few of the leading women joined and believed in Messiah Jesus. But now we read in verse 5 that the Jews were jealous. So these are the people who have not received Jesus as Messiah, and we're told they're jealous. They're jealous of Paul and Silas and the influence that they're having in the community. They're jealous of the Greeks who are finding salvation in Messiah. They don't want to share Messiah Jesus with anyone else. And so they whip up a mob, set the city into an uproar, and they attack the house of this guy, Jason, poor Jason. We don't know much about Jason, but apparently he's one of the early Jewish believers in Messiah Jesus who gave his life to him. And he's one with whom Paul and Silas are lodging. And so when they go and try to find Paul and Silas and realize they're out, they decide to drag him off and some of his friends as well. And then here's the accusation, verses 6 and 7. "These men who have turned the world upside down have come here also, and Jason has received them, and they're all acting against the decree of Caesar, saying there's another king, Jesus." Now, at one level, this charge is unfounded, right? Jesus poses no immediate threat to the throne of Caesar. As Jesus told Pilate when he was on trial in John 18:36, "My kingdom is not of this world. If it was, we would fight. My disciples would fight. I could call down angels, but no. My kingdom is not from this world." And yet, it's also credible, isn't it? This accusation, because Jesus is King of Kings and he's Lord of Lords, and at the name of Jesus every knee shall bow in heaven and on earth and under the earth, and every tongue confess that Jesus Christ is Lord to the glory of God the Father. And so what this mob intuits here is that if Jesus really is the crucified and risen Messiah, then he is indeed King of Kings and Lord of Lords, and his authority will bear no rivals. They realize if Jesus is the risen King, all other authorities have been officially put on notice. Move over, Caesar. Jesus is King. No wonder they rioted. They understood. This isn't just Jesus as an advocate here. You know, come to help them on their way to a better life. You know, help them be good parents, good employees, and a better boss, and maybe a good family person. No. This is not just Jesus the advocate who can allow them to just sort of keep on living for themselves and just have Jesus as an enhancement in their life, just trying to make things a little bit better. No, this is Jesus the authority. This is Jesus who confronts us in our sin. Jesus who calls us to repent and to believe. Jesus who says, "Come under my leadership as my disciples and follow my way. I am your master." We are to kneel before our Lord. We are to yield unto our King. And friends, we still struggle with this, don't we? We want advocacy without authority. We want advocacy without authority. We want Jesus to be our friend. We want him to be our support. We want him to be our counselor. We want him to be our coach. We want him to be our healer. We want him to be our strength, our comfort, our provider, our peace, our blessing. And don't get me wrong, he is all those things. Jesus, and so much more. Jesus is our advocate through and through, but he's more than an advocate. He is our authority. He is our crucified and risen Lord and King. And so that means all other authorities have officially been put on notice. Move over, communism. Jesus is King. Move over, democracy. Jesus is King. Move over, politicians. Jesus is King. Move over, Hollywood. Jesus is King. Move over, social media influencers. Jesus is King. And then the deepest one of all. Move over, self. Jesus is King. If anyone would come after me, he must deny himself, take up his cross daily, and follow me. Friends, Jesus is King of Kings, and he is Lord of Lords, and his authority will bear no rivals. The question is, will you kneel and yield? Will you kneel and yield? Friends, Jesus knows we are freest when we're under the right authority. We are freest when we're under the right authority. A fish that grows tired of water and thinks, I just want to be free to go anywhere I want. I want to go explore. That fish is going to suffocate. A skier, I like skiing. A skier who wants to be free to ski however I want and ignores proper technique will end up in a world of hurt. We, friends, we flourish under the right limits, under the right authorities. Just think of the freedom that a musician finds when they subject themselves to the limits of discipline and training and under the authority of a master teacher. They can play anything they want if they're in the right limits and under the right authorities. Friends, Jesus is our master teacher. He knows everything. He made you and he knows how you're meant to flourish. And his way is the way of freedom. And you already know that. There's things Jesus has told you to do, and you tried them, and then you realized he knew what he was talking about. His way is really better than all of your intuition. But here's the problem. It's fairly easy to obey Jesus when he's telling you to do something you know you really ought to do anyway, and deep down you want to do. So he says, you know what? You need to love your family. And you go, you know, I really should do that. If I did that, that would be a really good thing. Okay, Jesus, with your help and your grace, would you empower me? I'm going to work on that. That's easy. It's easy to obey Jesus when he tells you to do something that you deep down you really want to do. It's a little harder when to obey Jesus when he tells you to do something you don't want to do, but you can see that it would be good if you actually did it. So sacrificially serve your spouse in love and put her needs ahead of your own. Well, that's costly, but I could see how that could be good for everybody if I would learn to do that. That's a little easier to obey in that circumstances, but it's pretty hard. You know what's really hard? It's really hard to obey Jesus when he tells you to do something you think is backwards. And you're like, I don't get that. Love your enemies? Really? Forgive 70 times 7. Live in sexual purity. Give your resources generously. Live for eternity, not now. Really? But it all comes down to this question of authority, doesn't it? Who calls the shots in your life? Move over, Philip. Jesus is King. Will you kneel? Will you yield to Jesus the King? He's proven himself. His track record is impeccable. Won't you follow him? Jesus the Messiah, Jesus the King. Finally, the third riotous gospel claim is Jesus the Word. Jesus is the Word. Acts 17, verse 10. The brothers immediately sent Paul and Silas away by night to Berea, and there they arrived and went into the Jewish synagogue. Now, these Jews were more noble than those in Thessalonica, and they received the word with all eagerness, examining the scriptures daily to see if these things were so. Many of them, therefore, believed, with not a few Greek women of high standing as well as men. But when the Jews from Thessalonica learned that the word of God was proclaimed by Paul at Berea also, they came there too, agitating and stirring up the crowds. Then the brothers immediately sent Paul off on his way to the sea, but Silas and Timothy remained there, and those who conducted Paul brought him as far as Athens. And after receiving a command for Silas and Timothy to come to him as soon as possible, they departed. So here we are again. We're in the middle of this journey. Paul, after all of this, Paul's going to head south to Athens in modern-day Greece. He's going to leave behind Silas and Timothy for a time, and then they're going to come join him. But unlike in Thessalonica, in Berea, the Jews here received the word with all eagerness. Now, what word was that? What was the word? It was the word of the gospel of Jesus Christ, who is the Word made flesh, who dwelt among us, God's fullest and final word spoken to us in these last days through his Son, as John will call him, the Word of life. And so they received the word of the gospel concerning the word of Jesus Christ with all eagerness. They examine the scriptures daily to see if these things were so. So here they are. They're searching the word of God in the Old Testament scriptures to see if the word of the gospel is true. And then they discover the word of life, Jesus himself. So through the word, they receive the word and believe in the word. I love it. Because they realize if God has spoken in Jesus Christ, we need all of God's word, not just part of it. It will not do to pick and choose what parts of God's revelation we want. When God speaks, we need all of it.

and not embrace the new word, the Bereans know we need the word, the whole word and nothing but the word, so help me God. And the Bereans know this. So in the end, the difference between the Thessalonians and the Bereans comes down to this. The Thessalonians in general, not all of them, but in general, they wanted to be selective, to pick and choose what they wanted to believe from everything that God had revealed. They stood over the word in selectivity and cherry-picked. We like this and we don't like that. Whereas the Bereans, again, in general, not everyone, but on the whole, they chose to surrender. They believed God said it, that settles it, I believe it. They stood under the word in surrender. And friends, we still struggle with that. The difference between standing over and standing under the word. We want selectivity without surrender. We want selectivity, not without surrender. Remember that famous story of Thomas Jefferson, you know, our founding father who edited his Bible because there were parts he didn't like? Do you know this? He like threw out massive chunks of the Bible because he's like, I don't like that part. I'm going to make a Bible that just does the things that I want it to do. And so he edited it out. He took out miracles and the ascension and the resurrection and anything he found that he couldn't believe or hold on to. He tried to create a Bible that just boiled everything down to what he wanted to believe. And friends, we can laugh at that, but we do it all the time. People do it all the time today. People say things like, I love the Jesus of love and compassion, but I just don't want all this stuff about sin and judgment. I like his principles, but I don't want his standards. I want heaven without hell. I want a kingdom without a king. I want to stand over the word of God, and I want to cherry pick the parts that I like. And don't you see, when we do that, what we're doing is we're just making God in our own image. We're remaking him, refashioning him to look like ourselves. And then what happens is the God we believe in is just a sort of magnified version of ourselves. When God holds all the same opinions and all the same beliefs and just reinforces all of our same prejudices, who is he? He's not God. He's just us. We're looking in the mirror and bowing down. Friends, if your God never frustrates your will, if he never challenges your baseline assumptions in life, you're just worshiping yourself. The only way you'll ever know that your God is real is if he can cross your will, if he can confront your heart. Only then will you know that you are encountering the living word of God, the consuming fire himself. There's a huge difference between standing over the word of God, cherry picking selectively what we want to believe, versus standing under the word in humility, deference, and surrender. The question is, will you listen and obey? Will you listen and obey? Look, you already know this is true. Think back 10 years, 20 years ago, something like that. When you look back on that person you were 10, 20 years ago, you probably look at, you kind of go, I was stupid. Man, I was a fool. Look at all these bad decisions I made. I wish I could go back and like avoid all those things. In other words, in hindsight, as you've grown in wisdom, you realize you were kind of dumb for a while, right? Is this just me? Do you realize 20 years, 10 years, 20 years from now, you're going to think that about you right now? You're going to think about your present moment and you're going to think, I was stupid. You need a word that is eternal, that is concrete and real. You need a guiding light beyond yourself that can give you a plumb line to reality. You need a word from the outside. So the question is, when God speaks, will you listen and actually obey? Will you take him at his word? Not screening out the bits and pieces you don't like, not filtering it through your grid, but humbly listening and obeying, knowing that the word of God is living and active. It's sharper than any two-edged sword. It can pierce into the division of your soul and spirit, of joints and marrow, and discern the thoughts and intentions of your heart. That's Hebrews 4, verse 12. All scripture is God.

0: breathe. It is profitable for teaching and reproof and correction and for training in righteousness, that the man of God, the woman of God, that we all might be complete and equipped for every good work. That's 2 Timothy 3:16 and 17. As Jesus tells us in Matthew chapter 7, verses 24 and 25, as he wraps up the Sermon on the Mount, everyone who then hears these words of mine and does them will be like a wise man who built his house on a rock. The rain fell and the floods came and the winds blew and beat on that house, but it did not fall because it had been founded on the rock. Friends, the grass withers, the flowers fall, but the word of our God stands forever. Will you listen? Will you listen and obey Jesus, the word? You see, friends, the reason the gospel is met with all these riots in these cities, the reason we riot on the inside, is because it challenges our will, doesn't it? The gospel challenges our will. We want a crown without the cross. We want advocacy without authority. We want selectivity without surrender. And our hearts riot whenever our will gets crossed. And yet Jesus' claims are undeniable. He's the only one in history who walked out of the grave on his own crucified feet. He's the Messiah. He's the King. He's the Word. Will we trust and follow? Will we kneel and yield? Will we listen and obey? I guess it just comes down to this, really. Will you let Jesus turn your world upside down? Will you let Jesus turn your world upside down?
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1: What a comfort that song is, 10th Avenue North, singing Control, that despite all of our messiness and our sinfulness, nevertheless, because of the sovereignty of God and the kind of God that he is, demonstrating real, lasting love, he does somehow still want us. 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

You yourselves have been taught by God to love one another. Jesus said, "This is my commandment, that you love one another as I have loved you." 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
1: Hello again. It's good to have you along with me as we continue reading a good book. I'm Kimberly Burchell, and we're reading John Wesley, The World, His Parish, published by Janet and Jeff Benge, and copyright in 2007 by YWAM Publishing. We're on page 48 of this 189-page book, and we're going to pick up about one-third of the way down the page. Just as way of reminder from where we left off last time we got together, John Wesley was considering Arminianism and Calvinism and deciding what he thought about that. So let's dig in. The more John thought about the issue, the more confused he became. He could see Bible verses that supported both views. Finally, as he often did when he was confused, John turned to his mother for advice. She, too, had struggled with the same question in her youth and was happy to share her conclusions with her son in a complex letter. Dear son, I have often wondered that man should be so vain to amuse themselves by searching into the decrees of God, which no human wit can fathom, and do not rather employ their time and powers in working out their salvation and making their own calling and election sure. Such studies tend more to confound them than to inform the understanding, and young people have best let them alone. But I will tell you my thoughts on the matter, and if they satisfy not, you may desire your father's direction, who is surely better qualified than me. The doctrine of predestination, as maintained by rigid Calvinists, is very shocking and ought to be abhorred because it charges the most holy God with being the author of sin. And I think you reason very well and justly against it, for it is certainly inconsistent with the justice and goodness of God. Yet I do firmly believe that God, from all eternity, has elected some to everlasting life. But then I humbly conceive that the election is founded on his foreknowledge. This is the sum of what I believe concerning predestination. Since it does in no wise detract from the glory of God's free grace, nor impair the liberty of man, nor can it with more reason be supposed that the foreknowledge of God is the cause that so many finally perish, then our knowing the sun will rise tomorrow is the cause of the rising. The letter settled the issue for John. He believed, as his mother did, that God chose certain key people to become Christians and that the rest were left with free choice as to whether or not they would be saved and go to heaven. But while John had settled the matter of predestination to his satisfaction, other issues soon arose to take its place. John talked with Lutherans and Calvinists alike about the role of faith and works in the Christian life. Was it enough to believe in Christ, he wondered, or did a Christian have to do good works to prove that he or she was saved? The opinions received from others sent John around and around on this issue until eventually he had to accept the fact that he had no firm answer to this question. All of this thinking about the Christian faith convinced John of one thing. His future lay in the church. When he graduated from Christ Church with his bachelor's degree in 1724, regardless of his tight financial situation, John immediately signed up to begin to work on a master's degree while seeking to be ordained as a minister in the Church of England. The following year turned out to be one of the most confusing years of all for John as he studied for his master's degree. This time, his problem was not with theological issues, but with young women. Four young women, to be exact. John's friend, Robin Griffith, introduced him to a new circle of friends in the Cotswold village of Stanton, West Oxford. Whenever he had spare time, John walked or rode to Stanton to spend time picnicking, dancing, or discussing the latest literature with people. Even though he was short and not particularly handsome, on these visits, John attracted the attention of many young women. He was serious about his faith. He was intelligent. And, most unusual of all for the time, he accepted women as his intellectual equals, since he had been raised by a well-educated mother and had been surrounded by seven witty and well-read sisters. These qualities soon made John the center of attention of four young women in particular, who clung to every word he said. The young women were three sisters, Sally, Elizabeth, and Damaris Kirkman, and a 20-year-old widow named Mary Pendarves. All four of these women were interested in marriage and saw John as a good possibility for a husband. While the attention flattered John, he soon found himself confused by it, especially when he tried to talk to the women about loving God and about loving them. The situation grew complicated very fast, and before John knew it, he found himself unofficially engaged to be married to Sally Kirkman. Or at least he thought he was, but he could not be sure, because he was unable to bring himself to openly discuss his feelings for her. As a result, the relationship soon soured, and Sally eventually shunned John and married a local schoolteacher. John was shocked and bewildered by the situation. He had come to rely heavily on Sally's insights and missed not being able to discuss all manner of things with her as he had once done. Eventually, John somehow managed to salvage his friendship with Sally and the other three women. Before long, he was writing to each of them, seeking their advice on matters and offering them advice when they asked for it. In one letter, Sally suggested that John read a book called The Imitation of Christ by the medieval German monk Thomas a Kempis. John took her advice and got a copy of the book from the library. The book challenged John's thinking and led him to the understanding that being a Christian meant having a complete change of heart, and that there was no such thing as a half-hearted Christian. A person was either moving toward God or moving away from Him. As a result, John determined to do whatever was necessary to become a whole Christian with a heart completely changed by the love of God. With this goal in mind, he wrote out a new set of guidelines to live by. A general rule to all actions of life. Whenever you are to do any action, consider how God did or would do the like and imitate His example. General rules for employing time. 1. Begin and end every day with God. Sleep not immoderately. 2. Be diligent in your calling. 3. Employ all spare hours in religion as able. 4. Make all holidays holy days. 5. Avoid drunkards and busybodies. 6. Avoid curiosity and all useless employments in knowledge. 7. Examine yourself every night. 8. Never, on any account, pass a day without setting aside at least an hour for devotion. 9. Avoid all manner of passion. General rules as to intention. 1. In every act, reflect on the end. 2. Begin every action in the name of the Father, the Son, and the Holy Ghost. 3. Begin every important work with prayer. 4. Do not leave off a duty because you are tempted to do it. Twice a day and every Saturday night, John took time to read through his list and make notes on how well he was doing and living up to his rules. On October 19, 1725, at 22 years of age, John was ordained as a minister in the Church of England. He had a bright future ahead of him, though at the time the question weighing on his mind was whether to become a curate in some Anglican parish or apply to become a fellow at Lincoln College. Located in Oxford, Lincoln College was dedicated to giving young men from Lincolnshire an education. Accordingly, several teaching positions at the college could be filled only by teachers from Lincolnshire. And since Epworth was located in Lincolnshire, John had a good chance of being awarded a teaching position, even though he was still working on his master's degree. Eventually, John decided in favor of applying for a position at Lincoln College. He spent the following summer visiting influential churchmen in and around Lincolnshire, whose favor could help him win the position he sought. Then he headed home to Epworth to visit his family. All was not well when he arrived there. Earlier in the year, John's 28-year-old sister Hetty had fallen in love with a local lawyer. Samuel Wesley did not approve of the match and banned his daughter from seeing the man, but Hetty refused to accept her father's decision. The ugly situation grew worse when the lawyer, whom Hetty expected to marry, suddenly ran off, leaving her in disgrace. Samuel Wesley, now furious, ordered his daughter to marry the first man who asked for her hand. Unfortunately for Hetty, that man was a traveling plumber named William Wright, who happened to come to the rectory. Much to his amazement, the man walked away from the place with a new bride. As Hetty left, Samuel forbade her from ever returning to the rectory, telling her he would rather she died than put the family through such an ordeal. Susanna Wesley was heartbroken by what had happened. The other Wesley sisters were outraged by the harsh treatment of Hetty and stood up to the heavy-handed ways of their father. As a result, it was not a happy or harmonious home that John returned to. To make matters worse, Samuel Wesley's health was deteriorating, and while John was home, his father suffered a stroke that rendered his right hand useless. Doggedly, though, Samuel set about learning to write with his left hand. At the end of the summer, John returned to Oxford, accompanied by his brother Charles, who had also enrolled at Christ Church. Back in Oxford, John continued to study for his master's degree while he waited to see whether he would be appointed to a position at Lincoln College. The election to choose a new fellow for the college was postponed twice, and it was March before John learned that the position was his. By then, the winter term was ending, and was time for summer recess. John decided to return to Epworth and give his parents the good news. He had little money at the time and could not afford to take the stagecoach home, so he decided to walk the 75 miles. This took some time, but John was in fine physical shape when he finally arrived. Back home in Epworth, John performed duties as the curate in the parish of Root. And he also helped his father finish the huge commentary he was writing on the book of Job to replace the manuscript burned in the rectory fire years before. During this time, John took interest in a pretty young woman. Sizing up the situation, Samuel banned the young woman from visiting the rectory in an attempt to keep his son's mind on his spiritual work. In addition, Samuel was still adamant that he would never again speak to his daughter Hetty, even though she was stuck in a miserable marriage and had lost a baby. His father's attitude infuriated John so much that he preached a sermon on loving others, finishing it with the story of his sister and how his father was not living up to Christian standards in the way he was treating her. Of course, Samuel was furious with his son for doing so, and John dutifully apologized, only to deliver a more scathing sermon the following Sunday. After his second sermon, months passed before father and son could again speak civilly to each other. Relationships at the rectory were so tense that everyone breathed a sigh of relief when John returned to Oxford to begin his new position at Lincoln College. In theory, John was responsible both for the spiritual welfare of a group of students and for teaching the students Greek, Latin, and philosophy. In reality, the college did not stress spiritual values, and John's classes met irregularly. This gave John plenty of time to finish his master's degree and take long trips to visit his family or other parishes. The easy life came to a halt, however, in October 1729, when, on one of his trips away, John received a letter instructing him to return to Lincoln College and take a more active role in overseeing the spiritual well-being of the students, or else resign his post as fellow. The reason for the college's renewed interest in the spiritual welfare of the students was partly related to an upsurge in two fashionable but troublesome teachings. One, known as Arianism, denied that Christ was God, and the other, known as deism, stated that God does not communicate with mankind or intervene in mankind's affairs. The governors of Lincoln College were concerned that these two heresies were gaining followers in their midst, and they needed the college's fellows to intervene. Little did they know that John Wesley's required return to the college would not only change the moral climate there, but also set off a series of events that would change the entire nation. Chapter 6, A New Challenge. In response to the letter he received, John returned to Oxford, where he discovered that his younger brother Charles had started the Holy Club at Christ Church. The club was tiny. In fact, it had attracted only three other members, an Irish student named William Morgan, John Gambold, and Sally Kirkman's brother Robert. The aims of the club were simple. The members studied the classics and the Bible together on a Sunday night and attended communion once a week at Oxford Cathedral. Even though everyone else involved in the Holy Club was younger than he, John was glad for the Christian fellowship and eagerly joined the group. Soon he was their leader and reformer, and he decided that it would be good for the young men to follow his ideas regarding godly living. To this end, John added two more nights of study each week. He continued to add more meetings until the group was convening each night from 6 to 9 o'clock. All of these hours, however, gave the members of the Holy Club more than ample time to examine their own behavior, as well as that of the other members of the group, according to a list of questions John gave them to review each day. 1. Have I embraced every probable opportunity for doing good and of preventing evil? 2. Have I thought anything too dear to part with to serve my neighbor? 3. Have I spent an hour at least every day in speaking to someone? 4. Have I, in speaking to a stranger, explained what religion is not and what it is, the recovery of the image of God? 5. Have I persuaded all I could to attend public prayers, sermons, and sacraments? 6. Have I, after every visit, asked him who went with me, did I say anything wrong? 7. Have I, when someone asked my advice, directed and exhorted him with all my power? 8. Have I rejoiced with and for my neighbor? 9. Has goodwill been the spring of all my actions toward others? Before long, other students at Oxford got a hold of this list of questions and began to mock the efforts of the members of the Holy Club. Sarcastically, they called them Bible moths, Bible bigots, or Methodists. The name Methodist seemed to stick because the group appeared to have a method for everything. Someone even made up a rhyme about them. By rule they eat, by rule they drink. Do all things else by rule but think. Accuse their priests of loose behavior to get more in the layman's favor. Method alone must guide them all. Whence Methodists themselves they call. Despite the mocking of others, John and his followers in the Holy Club were undaunted. In fact, John was secretly pleased with the persecution. It made him feel that he must be on the right track, since Jesus said, "Blessed are ye when men shall revile you and persecute you, and shall say all manner of evil against you falsely for my sake." Matthew 5:11. From time to time, other young men joined the Holy Club, though its total number of members during the first year never grew past 15. In early August 1730, William Morgan went to Oxford's Castle Prison to visit a man imprisoned for murdering his wife. At the overcrowded prison, he discovered that debtor prisoners and general criminals, like the man he was visiting, were all locked up together. Although Castle Prison was dank and dirty, William was surprised at how the inmates were encouraged by his visit. Many of the prisoners had not had a single visitor since being locked up. Following his visit, William told John and Charles about the situation at Castle Prison. The brothers were moved by his description of the conditions inside the jail and of the prisoners' hunger for comfort and contact with outsiders. Surely, William argued, such prisoners need the comfort of the Christian message. John and Charles agreed, and on August 25, 1730, they accompanied William to Castle Prison. John was deeply touched by what he saw in the jail and by how open the prisoners were to talking to him. In the process of these conversations, John learned that debtor prisoners were in jail basically for two reasons. Either they had been locked up because some misfortune had befallen them and their families, making it impossible for them to repay their debts, or they were locked up for not repaying their debts because of laziness or indifference. John was moved by the plight of the former and decided that perhaps the members of the Holy Club could pool their money to help pay the debts of some of these people or support their families while the men were locked up. As usual, John wrote home to his parents, seeking their approval for his making regular visits to Castle Prison. To John's surprise, his father wrote back to say that he had also visited prisoners when a student at Oxford, and that he had thought it a fine and helpful activity for his sons to be involved in. John was delighted by his father's response, and in his well-ordered, methodical way, he set up a schedule for the members to regularly visit Castle Prison. John wrote his name on the schedule to visit the jail each Sunday afternoon. As well, the club members began pulling their money and using it to minister to the needs of those prisoners they found deserving. During the summer of 1731, Samuel and Susanna Wesley and their daughter Martha, along with two servants, were riding in a wagon when the horse pulled and it bolted. The wagon lurched forward, and Samuel, who was sitting on a chair at the back, was thrown from the wagon. He landed on his head with a thud, and by the time the others got to him, he had stopped breathing and was turning blue. One of the servants managed to tilt Samuel's head back and get him breathing again, but the 66-year-old man had suffered a serious injury. When John heard about the accident, he was dismayed. Although he did not like to think about it, the accident reminded him that it was only a matter of time before his father would have to resign from his pulpit. What would happen then? John had the sinking feeling that his family would pressure him to take over the position and keep his mother and remaining single sisters on at the rectory in Epworth. This was not an appealing thought to John, and he tried to brush it aside. Meanwhile, John had problems of his own at Oxford. William Morgan was not well. No one could say exactly what was wrong with him, but he had rapidly begun to lose weight, and he slept little at night. Critics of the Methodists insisted that William had taken John's teachings on prayer and fasting too far, but John argued that no one could be too holy. While this debate raged back and forth, William's mental state deteriorated until William was forced to return to Ireland in the hope that a change of air would do him some good. Unfortunately, the change of air did little for him, and William died in August 1732. John was deeply troubled by reports that William had suffered from religious hallucinations before he died and needed to be physically restrained for his own safety and the safety of those around him. John repeatedly prayed and asked God what had gone wrong, but he received no answer. Things got worse for John when William's father wrote a bitter letter accusing him and the Methodists of being responsible for his son's death because of their extreme teachings and practices. When some at Oxford heard of the accusation that William's father had made in his letter, they took up his cause. As a result, John often had to endure being jeered at when he left his rooms at Lincoln College. The jeering eventually died down, and in the summer of 1733, John became a member of the Society for Promoting Christian Knowledge, traveling to London from time to time to attend society meetings. During 1733, John met George Whitefield. George was a servitor, an undergraduate who performed menial tasks in exchange for financial assistance at Pembroke College in Oxford. He admired the Holy Club and its members. John invited him to breakfast at Lincoln College, and the two men quickly became friends. In fact, they would become two of the most influential men of their era, and their lives would be entwined in various ways until their deaths. The following year, 1734, started off with a wedding in the Wesley family. In January, Mary Wesley, who at 39 years of age had given up all hope of marriage, found love in the form of the Reverend John Whitlam. John was the acting curate under Samuel Wesley of the parish at Root. Unfortunately, John Wesley was not able to get away from his duties at Oxford to attend the wedding, but he was relieved to think that at least one of his sisters was happily married. Unfortunately, his sister's happiness was short-lived. Within a year of marriage, Mary died in childbirth along with the baby. In January 1735, John received a sobering letter from his mother. "Your father is in a very bad state of health. He sleeps little and eats less. He seems not to have any appreciation of his approaching exit, but I fear he has but a short time to live," the letter read. It was time to face the future. Since Charles was not yet ordained, the opportunity, though neither of them thought it was an opportunity, to take over their father's position as rector at Epworth fell either to John or to his older brother Samuel. By now, Samuel had settled into the position of headmaster at the Tiverton Grammar School in Devon, and he did not want to move back to Epworth. He wrote to John and put pressure on him to help out the family by taking up the position. He suggested that since most students at Oxford considered John and the Methodists strange, John might be better off with a fresh start somewhere else. John was infuriated that his older brother would try to plan his life for him, and he wrote a letter back to Samuel explaining why he should stay at Oxford. Always an excellent debater, John used his skills to write a 26-point rebuttal of his brother's argument for returning to Epworth and becoming rector. As to the matter of being strange and despised, he made the following points. 1. A Christian will be despised anywhere. 2. No one is a Christian until he is despised. 3. His being despised will not hinder his doing good, but much further it, by making him a better Christian. And 4, another can supply my place better at Epworth than at Oxford, and the good done here is of far more diffusive nature, inasmuch as it is more extensive benefit to sweeten the fountain than to do the same to particular

0: come home to Epworth to say goodbye to their father. John and Charles arrived at the rectory in time to gather at their father's bedside for one last blessing. John dreaded the moment, assuming that his father would put pressure on him to take position as rector. But to his surprise, his father never mentioned it. Instead, he turned to his son, his eyes bright, and said in a clear but frail voice, "The inward witness, son, the inward witness is the strongest proof of Christianity." These were words that John would never forget, nor would he forget the words his father imparted to Charles. "Be steady. The Christian faith shall surely revive in this kingdom, and you shall see it, though I shall not." We're going to stop there for today, halfway down page 65 of this 189-page book. We're reading John Wesley, The World, His Parish, by Janet and Jeff Benge, published in 2007 by YWAM Publishing. I'm Kimberly Burchell. I hope you join me right back here as we continue John Wesley's story next time.
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1: I think it was Gerald McDermott at Beeson Divinity School in Birmingham. He said that Edwards frames the human heart like an airport. Everyone's going somewhere. And that's really the human affections. We should not conceive of the heart as if there is some kind of neutrality when we reach or approach certain things. The human heart is not neutral. The human heart is not static. It's not dead. We love things and we hate things. We desire things and we despise things. But even hatred is misplaced love.
0: Obi Tyler Todd, next. Pastor, author, and historian Obi Tyler Todd writes extensively on the theological legacy of colonial-era preacher and theologian Jonathan Edwards. Edwards' preaching played a pivotal role in the First Great Awakening. Spencer Dahlke is with Obi Tyler Todd to discuss Edwards' famous essay, Religious Affections, written in 1746, which continues to be influential today.
2: What placed this particular subject on your mind to write about?
1: Not something that, you know, people would necessarily think about, the legacy of a book, but actually it was spawned by John Bunyan, who is a famous author of Pilgrim's Progress, which is often said to be the most widely read or widely published book in American history other than the Bible. I had written a piece for Gospel Coalition on the legacy of Pilgrim's Progress, and I had so much fun writing that I thought, I see religious affections everywhere when I read. People just enjoyed it throughout American history over the course of 250 years. Maybe I can do something on Edwards and how this treatise has shaped American religion, American thought, American philosophy. I don't know about American politics, but there was a time when, quote unquote, secular and religious thinking was not so divided in America. So to have huge thinkers and figures in American history to read religious works like Affections would not be unheard of by any means. Got to writing that, and the folks at Desiring God say, sure, let's do it. And so this provided me with an opportunity not just to talk about Edwards' theology, but his legacy in American history.
2: You call his book the textbook of the American soul. And yeah, you've mentioned how it has influenced, I guess, our thinking historically.

0: quickly. In what ways do you think this book most profoundly shaped American history and American thinking?
1: I kind of ripped the textbook theme from a Unitarian. There was a Unitarian in the 1830s up in New England. I'm going to try to find the quote. Basically, that the book is now in unquestioned repute. This is in 1835. And which has been referred to and quoted, reprinted, and circulated by the predominant class of Christians in this country with a deference only less than that which is paid to the Bible itself. That's high praise coming from someone who does not affirm the doctrine of the Trinity. But I think somewhere they mentioned about a textbook, and I thought, you know, that was really Edwards's purpose. Edwards wrote Religious Affections in the wake of the Great Awakening. You have to understand that. This was a time in American history when people were concerned not just with the Spirit of God, but they were kind of the talk of the town, if you will, amongst evangelical churches was, how do we discern the work of the Spirit in the hearts of men and women? Because you had a lot of people, as you have today, who would say, hey, the Spirit is doing this. Or I think that, you know, I'm going to, especially during the Second Great Awakening, they would do this a lot, say, you know, I think the Spirit is calling me, is telling me or revealing to me this. Or Edwards was trying to provide, if you will, a spiritual rubric. I'm not sure if I use that term, but I think it's applicable, and just a work to try to help evangelical Christians discern how to see the Spirit of God in their life and to kind of understand what God does when he regenerates a dead heart. And so I guess to answer your question, Spencer, in a roundabout way, one of the things I heard this, this is not my own analogy, but I think it's great. I think it's with Gerald McDermott at Beeson Divinity School in Birmingham. He said that Edwards frames the human heart like an airport. Everyone's going somewhere. And that's really the human affections. We should not conceive of the heart as if there is some kind of neutrality when we reach or approach certain things. The human heart is not neutral. The human heart is not static. It's not dead. We love things and we hate things. We desire things and we despise things. But even hatred is misplaced love. Edwards called them the springs. The affections are the springs of human action. We do things because we have springs inside of us that motivate us. You know, why do we do what we do? Why is anyone compelled to give their life and to become a living sacrifice for Jesus Christ? It's because they love and desire Jesus Christ. They have affections toward him. Why would anyone hate another person? It's because they have love either for themselves or for an idol they have in their life. And so Edwards is trying to show us, he's trying to map out the human heart so that we can see that it's not that we're neutral on one thing and we're all in for another. If we're serving or obeying Jesus, it's because we're all in for Jesus. If we despise our brother, it's because we love ourselves or we love our sin. And so I think Edwards defined the religious affections as the more vigorous or sensible exercises of the will or the inclination. I know that's a very Puritan definition, but this was just a way for Edwards to show us that every action that we take is motivated by an internal desire of some kind.
0: It's helpful to even understand the debate about like predestination and free will and helping understand how it is that we can have free will and yet need the work of God to
1: absolutely
0: awaken
1: absolutely.
0: Us. Absolutely. Hearts are sick.
1: Yes.
0: Yeah.
1: Yeah. Absolutely. Yes, this might be hyperbole, but we're on a radio show, so let's go. The more I read Edwards, the more I have the mystery of God's sovereignty and human free will is still there. Of course, Edwards did write Freedom of the Will, which is itself just a phenomenal work. But the more I've read Edwards and the more that he has, that I've kind of absorbed his writings on the will, the less mystery there is. It used to be completely inconceivable to me how that could, the human will and God's sovereignty could ever be compatible. It's not that I didn't believe it. I just believed it was something that God could do and it wasn't rational. But reading Edwards is like, no, God can be in complete control and we can do what we want to do. And the two are not mutually exclusive. And religious affections and freedom of the will help us to see that the springs of life, if you're motivated to do something and God can put something in you or before you that you want to do, he can, in essence, and I know this is putting it a little simplistically, but he can control what we do by motivating our actions in our hearts. And what better way to describe the rebirth than to say that God implants in us a desire that we did not have before. The rebirth is not just regeneration, although it is that. It's an implanting within us of affections for God that we did not have before. That is the true miracle of being born again, and how appropriate it would be that I would write that piece for a ministry called Desiring God.
0: In some ways, we're quite simplistic nowadays. And it seems to me that we've sort of started to equate the idea of affections and emotions as one and the same. Is that how Edwards would have understood it, or is there a difference?
1: Oh, big difference. Edwards, first of all, was not opposed to emotions by any means. He wept when he listened to the preaching of God, of George Whitefield, and he was not willing to discount emotions simply because someone was prone toward emotionalism. I think that's one of the big differences that he had from the Princetonian theologians like Charles Hodge in the 19th century. And of course, I think they were dealing with a little bit the fanaticism of the Second Great Awakening. So they saw that through a different lens. But Edwards would define the affections, as I said earlier, in terms of the will. And Edwards did not partition the mind or the understanding and the will in like two different spheres as if they don't connect. I think that was part of the brilliance of religious affections is the will has an intellectual component to it. I think Edwards wrote that the will is always as the greatest apparent good is. The affections and the emotions are not the same thing. The affections is something that you see and you perceive and you desire as your greatest good. Again, we're riffing about just an incredibly deep work, so I don't know that I'm always doing justice to these things, but the concept of goodness, the concept of desire, the concept of the will, this is something that theologians for centuries have distinguished what we might today call, or what they then called, faculty psychology, where they tried to break down the different components of a human being. But Edwards would not say that emotion and affections were the same. Emotion is something that's driven by sheer physical feeling or intuition, whereas the affections are the vigorous exercises of the will toward its greatest good, or a deep longing or love for an object that is deemed its greatest good. The pendulum can also swing to the other side, where we have a sheerly intellectual faith and our hearts are never moved toward longing for God. You can't obey God. There is no way to properly obey the commands of God without desiring God himself and desiring to please him and wanting him.
0: Well, my guest today is Abby Tyler Todd. He's teaching pastor and theologian in residence at Cross Community Church in Beaufort, South Carolina. Adjunct professor of church history at New Orleans Baptist Theological Seminary, and author of this article, Desiring God, Religious Affections, the Textbook of the American Soul. What I'm hearing is really interesting, that love, which we think of as an emotion, is also something entirely different. It's set apart. It's holy, should we say. I don't know if that could be.
1: Yeah, it is. I also think love always has an object. There's always a pursuit of something. You know, we love our sin. We can love we're not going to get into like agape love and different kinds of love, just sheer pursuit or desire of something. We love our sin. We love ourself. We love idols. We love the world. This is language that the Bible itself uses. And of course, from that springs all kinds of evil. You know, what is it? Is it money that's the root of all evil, or is it the love of money? Misplaced love is the root of so many hatred, bitterness, of jealousy. I mean, goodness gracious. It is a true love that moves the will to desire and to pursue God that is the root of proper worship. This is something that John Piper talks about all the time. If God is not worthy of our affections, if we act as if we're serving him, but he is not worthy enough to be loved, then we are besmirching his glory. And so, yeah, you're right. Love is something that moves the will. It's something that's born in the heart. It is not mere intuition. It is not mere feeling. It's not mere emotion. I think Edwards often used the word incline. Are we inclined toward God? We're always inclined to be saved because he wants to save our butts. But are you inclined toward God? Do you desire him above all things? This is the essence of religious affections. Are our affections moved toward him? And do we want him as our greatest good and our greatest satisfaction for our souls? That's a good word, too. Are we satisfied in him? Somewhere, I don't remember where I heard it, but someone said, God is most glorified in us when we are most satisfied in him. I don't know where I heard that. I'm being facetious, but I love that motto for desiring God. And I have no doubt if John Piper were here right now, he would say that he politely ripped that off of Jonathan Edwards. And he probably did. But you know what? Edwards didn't get it from anywhere other than the Bible. I think that's another thing. I always want to be careful when I write about Edwards. I'm not lifting him up as if he's infallible, but we can take these truths that he's written of. And I think that's one of the reasons I wrote the piece, is it is so widely attested across 250 years of American history that this man's onto something. And he definitely captures the inner workings of the human heart.
0: I want to ask a little bit about what Edwards talks about regarding signs of genuine spiritual affection, but just a thought that I wouldn't mind getting your thoughts about. It seems like love is an inclination of the will. This is kind of what you've been describing, rather than just a bubbling up of emotion. Could we say the same for the rest of the fruits of the Spirit? Are they inclinations of the will, or are they experiences?
1: What is the first fruit of the Spirit? It is love. So yeah, you're right. That's an excellent question, Spencer. There are no fruits of the Spirit without love. And of course, Edwards would say that the love of God, I think Augustine himself, the church father, maybe beginning this tradition, if you want to call it that, these theologians would appeal to texts like Romans 5. It says the love of God has been poured into our hearts by the Holy Spirit. So the love of God is given to us by the Holy Spirit. I don't think we've got enough time here to talk about, you know, is the Holy Spirit the love between the Father and the Son? But I can say this, if you don't have the Holy Spirit, you don't have love. And if you don't have love, then you don't have joy, peace, patience, kindness, goodness, faithfulness, gentleness, and self-control. But, you know, I think that love is the foundational fruit. I don't want to put it up and say that it's like the superior fruit, but I will say, if you don't have love, aren't all of the other fruits just derivations or manifestations of love? I mean, self-control. Look at self-control, for example. Seemingly a very unemotional fruit, but yet born out of love, because we master our bodies, so to speak. We wait patiently. We be still for the Lord because he is worthy of our praise, because we are willing to subject our lives to experience the fullness of the greater joy, which is Christ. Because I don't have to indulge my flesh to gain a temporary, fleeting desire, how can I do that? Because I have the greater joy, and the love that I have for God is inexhaustible, and I don't need something that's temporary or minor or fleeting to fill that. So yeah, I think there's definitely the miracle of the Christian walk is that no matter what temptation I face, no matter what evil is placed before me, no matter the suffering that's placed or afflicted upon me, I love God more because he has satisfied my soul, and because I know that he is, that my heart has found its rest in him. That to me is one of the greatest joys of the Christian life. And to experience that joy is to have your heart inclined toward the living God.
0: Turning back to, of course, Religious Affections, this book by Jonathan Edwards. It is also practical. It seems to me, being able to evaluate the affections of our own hearts. I understand he does give criteria for, these are probably good signs that one's affections are born of truly the Holy Spirit.
1: Yeah.
0: What would some of those signs be?
1: I'd like to just list them off, and I'm going to get them wrong if I don't list them off. Before I give them, I think it's important to remember that John Wesley, I think in his abridged version that he gave in the early 18th century, or that was widely printed in the 18th century rather, or 19th century, he cut out some of these because he thought that they were too aesthetic, I guess, not practical enough. But see, I think that's one of the how it's so powerful with these signs is they're not just deeply practical, but they're also very biblical. And Jonathan Edwards loved the concept of beauty, the concept of excellency. He also had a deep concept of sin. The number one was the true sign, number one was arise from those influences and operations on the heart, which are spiritual, supernatural, and divine. So it comes from God. It doesn't come from us. Number two, objectively grounded in the transcendentally excellent and amiable nature of divine things as they are in themselves. So one of the ways we can discern that it's a true religious affection is that we are enraptured with the amiable or lovely nature of the things of God. Number three, primarily founded on the loveliness of the moral excellency of divine things, a love to divine things for the beauty and sweetness for their moral excellency. In other words, we're not just taken with how great God is, but with how good God is. We find him to be beautiful, not just because of his grandeur, but because of how humble, how lowly, how gentle, how kind he is. Number four, arise from the minds being enlightened rightly and spiritually to understand or apprehend divine things. So we don't just need our heart changed, we need our mind changed. Number five, attended with a reasonable and spiritual conviction of the judgment and the reality and certainty of divine things. So it's not just that we're in love with who God is, but we actually have a greater understanding and appreciation for God's judgment of sin. Number six, attended with evangelical humiliation. If you don't have humility and you think it's a religious affection, you need to check under the hood. Number seven, attended with a change of nature. You are changed from the inside out. I think everybody would agree with that. Number eight, tend to and are attended with the lamb-like, dove-like, and spirit and temper of Jesus Christ. That is Edwards' way of saying you will be more like Jesus. I don't think we use the word lamb-like enough. I just love that. I'm going to come back to that. Number nine, soften the heart and are attended to and followed with a Christian tenderness of spirit. We got to be gentle. We got to be tender. You can't just love Jesus and be really brash about it. There's got to be some kind of gentleness. It's not like a personality trait. It's actually a fruit of the spirit. Number 10, have beautiful symmetry and proportion. Your life must have balance. Do you love the life of the mind? Great. You also have to have a deep affection in your heart. Number 11, the higher gracious affections are raised, the more is a spiritual appetite and longing of soul after spiritual attainments increased. Meaning you're hungry. You're hungry for God's word. You're hungry for the fellowship of the saints. You're hungry for prayer. You have an appetite. Number 12, have their exercise and fruit in Christian practice. You got to see the fruits. I think that one's probably the most obvious, but that's Edwards' way of saying, if you have a greater affection for God, you will put it into practice. The rubber will meet the road, so to speak. If you have a greater affection for God and you have a more hunger for his word, you will live that out in your daily life. So those are the 12 that Edwards kind of comes up with and gives us. And I think they're really relevant today for us as Christians.
0: So it's a good reminder. Or a good comfort, maybe, that we can say to lean on God, I guess, for. I know Sometimes I can look and be like, oh, that doesn't really describe my heart. But the concern even that it might cause our hearts could be itself a sign. Like, yes, yeah. God is working in your heart. How do you think this book could instruct the church today?
1: I think that it could be a reminder to Christians who are battling an increasing unbelieving culture, who are weary of what they see in the world, who find it difficult to love the lost and love our enemies, to be reminded that, yes, we are called to be faithful, but we are also called to exhibit an affectionate faith. We have to make sure that our walk with the Lord is not just personal, it's also public. You know, it's not private, but it is public in the sense that people can tell that we love Jesus. You know, it's a faith. It's not just simply to confess with our mouth, but it's also that, you know, as Jesus said, they will know us by our fruits. And I think that Edwards goes to great lengths to explain that. I think another one would be that, you know, we're to have the Spirit search us. It's not just enough to follow Jesus and hope that we can, you know, do these things by our own strength. The Spirit is the one who leads us, and he is the one who births us into a new family. But the Spirit is also the one who examines our hearts. And so it's not sufficient just to simply expect that we will grow more holy from one degree of glory to another without patiently and at times painstakingly examine the motives and the motivations behind what we do. I think that's something that's really hard for Christians. We can do things, but we never really get to the root of why we do them. And I think that that Edwards can speak very poignantly to that.
0: Is there anything I haven't asked about that you want to bring out for the discussion that was interesting or relevant? Or
1: I think that Jonathan Edwards often gets, at least in popular textbooks, often gets kind of stereotyped as, you know, sinners in the hands of an angry God. That's probably one of the main reasons I wrote the piece, is to show that he has been, at least throughout American history, maybe not in the last 100 years, but throughout American history, he's been far more widely known as someone who treasured moral theology, who treasured the beauty of God, and who prized love of God and love of neighbor, which I think is not to be embarrassed from sinners in the hands of an angry God. They do have far different tones, but they did come, you know, the same guy who wrote Sinners in the Hands of an Angry God wrote Religious Affections. So I think that kind of gives us a little more balanced view of the Puritan theologian that a lot of people want to kind of turn into a caricature. I think this maybe rounds him out a bit more.
2: 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Tyler Todd. 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
3: I would say start small. You don't even need to start with an hour. But more important than that, because here's the thing. If you are like, I'm going to unplug for 25 minutes and then you turn off your phone, you're very quickly probably going to be like, what do I do? I don't know what to do. I don't know what to do with my hands. And so before you power down, I would pick something. Pick something you've said for a while that you wanted to do. You know, did you want to, like, you know, have an undistracted quiet time, or start reading that new book, or bake that recipe? So figure out the thing that you've wanted to do, and then turn off your phone, go do that thing, and come back. And you will realize nothing has changed, but you will have gained something.
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2: Colin Smith is pastor emeritus of the Orchard Church in Barrington, Illinois. 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Today we continue his series, 10 Keys for Unlocking the Bible and the Christian Life. Today's message, Battle. Now here's Colin Smith.
3: I wonder if you've noticed that the Bible falls into three parts. The Old Testament tells us why we need Jesus. The Gospels tell us who Jesus is and what he accomplished. And then you have the New Testament letters that describe for us the life of a person who is in Jesus, the life of a person who belongs to Jesus. And in this last part of our journey, as we're moving through these New Testament letters, there are really four things that we've discovered that change when a person becomes a Christian. When you came by faith to be in Christ, first, your sins were forgiven. Your condemnation was removed. You were justified. You entered into an entirely new relationship of peace with God. Second, you became a new creation. God's Holy Spirit invaded your life, giving you new desires, giving you a new heart, giving you a new capacity to pursue a life that is pleasing to God. Third, being a child of God, you become part of his family. The family of God being the church. The church being central to the plan and purpose of God and being the focus of the love of the Lord Jesus Christ. Christ loves the church and gave himself for it. And therefore, we should love the church and give ourselves for her as well. Now, today we're going to focus in particularly on the fourth thing that really changed when you became a Christian. And that is that when you came to be in Christ, you provoked the attention of an enemy whose set purpose is to destroy the work of God. And so by definition, anyone who is a Christian is engaged in a lifelong battle. And our focus today, very simply from Ephesians in chapter 6, is how you can stand in that battle. I want to begin with four observations. The first is simply this, that every Christian is in a battle. Let's get this settled in our minds. Verse 11, put on the whole armor of God that you may be able to stand against the schemes of the devil. Now, here's a question, and I invite you to give a response and an answer to it. Will the battle get easier or harder as you grow and mature as a Christian? Answer?
4: Harder.
3: Well, all three services seem to be agreed on this, and that is absolutely right. The wind blows harder at the top of the mountain than it does at the bottom. And the more you progress in the Christian life, the harder your battles will be. Very simply, the more you resist the enemy, the more he will throw at you. So if your battles are becoming more intense, actually in a surprising way, an ironic way, you can actually draw some encouragement from that, because this is more likely to be a sign that you are growing than a sign that you are failing. You know, I often have a conversation with someone who will say, oh, Pastor, my temptations are so strong, they're so intense, or the battles that I'm facing right now, they're so great, and the conclusion that a person draws is, thereby I must be failing, I must be doing something wrong. Actually, precisely the opposite may be the case. The higher you climb, the stronger the wind blows. And you find this all throughout the Bible. In the book of Job, it is the godliest man who faces the greatest struggles. You see that in the Apostle Paul, 2 Corinthians chapter 7 and verse 5. Here's the apostle, and he's engaged in pioneer work for the gospel. And what does he say? When we came to Macedonia, our bodies had no rest. We were afflicted at every turn, fighting without and fear within. Well, that was the apostle's experience. See, he's a long way up the mountain, and the wind is really blowing hard for him. He comes to this place, Macedonia. And he says, we had no rest. We experienced battles all around us. And we experienced tremendous fear even in our own believing hearts. That's what he says. And of course, you see this supremely in the Son of God himself, the holiest one of all. No one knows the intensity of the battle that he faced. So if your battle is becoming more intense, you may conclude from this that it is a sign that, in fact, you are making progress. Everyone is in a battle. Second, the battle is spiritual. Verse 12, we do not wrestle against flesh and blood. Very important principle. Your primary battle is never with people. There may be people who bring pain in your life, but they are not the enemy. They are the victims of the enemy. And it's easy for us to think that if only we can get free of certain people, if only certain people would change, then all will be well. But of course, that is never the case. The biggest problem in your marriage is not your spouse, and it's not you either. It's the enemy. The unseen enemy who is determined to destroy your marriage. That's the real enemy that you have to be concerned with. Your battle is against him. The biggest threat to your usefulness to Christ is not the wounds that you have suffered, or the defeats you may have endured, or the injustice that you may have faced. The biggest threat to your usefulness to Christ is your unseen enemy who wants to use these things to make you ineffective and unproductive. We do not wrestle against flesh and blood. Third, the battle will vary in intensity. Notice verse 13. Therefore, take up the whole armor of God, that you may be able to withstand when? In the evil day. Now, in every life, there will be seasons of particular difficulty. And Paul describes these seasons as the evil day. These are the times when the enemy seems to be throwing everything at you and it's unrelenting. And these times are invariably the most critical seasons of your life. You see this in the ministry of Jesus. If you ask the question, was the attack of Satan against the work of our Lord Jesus Christ evenly distributed across his ministry? The answer is clearly no. It was focused at two particular points. At the beginning of the ministry of Jesus, the Spirit drove him out into the wilderness to be tempted by the devil. There was a great struggle in which the enemy did all that he could to prevent the ministry of Jesus from even getting started. And if God has called you to a particular ministry, the devil will do all that he can to stop you from even getting started. But of course, he failed in that attempt. Christ triumphed over him. Then Luke tells us, chapter 4 and verse 13, that when the enemy failed, he in effect retreated. Luke says, and when the devil had ended every temptation, he departed from him until an opportune time. The ministry of Jesus then moves forward for 3 years in remarkable triumph and progress, but then all hell is let loose. The enemy tempts Peter. The enemy enters into Judas. He works his schemes through the pride of the priests, through the hatred of the crowd, and through the weakness of a man called Pontius Pilate. The powers of darkness were then unleashed as never before. That's Luke chapter 22 and verse 53. Now, just looking at the pattern we see in Scripture, and particularly then in the life and ministry of our Lord Jesus Christ, we can draw this conclusion that Paul is pointing out for us here. There will be times in your life when you find yourself in the heat of battle. Not all your days are the same. There are seasons. There is such a thing as the evil day. Now, friends, I'm very, very conscious as I've prepared to speak today that for some of you, you are right there now. Battles with health, conflicts in the family, struggles with fear. Just in situations that I've been able to think and pray about this week, let alone the many more that I do not know of in detail. The battle will vary in intensity. And if you are in the heat of battle, I am so glad that God has brought you here today so that we can focus in the scripture on this great question: how now can you stand in this? Notice, fourthly, then, that your objective is to stand. Paul uses the word stand on no less than four occasions, as if to keep underlining it. Do you see that verse 11? Put on the whole armor of God so that you may be able to do what? Stand against the schemes of the devil. Verse 13, take up the whole armor of God that you may be able to withstand in the evil day. And having done all, here it is again, to stand firm. Then just in case we haven't got it yet, verse 14, stand therefore, having fastened the belt of truth. Now get this clear, it's very important. When the day of evil comes, when it seems that everything is being thrown against you, God has set one objective for you, and it's very clear, one objective, and it is very simply that you stand. It is not that you conquer the world. It is not that you have the most marvelous testimony. It is not that you make phenomenal progress. It is simply that when you face the heat of the battle at its most intense, you will stand. So make this your goal. Don't expect to be waving triumphant banners in the middle of the day of evil. Your aim should simply be to maintain your position, to stand your ground, and not to quit. Be steadfast. Be unmovable. That's the word that we need to hear for the times when we are in the heat of battle. Now, the obvious question then is how? How are we to stand in the heat of the battle? And we read here verse 11, put on the whole armor of God. Now, here, friends, we come to one of the Bible's best known illustrations. And you understand, an illustration is like gold dust for a preacher. But here's what can easily happen with a really good illustration. Now, the preacher has a good illustration. He tells a story about a dog. And, you know, it's a really good story about a dog. In fact, it's such a good story that it stays with you. And a couple of days later, you tell this story to a friend. Oh, you say, we heard a sermon on Sunday, and the pastor, he told a marvelous story about a dog. I've got to tell you the story. And so you tell the story, and then your friend says to you, oh, that's a great story about a dog. What exactly was the point that the pastor was trying to make in telling it? And you say, I can't really remember. I'm terribly sorry. We all know that experience, right? I know that experience, that sometimes an illustration is just so good that it overpowers the message that it was intended to convey. I've spoken to a couple of folks in marketing, said that's exactly the problem that we face. We come up with this brilliant way of selling the product, and people can't remember the product that we were trying to sell. Now, I think that that may have been the case with one of the best-known illustrations in the Bible, the one that we're looking at today, the illustration of the armor. Everyone who's been through Sunday school has heard talks about the belt, the breastplate, the shoes, the shield, the helmet, and the sword. Depending on how old you are, you will have had it presented in different ways, on a screen, with a magnetic board, or for some of us who are a little bit older, all the way back to flannel graph, and some of you don't even know what that is. But little children coming forward and putting these sticky pieces of armor on this person, or else there's a 6-foot model that's there, and everyone comes and dresses up the soldier in the armor, and we get the illustration. The problem is we forget the point that it's intended to convey, which is all about truth, righteousness, the gospel, faith, salvation, and the word of God, which are the means by which we are able to stand in the heat of battle. So I'm actually going to say very little about the armor today, because what I want to focus on is the point of the illustration, which is how you can stand in the heat of battle. Number one then, stand in truth. Stand therefore, having fastened on the belt of truth. Now, Paul is not talking about the Bible here. We know that because that comes later when he says that the sword of the Spirit is the word of God. What he's speaking about here is candor, honesty, facing the reality of the situation you are in without evasion and without avoidance. The belt of truth is really truth as David spoke of it in Psalm 51 when he said to God, "Surely you desire truth in the inner parts. You want me to be honest." Now, when you find yourself in the heat of battle, your starting point must always be to establish what is true. It may well help you to get a bit of paper and start writing what is true down just in short statements. You'll have many of them. The truth of the struggle that you are facing. Write down the truth, the whole truth, and nothing but the truth. Describe the circumstances that you face, the pressures that you feel, the sins to which you are tempted, and the truths that you believe. Be ruthlessly honest. Start with what is obvious and then move to what is less obvious. And when you have finished writing, ask yourself, what else is true? What might my mind have avoided because it's a part of the truth that I don't really yet want to face? The Bible has a whole book that models this for us. It is, of course, the book of Psalms. What do you find in the book of Psalms? You find the psalmist facing reality with no hiding, no evading, no avoiding. And if you are to stand in the heat of battle, this is where you must begin. And undertake this exercise with prayer. Notice verse 18, praying at all times in the Spirit with all prayer and supplication. In other words, ask God to show you what you're missing. These things I see to be true. What else is true that's pertinent to this situation that I have not yet seen and have not yet expressed? Put on the gospel armor, each piece put on with prayer. Now, I was doing this in a time of difficulty in my own life, just framing out the particular pressures that I was facing and the circumstances that were there and some of the emotions that were going with it, and trying to get to the truth and the reality of what I'm dealing with in this particular situation. And in the process, this came to my mind. You know what? I am giving way to self-pity. And that was an uncomfortable truth, but it was a turning point in that particular battle. You shall know the truth, and the truth shall set you free, our Lord Jesus says. And there is something tremendously liberating about coming face to face with reality and to stop avoiding and to stop evading. So you may find yourself saying, I am giving way to fear. I'm losing heart. I am becoming addicted. I am becoming a pain to live with. I am worn out and I need a break. The truth. The place to begin if you are to stand in the heat of battle is an honest facing of reality. And you will find that close friends and wise counselors are able to speak into the truth of what you are facing. This is an exercise. Facing the truth is something that you should begin on your own, but it should not be entirely done on your own. Allow those who know your situation to contribute what is true here that you may have missed and that you may need to hear and that you may need to factor in. And remember that avoiding the truth inevitably leads to defeat, always. But facing the truth is where you start when you're going to stand. Now, one more thing before we move on here. Now, I'm spending more time on this first one, I promise you, than on the others. But if you want to help someone who is in the heat of battle, if you want to be a good friend to someone who's really struggling, if you want to be a wise counselor to someone who invites you alongside them in the battle that they are facing, this is where you must begin. What is the truth of this situation? What is the reality here? And what you can contribute may often be that there is something that you see that the person themselves has not so easily been able to perceive. God says through the prophet Jeremiah, he says, I will give you shepherds after my own heart. Now, what do shepherds after God's own heart do? Well, there are many answers to that question, obviously. But what Jeremiah tells us particularly here is that the shepherds who are after God's own heart will feed you with knowledge and understanding. That's the particular contribution that they make. They're not there to fix your problem, but they are able to bring, good shepherds will bring to you the strengthening that comes from a proper knowledge and understanding of what you are actually facing. The truth may be hard, but facing it will always be nourishing. And because it is nourishing, it feeds you, it will strengthen you. So wise counsel always begins with a proper understanding of the truth of a situation, which is why James says that we must all be quick to listen and slow to speak. And I was struck just this week in my own reading of Scripture by the words of Jesus speaking to his disciples on the night that he was betrayed. And he says this in John chapter 16 and verse 12. I have many things to say to you, but you cannot bear them now. Think about that. Jesus says, I have many things to say to you, many things, but you cannot bear them now. So what you say to a person in the heat of battle has to relate to their capacity to receive it. And Jesus chose not to reveal to his disciples more than they were able to bear at that particular time. The truth was that at this point, the disciples had very limited ability to hear, and a wise person will not be one who unloads everything that they see and another person has not seen. They will measure the truth that is spoken according to the person's ability to hear. Now, this is the starting point for standing in the battle. You stand in truth. More briefly moving on, you stand in righteousness. Stand therefore having fastened on the belt of truth and having put on the breastplate of righteousness. Now, the breastplate of righteousness is not referring here to the righteousness of Christ that is counted as ours when we come to faith in him. Remember, Paul is writing to those who are in Christ. His righteousness is already theirs. This is a marvelous truth. When the righteousness of Christ is counted as yours and you're clothed in it, you do not need to put it on every day. It is yours in time and it is yours forever. So what Paul is speaking about here is not the imputed righteousness of Christ. He's speaking here about the daily choice that a believer must make to do what is right. And here's how you stand in the battle when it is raging. You determine what is right before God, and you commit yourself to do it irrespective of the cost. I remember from years ago, which shows the value that it's had in my life, that it's stayed with me so clearly for so long, my own pastor speaking on this passage of Scripture and saying this, that in any situation of conflict, the first two questions you must always ask are what is true and what is right. And you have to ask them in that order because you don't know what is right until you know what is true. You see, the belt of truth, the breastplate of righteousness. So these are the first pieces of the armor you put on. The first questions you ask in any situation of conflict are, what is true and what is right? And he gave this very simple illustration that's just stuck with me. He said, you know, a father tells his daughter that she must be home by midnight. And when she arrives at 2 o'clock in the morning, he's ready to unload. But first, he must find out what is true. It may be that she flouted the curfew. It could also be that her car had broken down. Only when you discover what is true will you be in a position to discern what is right. Now, third, you stand in the gospel. Notice, as shoes for your feet, having put on the readiness given by the gospel of peace. Isn't that a wonderful phrase? The gospel is the gospel of peace. And the good news of Jesus is that he has made peace by the shedding of his blood for the forgiveness of our sins. And that in him, we have peace with God. You have peace with God, even though you're in the middle of a battle. Even though your sins are many, even though your life is not yet as you would want it to be, or as it one day will be. And here is how you can stand, endure, when the battle is raging around you. You stand in the gospel of peace. That is, you stand in the knowledge that in Jesus Christ, despite the raging of this battle, I have peace with God. And no matter what happens, it is well with my soul. That's how you stand. You need to know that you have peace with God in and through our Lord and Savior Jesus Christ. Then number four, you stand in faith. In all circumstances, take up the shield of faith with which you can extinguish all the flaming darts of the evil one. Now, I wonder if you have ever had the experience of destructive thoughts, hate-filled thoughts, blasphemous thoughts coming into your mind.

In a very real sense, it has not been you who has been thinking these things. These are flaming darts of the evil one. They come from outside, not from inside. And the reason you know that they come from outside is that you hate them when they come. Now, how are you to stand against these darts that the enemy throws? Well, you take up the shield of faith. Faith believes that God is for you, that God is with you, and that he is greater than all the forces that are arrayed against you. Now, here I will make just one brief reference to the illustration of the armor, because it adds something to our understanding, I believe. And that is that Roman soldiers protected themselves with two different kinds of shields. They carried a small round shield on the forearm so that for close combat, hand-to-hand combat, they had the shield for defense and the sword for attack. But obviously, this small round shield used in hand-to-hand combat did not provide any protection to flaming arrows that may have been fired from a distance. For protection from these arrows, the flaming darts, the Roman soldier had a large rectangular shield, similar to a police riot shield in shape, I guess, by way of analogy today. And as many of you will know from history at school, the Romans developed this idea of a phalanx, which was a small group of soldiers with these large shields arranged side by side, front and back, and over the top, so that the shields formed a kind of protective shell, almost like the shell of a tortoise, and then this little group together would move forward, because together their shields gave protection to the entire group. That image, which without question was what Paul had in mind here, reminds us of something very important. God never intended you to fight in the heat of battle alone. The faith of other believers will strengthen you. You will stand with them with your shield, contributing to their protection in their battles, and they will stand with you with their shield of faith, contributing to your protection in your battles. You stand in faith. That does not mean that you stand alone. God has placed brothers and sisters around you who will stand in faith in the day of evil, in the heat of battle, when everything is being thrown at you. Number five, you stand in hope and take the helmet of salvation. Now, the Bible speaks about salvation in the past, the present, and the future tense. And very clearly, when Paul speaks about the helmet of salvation, he is speaking about the hope of future salvation. And you see that is made explicit in a parallel passage in 1 Thessalonians chapter 5 and verse 8. Think of how Jesus endured the evil day. How did Jesus get through the cross? He endured the cross for the joy set before him. And the Apostle Paul, when he was experiencing the heat of battle, he placed everything that he suffered, no evasion, no avoiding, but he placed everything that he suffered alongside the future glory that would be his, and from that he concluded it was worth staying in the battle. Now, you may not know when your battle will end. The struggle that you face right now, how will God bring deliverance? You will not know that, but this you can know beyond all question. God will deliver you. And one day, you will be able to say with the psalmist, I was pushed hard, and I was falling, but the Lord helped me. The Lord is my strength and my song. The Lord has become my salvation. That's Psalm 118, verses 13 and 14. And then sixthly, you stand in the Word of God. You take the helmet of salvation and the sword of the Spirit, which is the

0: the Word of God. Now notice that the Bible here is described as the sword of the Spirit. In other words, it is the means, the Scripture is the means that the Holy Spirit uses to accomplish His work in your life. So drip feed God's Word into your mind and into your heart, and in this way the Holy Spirit will enable you to stand your ground. So we've been looking at the most practical of subjects here today. We've been asking this most important question: how do you stand your ground when the battle is raging all around you? And we've seen from the Scriptures that you do this as you face the truth, as you do what is right, as you rest in the peace of the gospel, as you exercise faith alongside other believers, as you anticipate the joy of your future deliverance, and as you stand in the power of the Spirit mediated through the Word of God. That's how you stand in the heat of battle. Now, the last thing I want to say today, and it very briefly, is just from verse 10. Notice this: finally, be strong in the Lord and in the strength of His might. Put on the whole armor of God that you may be able to stand against the schemes of the devil. Thank God that there is more here than a call to greater effort. We're being told here that God is with you in the battle. He's with you in this battle, and it is His strength that will sustain you. The armor of God, it's God's armor. It is the armor that God gives you. The truth that sets you free is the truth that He reveals. The righteousness that covers you is the righteousness that He gives. The gospel on which you stand is His gospel of peace. The faith that shields you is confidence in Him. The hope that sustains you is the anticipation of His deliverance, and the strength that He will give you comes by the Spirit in and through His Word. So you can prevail in the battle because the Savior is with you. Be strong in the Lord and in the strength of His might. Brother, sister, Jesus Christ is greater than all that is arrayed against you. He has already inflicted a deadly wound on all of the powers of darkness from which they will never recover, and their end is near. God controls how long the evil day that you endure will last. And He is with you in the battle. And nothing will ever separate you from His love. Father, please take the truth of Your Word and by Your Spirit, work it into our hearts so that we may be strengthened in Your power to stand in the battles that we face. May this be for Your glory, we pray, and for our good. For these things we ask with gratitude for all Your provision for us in Christ. And we pray in Jesus' name. Amen.
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That was Jenny Owens singing Don't Waste Your Life. It's a great reminder not to, well, waste your life following after silly things even. But a good reminder to turn to Christ for forgiveness and peace, to follow after him and find forgiveness and joy and life and strength and all that he is in the ways that he instructs us and guards us as our shepherd king. Isn't that right? Now, it's Brian Dorkson coming up next as we continue on with this hour to our next music hour at 11 p.m. Pacific time, as he sings for us right now, Instruments of Peace.

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That was Sarah Groves singing Come Thou Fount to kick us off this music hour with an excellent hymn. It's Joel Chernoff coming up next as we continue on with more music to look forward to and a word of wisdom to strengthen us for our way today. Join us as we carry on now. Joel Chernoff singing Save Us, O Lord.

That was Youth Alive singing Jesus, Lover of My Soul on Pilgrim Radio. It's a great song. A great reminder that once again, our culture tells us God is an oppressor. God is a God of hate. He is not. He wants us to be free from the real enslaving force of sin. Isn't that right? So it's the love of God that sets us free. It's the love of God demonstrated to us in the person of Christ when he dies as our sacrifice, as our substitute before his wrath. So turn to him for strength. As we also consider the words of disability advocate Johnny Erickson Tada before we continue on, she said, "My weakness, that is my quadriplegia, is my greatest asset because it forces me into the arms of Christ every single morning when I get up." It's a great perspective to have on life, isn't it? So chew on it as we turn next to Olivia Lane singing Wildflowers.

Here's a daily devotional from Johnny Erickson Tada's book, Pearls of Great Price, from Proverbs 20, verse 30. Blows and wounds cleanse away evil, and beatings purge the inmost being. The first time I read this verse, I cringed. It brought up contorted images of the Spanish Inquisition and the Salem witch trials, or at best, stern, tight-lipped schoolmarms walking the classroom aisles with a rod in hand. Proverbs may be a book filled with wisdom and godly instruction, but this verse seemed better suited for the 16th century. But my heart has warmed up to Proverbs 20, verse 30. That's because I'm writing this vignette from my bed, where I have been spending long days dealing with severe back pain. The encroachment of my disability has humbled me of late. My pride has taken a severe beating as I've missed deadlines. I feel humiliated doing business from my bed, and I've had to bite my tongue from grumbling. God is forcing me to learn the deeper meaning of Psalm 119.

19, 67 and 71. Before I was afflicted, I went astray, but now I obey your word. It was good for me to be afflicted, so that I might learn your decrees. God may land a knockout blow to your puffed-up pride. He may wound your heart through a deep disappointment. He will go to great lengths to beat hateful habits out of your character and purge selfishness from your soul. Your ego may feel trampled, but that's not bad. I, for one, know I will come out the other end all the richer and happier for the wounding. It's what Proverbs 20, verse 30 is all about. Your God is not a stern, tight-lipped celestial ogre. He's not on a witch hunt. He is the kind father who has compassion on his children. He's also the wise and wonderful God described in Hebrews 12, verse 10, who disciplines us for our good, that we may share in his holiness. Join me today in saying, though he slay me, yet will I hope in him. Lord God, remind me when I feel beaten or wounded that you are disciplining me for my good. I hope and trust in you. From Johnny Erickson Tada's book, Pearls of Great Price, on Pilgrim Radio.

So we come to the end of this hour and look forward to our next program. We just heard Randy Stonehill singing Old Clothes. At midnight Pacific time, in about 15 minutes or so, we'll be airing the Bible, Pure and Simple. So come join us in these few minutes as we read tonight from Genesis 34 to chapter 44. It's God's word. It's encouraging to your soul. It does not return void, is the promise of God. So if you want to know God more, if you want to know who you are in God's world, come join us as we read from the Old Testament. In the meantime, we turn next to Leanna Crawford singing Fragile Heart.

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1: And the Spirit, capital S, says come. The reference there, of course, is to God, the Holy Spirit. Do you realize this, that God wants you to enjoy this? This is why Jesus Christ came into the world. This is why he went to the cross and suffered and died. This is why he rose from the dead. He offers everlasting life to you. He wants you to have it. But you must come.
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0: 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The Bible is God's Word. 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
1: Genesis chapter 34, verse 20. And Hamor and Shechem, his son, came to the gate of their city, and spoke with the men of their city, saying, "These men are at peace with us. Therefore let them dwell in the land and trade in it. For indeed the land is large enough for them. Let us take their daughters to us as wives, and let us give them our daughters. Only on this condition will the men consent to dwell with us, to be one people. If every male among us is circumcised as they are circumcised, will not their livestock, their property, and every animal of theirs be ours? Only let us consent to them, and they will dwell with us." And all who went out of the gate of his city heeded Hamor and Shechem his son. Every male was circumcised, all who went out of the gate of his city. Now it came to pass on the third day, when they were in pain, that two of the sons of Jacob, Simeon and Levi, Dinah's brothers, each took his sword and came boldly upon the city and killed all the males. And they killed Hamor and Shechem his son with the edge of the sword and took Dinah from Shechem's house and went out. The sons of Jacob came upon the slain and plundered the city because their sister had been defiled. They took their sheep, their oxen, and their donkeys, what was in the city and what was in the field, and all their wealth. All their little ones and their wives they took captive, and they plundered even all that was in the houses. Then Jacob said to Simeon and Levi, "You have troubled me by making me obnoxious among the inhabitants of the land, among the Canaanites and the Perizzites. And since I am few in number, they will gather themselves together against me and kill me. I shall be destroyed, my household and I." But they said, "Should he treat our sister like a harlot?" Genesis chapter 35. Then God said to Jacob, "Arise, go up to Bethel and dwell there, and make an altar there to God, who appeared to you when you fled from the face of Esau, your brother." And Jacob said to his household and to all who were with him, "Put away the foreign gods that are among you. Purify yourselves and change your garments. Then let us arise and go up to Bethel, and I will make an altar there to God, who answered me in the day of my distress, and has been with me in the way which I have gone." So they gave Jacob all the foreign gods which were in their hands, and all the earrings which were in their ears, and Jacob hid them under the terebinth tree, which was by Shechem. And they journeyed, and the terror of God was upon the cities that were all around them, and they did not pursue the sons of Jacob. So Jacob came to Luz, that is, Bethel, which is in the land of Canaan, he and all the people who were with him. And he built an altar there and called the place El Bethel, because there God appeared to him when he fled from the face of his brother. Now Deborah, Rebekah's nurse, died, and she was buried below Bethel under the terebinth tree. So the name of it was called Alon Bahuth. Then God appeared to Jacob again when he came from Paddan Aram, and blessed him. And God said to him, Your name is Jacob. Your name shall not be called Jacob any more, but Israel shall be your name. So he called his name Israel. Also God said to him, I am God Almighty. Be fruitful and multiply. A nation and a company of nations shall proceed from you, and kings shall come from your body. The land which I gave Abraham and Isaac, I give to you, and to your descendants after you. I give this land. Then God went up from him in the place where he talked with him. So Jacob set up a pillar in the place where he talked with him, a pillar of stone, and he poured a drink offering on it, and he poured oil on it. And Jacob called the name of the place where God spoke with him, Bethel. Then they journeyed from Bethel, and when there was but a little distance to go to Ephrath, Rachel labored in childbirth, and she had hard labor. Now it came to pass, when she was in hard labor, that the midwife said to her, Do not fear, you will have this son also. And so it was, as her soul was departing, for she died, that she called his name Ben-Oni, but his father called him Benjamin. So Rachel died and was buried on the way to Ephrath, that is Bethlehem. And Jacob set a pillar on her grave, which is the pillar of Rachel's grave to this day. Then Israel journeyed and pitched his tent beyond the Tower of Eder. And it happened, when Israel dwelt in that land, that Reuben went and lay with Bilhah, his father's concubine, and Israel heard about it. Now the sons of Jacob were 12. The sons of Leah were Reuben, Jacob's firstborn, and Simeon, Levi, Judah, Issachar, and Zebulun. The sons of Rachel were Joseph and Benjamin. The sons of Bilhah, Rachel's maidservant, were Dan and Naphtali. And the sons of Zilpah, Leah's maidservant, were Gad and Asher. These were the sons of Jacob who were born to him in Paddan Aram. Then Jacob came to his father Isaac at Mamre, or Kirjath Arba, that is Hebron, where Abraham and Isaac had dwelt. Now the days of Isaac were 180 years. So Isaac breathed his last and died and was gathered to his people, being old and full of days. And his sons Esau and Jacob buried him. Genesis chapter 36. Now this is the genealogy of Esau, who is Edom. Esau took his wives from the daughters of Canaan, Adah, the daughter of Elon, the Hittite, Aholibamah, the daughter of Anah, the daughter of Zibeon, the Hivite, and Basemath, Ishmael's daughter, sister of Nebajoth. Now Adah bore Eliphaz to Esau, and Basemath bore Reuel. And Aholibamah bore Jeush, Jaalam, and Korah. These were the sons of Esau who were born to him in the land of Canaan. Then Esau took his wives, his sons, his daughters, and all the persons of his household, his cattle and all his animals, and all his goods which he had gained in the land of Canaan, and went to a country away from the presence of his brother Jacob. For their possessions were too great for them to dwell together, and the land where they were strangers, could not support them because of their livestock. So Esau dwelt in Mount Seir. Esau is Edom. And this is the genealogy of Esau, the father of the Edomites, in Mount Seir. These were the names of Esau's sons, Eliphaz, the son of Adah, the wife of Esau, and Reuel, the son of Basemath, the wife of Esau. And the sons of Eliphaz were Teman, Omar, Zepho, Gutam, and Kenaz. Now Timnah was the concubine of Eliphaz, Esau's son, and she bore Amalek to Eliphaz. These were the sons of Adah, Esau's wife. These were the sons of Reuel, Nahath, Zerah, Shammah, and Mizah. These were the sons of Basemath, Esau's wife. These were the sons of Aholibamah, Esau's wife, the daughter of Anah, the daughter of Zibeon. And she bore to Esau Jeush, Jaalam, and Korah. These were the chiefs of the sons of Esau. The sons of Eliphaz, the firstborn son of Esau, were Chief Teman, Chief Omar, Chief Zepho, Chief Kenaz, Chief Korah, Chief Gadam, and Chief Amalek. These were the chiefs of Eliphaz in the land of Edom. They were the sons of Ada. Now these were the sons of Reuel, Esau's son, Chief Nahath, Chief Zerah, Chief Shammah, and Chief Mizah. These were the chiefs of Reuel in the land of Edom. These were the sons of Basemath, Esau's wife. And these were the sons of Aholibamah, Esau's wife, Chief Jeush, Chief Jaalam, and Chief Korah. These were the chiefs who descended from Aholibamah, Esau's wife, the daughter of Anah. These were the sons of Esau, who is Edom, and these were their chiefs. These were the sons of Seir, the Horite, who inhabited the land: Lotan, Shobal, Zibeon, Anah, Dishon, Ezer, and Dishan. These were the chiefs of the Horites, the sons of Seir in the land of Edom. And the sons of Lotan were Hori and Hemem. Lotan's sister was Timnah. These were the sons of Shobal: Alvan, Manahath, Ebal, Shepho, and Onam. These were the sons of Zibeon, both Aja and Anah. This was the Anah who found the water in the wilderness, as he pastured the donkeys of his father Zibeon. These were the children of Anah: Dishan and Aholibamah, the daughter of Anah. These were the sons of Dishan: Hemdan, Eshban, Ithran, and Cheran. These were the sons of Ezer: Bilhan, Zaavan, and Akan. These were the sons of Dishan: Uz and Aran. These were the chiefs of the Horites: Chief Lotan, Chief Shobal, Chief Zibeon, Chief Anah, Chief Dishan, Chief Ezer, and Chief Dishan. These were the chiefs of the Horites, according to their chiefs in the land of Seir. Now these were the kings who reigned in the land of Edom before any king reigned over the children of Israel. Bela, the son of Beor, reigned in Edom, and the name of his city was Dinhabah. And when Bela died, Jobab, the son of Zerah of Bozrah, reigned in his place. When Jobab died, Husham of the land of the Tamanites reigned in his place. And when Husham died, Hadad, the son of Bedad, who attacked Midian in the field of Moab, reigned in his place. And the name of his city was Avith. When Hadad died, Samla of Masrekah reigned in his place. And when Samla died, Saul of Rehoboth by the river reigned in his place. When Saul died, Baal-Hanan, the son of Achbor, reigned in his place. And when Baal-Hanan, the son of Achbor, died, Hadar reigned in his place, and the name of his city was Pau. His wife's name was Mehetabel, the daughter of Matred, the daughter of Mezahab. And these were the names of the chiefs of Esau, according to their families and their places by their names: Chief Timnah, Chief Alva, Chief Japheth, Chief Aholibamah, Chief Elah, Chief Pinon, Chief Kenaz, Chief Taman, Chief Mibzar, Chief Magdiel, and Chief Iram. These were the chiefs of Edom, according to their dwelling places in the land of their possession. Esau was the father of the Edomites. Genesis chapter 37. Now Jacob dwelt in the land where his father was a stranger, in the land of Canaan. This is the history of Jacob. Joseph, being 17 years old, was feeding the flock with his brothers, and the lad was with the sons of Bilhah, and the sons of Zilpah, his father's wives. And Joseph brought a bad report of them to his father. Now Israel loved Joseph more than all his children, because he was the son of his old age. Also he made him a tunic of many colors. But when his brothers saw that their father loved him more than all his brothers, they hated him and could not speak peaceably to him. Now Joseph had a dream, and he told it to his brothers, and they hated him even more. So he said to them, "Please hear this dream which I have dreamed. There we were, binding sheaves in the field. Then, behold, my sheaf arose and also stood upright, and indeed your sheaves stood all around and bowed down to my sheaf." And his brothers said to him, "Shall you indeed reign over us, or shall you indeed have dominion over us?" So they hated him even more for his dreams and for his words. Then he dreamed still another dream and told it to his brothers and said, "Look, I have dreamed another dream, and this time the sun, the moon, and the 11 stars bowed down to me." So he told it to his father and his brothers, and his father rebuked him and said to him, "What is this dream that you have dreamed? Shall your mother and I and your brothers indeed come to bow down to the earth before you?" And his brothers envied him, but his father kept the matter in mind. Then his brothers went to feed their father's flock in Shechem. And Israel said to Joseph, "Are not your brothers feeding the flock in Shechem? Come, I will send you to them." So he said to him, "Here I am." Then he said to him, "Please go and see if it is well with your brothers and well with the flocks, and bring back word to me." So he sent him out of the valley of Hebron, and he went to Shechem. Now a certain man found him, and there he was, wandering in the field. And the man asked him, saying, "What are you seeking?" So he said, "I'm seeking my brothers. Please tell me where they are feeding their flocks." And the man said, "They have departed from here, for I heard them say, 'Let us go to Dothan.'" So Joseph went after his brothers and found them in Dothan. Now when they saw him afar off, even before he came near them, they conspired against him to kill him. Then they said to one another, "Look, this dreamer is coming. Come, therefore, let us now kill him and cast him into some pit. And we shall say, 'Some wild beast has devoured him.' We shall see what will become of his dreams." But Reuben heard it, and he delivered him out of their hands and said, "Let us not kill him." And Reuben said to them, "Shed no blood, but cast him into this pit which is in the wilderness, and do not lay a hand on him, that he might deliver him out of their hands and bring him back to his father." So it came to pass, when Joseph had come to his brothers, that they stripped Joseph of his tunic, the tunic of many colors that was on him. Then they took him and cast him into a pit, and the pit was empty. There was no water in it. And they sat down to eat a meal. Then they lifted their eyes and looked, and there was a company of Ishmaelites coming from Gilead with their camels, bearing spices, balm, and myrrh, on their way to carry them down to Egypt. So Judah said to his brothers, "What profit is there if we kill our brother and conceal his blood? Come, and let us sell him to the Ishmaelites, and let not our hand be upon him, for he is our brother and our flesh." And his brothers listened. Then Midianite traders passed by. So the brothers pulled Joseph up and lifted him out of the pit and sold him to the Ishmaelites for 20 shekels of silver. And they took Joseph to Egypt. Then Reuben returned to the pit, and indeed Joseph was not in the pit, and he tore his clothes. And he returned to his brothers and said, "The lad is no more, and where shall I go?" So they took Joseph's tunic, killed a kid of the goats, and dipped the tunic in the blood. Then they sent the tunic of many colors, and they brought it to their father and said, "We have found this. Do you know whether it is your son's tunic or not?" And he recognized it and said, "It is my son's tunic. A wild beast has devoured him. Without doubt, Joseph is torn to pieces." Then Jacob tore his clothes, put sackcloth on his waist, and mourned for his son many days. And all his sons and all his daughters arose to comfort him. But he refused to be comforted, and he said, "For I shall go down into the grave to my son in mourning." Thus his father wept for him. Now the Midianites had sold him in Egypt to Potiphar, an officer of Pharaoh and captain of the guard. Genesis chapter 38. It came to pass at that time that Judah departed from his brothers and visited a certain Adullamite, whose name was Hira. And Judah saw there a daughter of a certain Canaanite, whose name was Shua, and he married her and went in to her. So she conceived and bore a son, and he called his name Ur. She conceived again and bore a son, and she called his name Onan. And she conceived yet again and bore a son, and called his name Shelah. He was at Kezib when she bore him. Then Judah took a wife for Ur, his firstborn, and her name was Tamar. But Ur, Judah's firstborn, was wicked in the sight of the Lord, and the Lord killed him. And Judah said to Onan, "Go in to your brother's wife, and marry her, and raise up an heir to your brother." But Onan knew that the heir would not be his, and it came to pass, when he went in to his brother's wife, that he emitted on the ground, lest he should give an heir to his brother. And the thing which he did displeased the Lord, therefore he killed him also. Then Judah said to Tamar, his daughter-in-law, "Remain a widow in your father's house till my son Shelah is grown." For he said, "Lest he also die like his brothers." And Tamar went and dwelt in her father's house. Now in the process of time, the daughter of Shua, Judah's wife, died. And Judah was comforted and went up to his sheep shearers at Timnah, he and his friend Hira the Adullamite. And it was told Tamar, saying, "Look, your father-in-law is going up to Timnah to shear his sheep." So she took off her widow's garments, covered herself with a veil, and wrapped herself, and sat in an open place, which was on the way to Timnah, for she saw that Shelah was grown, and she was not given to him as a wife. When Judah saw her, he thought she was a harlot, because she had covered her face. Then he turned to her by the way and said, "Please, let me come in to you," for he did not know that she was his daughter-in-law. So she said, "What will you give me that you may come in to me?" And he said, "I will send a young goat from the flock." So she said, "Will you give me a pledge till you send it?" Then he said, "What pledge shall I give you?" So she said, "Your signet and cord, and your staff that is in your hand." Then he gave them to her, and went in to her, and she conceived by him. So she arose and went away, and laid aside her veil, and put on the garments of her widowhood. And Judah sent the young goat by the hands of his friend the Adullamite, to receive his pledge from the woman's hand, but he did not find her. Then he asked the men of that place, saying, "Where is the harlot who was openly by the roadside?" And they said, "There was no harlot in this place." So he returned to Judah and said, "I cannot find her." Also the men of the place said, "There was no harlot in this place." Then Judah said, "Let her take them for herself, lest we be shamed. For I sent this young goat, and you have not found her." And it came to pass, about 3 months after, that Judah was told, saying, Tamar, your daughter-in-law, has played the harlot. Furthermore, she is with child by harlotry. So Judah said, bring her out, and let her be burned. When she was brought out, she sent to her father-in-law, saying, by the man to whom these belong, I am with child. And she said, please, determine whose these are, the signet and cord and staff. So Judah acknowledged them and said, she has been more righteous than I, because I did not give her to Shelah my son, and he never knew her again. Now it came to pass at the time for giving birth that, behold, twins were in her womb. And so it was, when she was giving birth, that the one put out his hand, and the midwife took a scarlet thread and bound it on his hand, saying, this one came out first. Then it happened, as he drew back his hand, that his brother came out unexpectedly, and she said, how did you break through? This breach be upon you. Therefore his name was called Perez. Afterward, his brother came out who had the scarlet thread on his hand, and his name was called Zerah. Genesis chapter 39. Now Joseph had been taken down to Egypt, and Potiphar, an officer of Pharaoh, captain of the guard, an Egyptian, bought him from the Ishmaelites who had taken him down there. The Lord was with Joseph, and he was a successful man, and he was in the house of his master, the Egyptian. And his master saw that the Lord was with him, and that the Lord made all he did to prosper in his hand. So Joseph found favor in his sight and served him. Then he made him overseer of his house, and all that he had he put under his authority. So it was, from the time that he had made him overseer of his house, and all that he had, that the Lord blessed the Egyptian's house for Joseph's sake. And the blessing of the Lord was on all that he had in the house and in the field. Thus he left all that he had in Joseph's hand, and he did not know what he had, except for the bread which he ate. Now Joseph was handsome in form and appearance. And it came to pass after these things that his master's wife cast longing eyes on Joseph, and she said, lie with me. But he refused, and said to his master's wife, look, my master does not know what is with me in the house, and he has committed all that he has to my hand. There is no one greater in this house than I, nor has he kept back anything from me but you, because you are his wife. How then can I do this great wickedness and sin against God? So it was, as she spoke to Joseph day by day, that he did not heed her, to lie with her or to be with her. But it happened about this time, when Joseph went into the house to do his work, and none of the men of the house was inside, that she caught him by his garment, saying, lie with me. But he left his garment in her hand, and fled, and ran outside. And so it was, when she saw that he had left his garment in her hand, and fled outside, that she called to the men of her house, and spoke to them, saying, see, he has brought into us a Hebrew to mock us. He came in to me to lie with me, and I cried out with a loud voice. And it happened, when he heard that I lifted my voice and cried out, that he left his garment with me and fled and went outside. So she kept his garment with her until his master came home. Then she spoke to him with words like these, saying, the Hebrew servant whom you brought to us came in to me to mock me. So it happened, as I lifted my voice and cried out, that he left his garment with me and fled outside. So it was, when his master heard the words which his wife spoke to him, saying, your servant did to me after this manner, that his anger was aroused. Then Joseph's master took him and put him into the prison, a place where the king's prisoners were confined, and he was there in the prison. But the Lord was with Joseph and showed him mercy, and he gave him favor in the sight of the keeper of the prison. And the keeper of the prison committed to Joseph's hand all the prisoners who were in the prison. Whatever they did there,

because the Lord was with him. And whatever he did, the Lord made it prosper. Genesis chapter 40. Now it came to pass after these things that the butler and the baker of the king of Egypt offended their lord, the king of Egypt. And Pharaoh was angry with his two officers, the chief butler and the chief baker. So he put them in custody in the house of the captain of the guard, in the prison, the place where Joseph was confined. And the captain of the guard charged Joseph with them, and he served them. So they were in custody for a while. Then the butler and the baker of the king of Egypt, who were confined in the prison, had a dream, both of them, each man's dream in one night, and each man's dream with its own interpretation. And Joseph came in to them in the morning and looked at them and saw that they were sad. So he asked Pharaoh's officers who were with him in the custody of his lord's house, saying, "Why do you look so sad today?" And they said to him, "We each have had a dream, and there is no interpreter of it." So Joseph said to them, "Do not interpretations belong to God? Tell them to me, please." Then the chief butler told his dream to Joseph and said to him, "Behold, in my dream a vine was before me. And in the vine were three branches. It was as though it budded. Its blossoms shot forth, and its clusters brought forth ripe grapes. Then Pharaoh's cup was in my hand, and I took the grapes and pressed them into Pharaoh's cup and placed the cup in Pharaoh's hand." And Joseph said to him, "This is the interpretation of it. The three branches are 3 days. Now within 3 days Pharaoh will lift up your head and restore you to your place, and you will put Pharaoh's cup in his hand, according to the former manner when you were his butler. But remember me when it is well with you, and please show kindness to me. Make mention of me to Pharaoh, and get me out of this house. For indeed I was stolen away from the land of the Hebrews, and also I have done nothing here that they should put me into the dungeon." When the chief baker saw that the interpretation was good, he said to Joseph, "I also was in my dream, and there were 3 white baskets on my head. In the uppermost basket were all kinds of baked goods for Pharaoh, and the birds ate them out of the basket on my head." So Joseph answered and said, "This is the interpretation of it. The 3 baskets are 3 days. Within 3 days Pharaoh will lift off your head from you and hang you on a tree, and the birds will eat your flesh from you." Now it came to pass on the 3rd day, which was Pharaoh's birthday, that he made a feast for all his servants, and he lifted up the head of the chief butler and of the chief baker among his servants. Then he restored the chief butler to his butlership again, and he placed the cup in Pharaoh's hand. But he hanged the chief baker, as Joseph had interpreted to them. Yet the chief butler did not remember Joseph, but forgot him. Genesis chapter 41. Then it came to pass at the end of 2 full years that Pharaoh had a dream, and behold, he stood by the river. Suddenly there came up out of the river 7 cows, fine-looking and fat, and they fed in the meadow. Then behold, 7 other cows came up after them out of the river, ugly and gaunt, and stood by the other cows on the bank of the river. And the ugly and gaunt cows ate up the 7 fine-looking and fat cows. So Pharaoh awoke. He slept and dreamed a 2nd time, and suddenly 7 heads of grain came up on 1 stalk, plump and good. Then behold, 7 thin heads, blighted by the east wind, sprang up after them. And the 7 thin heads devoured the 7 plump and full heads. So Pharaoh awoke and

0: indeed it was a dream. Now it came to pass in the morning that his spirit was troubled, and he sent and called for all the magicians of Egypt and all its wise men, and Pharaoh told them his dreams, but there was no one who could interpret them for Pharaoh. Then the chief butler spoke to Pharaoh, saying, I remember my faults this day, when Pharaoh was angry with his servants, and put me in custody in the house of the captain of the guard, both me and the chief baker. We each had a dream in one night, he and I. Each of us dreamed according to the interpretation of his own dream. Now there was a young Hebrew man with us there, a servant of the captain of the guard, and we told him, and he interpreted our dreams for us. To each man he interpreted according to his own dream. And it came to pass, just as he interpreted for us, so it happened. He restored me to my office, and he hanged him. Then Pharaoh sent and called Joseph, and they brought him quickly out of the dungeon, and he shaved, changed his clothing, and came to Pharaoh. And Pharaoh said to Joseph, I have had a dream, and there is no one who can interpret it, but I have heard it said of you that you can understand a dream to interpret it. So Joseph answered Pharaoh, saying, It is not in me. God will give Pharaoh an answer of peace. Then Pharaoh said to Joseph, Behold, in my dream, I stood on the bank of the river. Suddenly seven cows came up out of the river, fine-looking and fat, and they fed in the meadow. Then behold, seven other cows came up after them, poor and very ugly and gaunt, such ugliness as I have never seen in all the land of Egypt. And the gaunt and ugly cows ate up the first seven, the fat cows. When they had eaten them up, no one would have known that they had eaten them, for they were just as ugly as at the beginning. So I awoke. Also I saw in my dream, and suddenly seven heads came up on one stalk, full and good. Then behold, seven heads withered, thin, and blighted by the east wind, sprang up after them. And the thin heads devoured the seven good heads. So I told this to the magicians, but there was no one who could explain it to me. Then Joseph said to Pharaoh, The dreams of Pharaoh are one. God has shown Pharaoh what he is about to do. The seven good cows are 7 years, and the seven good heads are 7 years. The dreams are one. And the seven thin and ugly cows which came up after them are 7 years, and the seven empty heads blighted by the east wind are 7 years of famine. This is the thing which I have spoken to Pharaoh. God has shown Pharaoh what he is about to do. Indeed, 7 years of great plenty will come throughout all the land of Egypt. But after them, 7 years of famine will arise, and all the plenty will be forgotten in the land of Egypt, and the famine will deplete the land. So the plenty will not be known in the land because of the famine following, for it will be very severe. And the dream was repeated to Pharaoh twice, because the thing is established by God, and God will shortly bring it to pass. Now, therefore, let Pharaoh select a discerning and wise man, and set him over the land of Egypt. Let Pharaoh do this, and let him appoint officers over the land to collect one-fifth of the produce of the land of Egypt in the 7 plentiful years. And let them gather all the food of those good years that are coming, and store up grain under the authority of Pharaoh, and let them keep food in the cities. Then that food shall be as a reserve for the land for the 7 years of famine which shall be in the land of Egypt, that the land may not perish during the famine. So the advice was good in the eyes of Pharaoh and in the eyes of all his servants. And Pharaoh said to his servants, Can we find such a one as this, a man in whom is the Spirit of God? Then Pharaoh said to Joseph, Inasmuch as God has shown you all of this, there is no one as discerning and wise as you. You shall be over my house, and all my people shall be ruled according to your word. Only in regard to the throne will I be greater than you. And Pharaoh said to Joseph, See, I have set you over all the land of Egypt. Then Pharaoh took his signet ring off his hand and put it on Joseph's hand, and he clothed him in garments of fine linen and put a gold chain around his neck. And he had him ride in the second chariot which he had. And they cried out before him, Bow the knee. So he set him over all the land of Egypt. Pharaoh also said to Joseph, I am Pharaoh, and without your consent, no man may lift his hand or foot in all the land of Egypt. And Pharaoh called Joseph's name Zaphnath-Paaneah, and he gave him as a wife Asenath, the daughter of Potiphar, priest of On. So Joseph went out over all the land of Egypt. Joseph was 30 years old when he stood before Pharaoh, king of Egypt. And Joseph went out from the presence of Pharaoh and went throughout all the land of Egypt. Now in the 7 plentiful years, the ground brought forth abundantly. So he gathered up all the food of the 7 years which were in the land of Egypt, and laid up the food in the cities. He laid up in every city the food of the fields which surrounded them. Joseph gathered very much grain, as the sand of the sea, until he stopped counting, for it was immeasurable. And to Joseph were born 2 sons before the years of famine came, whom Asenath, the daughter of Potiphar, priest of On, bore to him. Joseph called the name of the firstborn Manasseh, for God has made me forget all my toil and all my father's house. And the name of the second he called Ephraim, for God has caused me to be fruitful in the land of my affliction. Then the 7 years of plenty which were in the land of Egypt ended. And the 7 years of famine began to come, as Joseph had said. The famine was in all lands, but in all the land of Egypt there was bread. So when all the land of Egypt was famished, the people cried to Pharaoh for bread. Then Pharaoh said to all the Egyptians, Go to Joseph. Whatever he says to you, do. The famine was over all the face of the earth, and Joseph opened all the storehouses and sold to the Egyptians, and the famine became severe in the land of Egypt. So all countries came to Joseph in Egypt to buy grain, because the famine was severe in all lands. Genesis chapter 42. When Jacob saw that there was grain in Egypt, Jacob said to his sons, Why do you look at one another? And he said, Indeed, I have heard that there is grain in Egypt. Go down to that place and buy for us there that we may live and not die. So Joseph's 10 brothers went down to buy grain in Egypt. But Jacob did not send Joseph's brother Benjamin with his brothers, for he said, lest some calamity befall him. And the sons of Israel went to buy grain among those who journeyed, for the famine was in the land of Canaan. Now Joseph was governor over the land, and it was he who sold to all the people of the land. And Joseph's brothers came and bowed down before him with their faces to the earth. Joseph saw his brothers and recognized them, but he acted as a stranger to them and spoke roughly to them. Then he said to them, Where do you come from? And they said, From the land of Canaan, to buy food. So Joseph recognized his brothers, but they did not recognize him. Then Joseph remembered the dreams which he had dreamed about them, and said to them, "You are spies. You have come to see the nakedness of the land." And they said to him, "No, my lord, but your servants have come to buy food. We are all one man's sons. We are honest men. Your servants are not spies." But he said to them, "No, but you have come to see the nakedness of the land." And they said, "Your servants are 12 brothers, the sons of one man in the land of Canaan. And in fact, the youngest is with our father today, and one is no more." But Joseph said to them, "It is as I spoke to you, saying, 'You are spies.' In this manner you shall be tested by the life of Pharaoh. You shall not leave this place unless your youngest brother comes here. Send one of you, and let him bring your brother, and you shall be kept in prison, that your words may be tested to see whether there is any truth in you, or else, by the life of Pharaoh, surely you are spies." So he put them all together in prison 3 days. Then Joseph said to them the third day, "Do this and live, for I fear God. If you are honest men, let one of your brothers be confined to your prison house, but you go and carry grain for the famine of your houses, and bring your youngest brother to me, so your words will be verified, and you shall not die." And they did so. Then they said to one another, "We are truly guilty concerning our brother, for we saw the anguish of his soul when he pleaded with us, and we would not hear. Therefore, this distress has come upon us." And Reuben answered them, saying, "Did I not speak to you, saying, 'Do not sin against the boy,' and you would not listen? Therefore, behold, his blood is now required of us." But they did not know that Joseph understood them, for he spoke to them through an interpreter. And he turned himself away from them and wept. Then he returned to them again and talked with them, and he took Simeon from them and bound him before their eyes. Then Joseph gave a command to fill their sacks with grain, to restore every man's money to his sack, and to give them provisions for the journey. Thus he did for them. So they loaded their donkeys with the grain and departed from there. But as one of them opened his sack to give his donkey feed at the encampment, he saw his money, and there it was in the mouth of his sack. So he said to his brothers, "My money has been restored, and there it is in my sack." Then their hearts failed them, and they were afraid, saying to one another, "What is this that God has done to us?" Then they went to Jacob, their father, in the land of Canaan, and told him all that had happened to them, saying, "The man who is lord of the land spoke roughly to us, and took us for spies of the country. But we said to him, 'We are honest men, we are not spies. We are 12 brothers, sons of our father. One is no more, and the youngest is with our father this day in the land of Canaan.' Then the man, the lord of the country, said to us, 'By this I will know that you are honest men. Leave one of your brothers here with me. Take food for the famine of your households, and be gone, and bring your youngest brother to me. So I shall know that you are not spies, but that you are honest men. I will grant your brother to you, and you may trade in the land.'" Then it happened, as they emptied their sacks, that surprisingly each man's bundle of money was in his sack. And when they and their father saw the bundles of money, they were afraid. And Jacob their father said to them, "You have bereaved me. Joseph is no more, Simeon is no more, and you want to take Benjamin? All these things are against me. Then Reuben spoke to his father, saying, Kill my two sons, if I do not bring him back to you. Put him in my hands, and I will bring him back to you. But he said, My son shall not go down with you, for his brother is dead, and he is left alone. If any calamity should befall him along the way in which you go, then you would bring down my gray hair with sorrow to the grave. Genesis chapter 43. Now the famine was severe in the land, and it came to pass, when they had eaten up the grain which they had brought from Egypt, that their father said to them, Go back, buy us a little food. But Judah spoke to him, saying, The man solemnly warned us, saying, You shall not see my face unless your brother is with you. If you send our brother with us, we will go down and buy you food. But if you will not send him, we will not go down. For the man said to us, You shall not see my face unless your brother is with you. And Israel said, Why did you deal so wrongfully with me, as to tell the men whether you had still another brother? But they said, The man asked us pointedly about ourselves and our family, saying, Is your father still alive? Have you another brother? And we told him according to these words. Could we possibly have known that he would say, Bring your brother down? Then Judah said to Israel his father, Send the lad with me, and we will arise and go, that we may live and not die, both we and you, and also our little ones. I myself will be surety for him. From my hand you shall require him. If I do not bring him back to you and set him before you, then let me bear the blame forever. For if we had not lingered, surely by now we would have returned a second time. And their father Israel said to them, If it must be so, then do this. Take some of the best fruits of the land in your vessels, and carry down a present for the man, a little balm and a little honey, spices and myrrh, pistachio nuts and almonds. Take double money in your hand, and take back in your hand the money that was returned in the mouth of your sacks. Perhaps it was an oversight. Take your brother also, and arise, go back to the man. And may God Almighty give you mercy before the man, that he may release your other brother and Benjamin. If I am bereaved, I am bereaved. So the men took that present and Benjamin, and they took double money in their hand, and arose and went down to Egypt, and they stood before Joseph. When Joseph saw Benjamin with them, he said to the steward of his house, Take these men to my home, and slaughter an animal, and make ready, for these men will dine with me at noon. Then the man did as Joseph ordered, and the man brought the men into Joseph's house. Now the men were afraid, because they were brought into Joseph's house, and they said, It is because of the money, which was returned in our sacks the first time that we are brought in, so that he may make a case against us and seize us to take us as slaves with our donkeys. When they drew near to the steward of Joseph's house, they talked with him at the door of the house and said, O sir, we indeed came down the first time to buy food, but it happened when we came to the encampment that we opened our sacks, and there each man's money was in the mouth of his sack, our money in full weight. So we have brought it back in our hand, and we have brought down other money in our hands to buy food. We do not know who put our money in our sacks. But he said, Peace be with you. Do not be afraid. Your God and the God of your father has given you treasure in your sacks. I had your money. Then he brought Simeon out to them. So the man brought the men into Joseph's house and gave them water, and they washed their feet, and he gave their donkeys feed. Then they made the present ready for Joseph's coming at noon, for they heard that they would eat bread there. And when Joseph came home, they brought him the present which was in their hands into the house, and bowed down before him to the earth. Then he asked them about their well-being, and said, "Is your father well? The old man of whom you spoke, is he still alive?" And they answered, "Your servant, our father, is in good health. He is still alive." And they bowed their heads down and prostrated themselves. Then he lifted his eyes and saw his brother Benjamin, his mother's son, and said, "Is this your younger brother of whom you spoke to me?" And he said, "God be gracious to you, my son." Now his heart yearned for his brother. So Joseph made haste and sought somewhere to weep, and he went into his chamber and wept there. Then he washed his face and came out, and he restrained himself and said, "Serve the bread." So they set him a place by himself, and them by themselves. And the Egyptians who ate with him by themselves, because the Egyptians could not eat food with the Hebrews, for that is an abomination to the Egyptians. And they sat before him, the firstborn according to his birthright, and the youngest according to his youth. And the men looked in astonishment at one another. Then he took servings to them from before him, but Benjamin's serving was 5 times as much as any of theirs. So they drank and were merry with him. Genesis chapter 44. And he commanded the steward of his house, saying, "Fill the men's sacks with food, as much as they can carry, and put each man's money in the mouth of his sack. Also put my cup, the silver cup, in the mouth of the sack of the youngest, and his grain money." So he did according to the word that Joseph had spoken. As soon as the morning dawned, the men were sent away, they and their donkeys. When they had gone out of the city and were not yet far off, Joseph said to his steward, "Get up, follow the men, and when you overtake them, say to them, 'Why have you repaid evil for good? Is not this the one from which my Lord drinks, and with which he indeed practices divination? You have done evil in so doing.'"
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2: Today, I want to grab your attention with one word. Are you ready? Money. All right, now that I have your attention, hey, we're actually going through the book of Nehemiah. This, I think, is about our sixth week. And so we're going to be in Nehemiah chapter 5 today. So if you got your Bible, go ahead and turn to Nehemiah chapter 5. Really quick, God's people have been disobedient. This is in the Old Testament, so it's before Jesus came. So it's in the Old Testament. God's people have been very disobedient. God's been warning them over and over and over. Eventually, he sends them in exile. And so a lot of people, most of the people leave Jerusalem and they're in Babylonian exile. But then God raises up Nehemiah a little over 100 years later. They've rebuilt the temple. They got the Torah, the first five books of the Bible out. Now the walls and the gates need to be repaired so they can restore the former glory of Israel. And the reason why is because God told them, commanded them, said to them, promised them, they're going to be a light to the nation. That, like, from people looking at your lives and your worship of God, they're going to know God and they're going to worship him as well. But instead, they have been a laughingstock. And so Nehemiah is brokenhearted, going there and rebuilding. Last week, we saw that the enemy was shooting flaming arrows at them, not literally real flaming arrows, but really just shooting these, like, things that would distract them or seeing things that would hurt them. There were three of them: doubt, fear, and discouragement. And we talked about how we face doubt, fear, and discouragement as well. But thanks be to Nehemiah's example, and even greater than that, the empowerment of Jesus to extinguish those flaming arrows. And so now they're back to working on the wall. What problem are they going to face today? We updated? Got your review in? We good? Everybody on the same page? What are we going to walk through today? Well, last week, they had this external fight going on. So this week, they've got an internal, almost like a family fight going on. And all I want to do today is I want to show you kind of the three movements of the text. And at the end, I've got three questions that I just want you to be curious about. It's not really like application, but it's three questions that I want you to ponder and be curious about and take home and think through, or take a home if you've got people in your home to think through with them, or a community group this week or something like that. And think through. So we've got three kind of movements in the text and three questions at the end. And then we'll be in and out. We'll be done by like 4 o'clock this afternoon. It'll be good. Sound good? Some are like, oh, no, I'll get done sooner than that. All right, so movement number one is this: the problem. What is the problem? Money and my way. We're going to see that they are using, handling, thinking through money their own way and not God's way, which ends up being greed, which ends up having widespread poverty and injustices happening to the people of God. What you're going to see in this section here is that family are not acting like family. They're not treating family well in the way God's called family to treat family. You're going to see the rich getting richer and they're exploiting the poor. And also you're going to see that they've been a terrible witness to the world around them of who God is by how they have treated one another. So let me show you. We're going to be Nehemiah chapter 5, verse 1. Are you there? Okay. Now, there arose a great outcry of the people and of their wives against their Jewish brother. And so Nehemiah is there. Nehemiah is the leader. And so they're like, we're going up the chain of command. They go to Nehemiah. There's a big outcry. There's an injustice. There's just things they just can't take any longer. And people are using their voice. And I love how the text says, and their wives as well, because they deserve a voice as well. And so they go to Nehemiah. I'm like, there is a problem. There's a situation going on. And now Nehemiah, so he's like top of the food chain there. He's got authority. He can do something about it. But so what is the problem? Let me give you a little clue from our past few weeks. So for the past 2 months in the story, they have been building the wall. And so people have left their homes, people have left their farms, people have left their vineyards, people have left their Joe and Jane jobs to go there and to help build the wall and guard those building the wall. So he's brought everyone in. So that means they've left their work by faith to go build out this, you know, God kingdom project. And so what you're going to see is that you're going to have a financial problem that turns into a big family problem. Verse 2. So here's the outcry. There were those who said, "With our sons and our daughters, we are many. So let us get grain that we may eat and keep alive." Let me translate what's going on. There's a lot of people and not a lot of food. And they're like, we're hungry. We don't have enough food. We're working really, really hard, and we're starving, and we don't have enough food to put food on the table. So the question we have to ask the text now is, so where are they going to get this money to buy the food? Here's the answer, verse 3. There were also those, so here comes the outcry again to Nehemiah, "We are mortgaging our fields, our vineyards, and our houses to get grain because of the famine." So there's a famine going on, but historians tell us the famine is not because of weather. The famine is not because of judgment of God. Famine means like there's just not enough food to eat. The famine is not because of the reason. The famine is there because the people have left the fields and the vineyards and their Joe and Jane jobs in order to get out there and build the wall. And so those things have been unkept. They've not brought forth a harvest. There's just not enough grain. And on top of that, they're mortgaging their fields and their properties in order to have some money to buy the grain. And on top of that, the people who own the grain, they're raising the price of grain because of the supply and demand. Thank God that never happens around here. Because, I mean, you know, summertime, you want to go on that road trip. So glad that gas didn't go up $1 a gallon this summer or during the holidays. Yeah. All right, verse 4, because there's more. "And there were those who said, 'We have borrowed money for the king's tax on our fields and our vineyards.'" So they're mortgaging all that they own, their properties, to get food. But then there's also taxes to pay. So now they're mortgaging their land, their property, or vineyards to pay tax. And here's the thing about King Artaxerxes. So he's still reigning over that, the Babylonian king, Persian king. So he's reigning over that. He's the king in charge of all, like, so much land. And so he has a high tax price. Now, he gives them religious freedoms, like that. You can do your temple thing. You can do your Torah thing. You can do your worship thing. That's fine. He gives them a protection, like, hey, I'll keep you guys safe from anybody who dare to come mess with you all. But it's going to come at a premium price. And you best pay your taxes, O King Artie, there, or he will just wipe you out. And so now they're borrowing money for food, borrowing money to pay taxes. They've mortgaged all the property, every bit of their worldly possessions they have mortgaged. But wait, there's more. Verse 5. "Now our flesh is as the flesh of our brothers. Our children are as their children. Yet we are forcing our sons and our daughters to be slaves. And some of our daughters have already been enslaved, but it is not in our power to help it. For other men have our fields and our vineyards." We have put everything in hock, everything up for stake. We have leveraged every bit of our properties to where there's just not enough money. And so now the only thing we can do is that we can sell our children to slavery. And notice he says sons and daughters. The sons will be out working in the fields, will be out working and producing something. They will not be getting paid. They'll just be paying off the family debt. And it says daughters as well. And when he says daughters right here, it means sexual slavery. They're potentially being sold into sexual slavery. If there's a land shark or a loan shark or something like that, like, well, I see you have a daughter. I'll take her as payment. How messed up is that? This is the position they are in. Now, I think it's a good opportunity for us to pause for a moment and say, why are they in this position? What is going on? Because the outcry is not against those outside of the family of God. The outcry is within those within the family of God, those who have the Torah, those who have the Old Testament. What's going on? It sounds like they're doing money their way and not God's way. They're not submitting to God's will for money. This is what happens. This is what happens when money becomes a god. This is what happens when you love money and use people, not use money and love people. And we call that greed. Greed. Someone with a name that is wonderful that I can't pronounce said this: "Greed is a fat demon with a small mouth and whatever you feed it is never enough. More, more, more, more. They're not using money and resources in the way God intended money and resources to be used. So that is the problem, money and my way. Now, Nehemiah, he's there. He's hearing this outcry. He's the one in charge. He's the one that God is using. What is going to be the solution? Here's our second movement. Second movement is this, the solution, money and God's way. So we see the problem is money and my way, the solution, money and God's way. Now, I want you to look at Nehemiah's response, verse 6. So he hears all these outcries, and then it says, I was very angry when I heard their outcry and these words. His solution was anger. Now, some of you are like, that's right. It's about time someone started talking about my favorite love language, anger. It's right there in the Bible. And Ty said, the solution to everything is anger. And I'm angry, and I'm going to let you know it. And you're looking at your spouse, or you're looking at your person you brought with you today, or the invisible person beside you. You're like, told you anger was good. The Bible says it right here. Well, pump your brakes there. Yeah, sure, when God's laws are not followed and when God's name is not revered and when people are being treated unjustly, it is okay to be angry. Remember that scene where Jesus in the Gospels walks into the temple and they're like, the temple is supposed to be a house of prayer to many nations, it says that in the Bible, and yet they're like selling stuff in there, like Liz Claiborne and like, what was that, Leah Sophia? I don't know, I don't think it was that stuff. It wasn't that. Mary Kay, I don't know. It wasn't. Magazine subscriptions, the little booklets your kids bring home and you have to buy like $8,000 worth of magazines. That way you get a 10-cent toy. It wasn't that. But it was like they were just in there selling and trading, and like it was making a mockery of God. And Jesus, he got angry, hulks out. He's like, and like flips a table over, makes a whip, and he whips them out of there. And nowhere did he sin whatsoever, because it was a righteous and good anger. It is a balanced and controlled. It is an indignant anger that Jesus has. Now, we need to have a balance and boundaried anger. And we see that in the Bible. In Ephesians chapter 4, Paul writes this in verse 26. He says, be angry. And you're like, life verse. But then make sure you get to the next part. It says, be angry and do not sin. And you're like, oh man, there's always a catch. Do not let the sun go down on your anger. So it's okay to be angry. It just needs a boundary. So when someone sins against you, you and I, we don't have the right to go sin against them. Don't let their sin cause you to out-sin them. And we've done that before. I know I have. And then also it has a time period, meaning somewhat you get the day to be angry. But the goal is, Christian, the goal is to grace and forgive as the Lord Jesus had grace and forgiveness with you before the day ends. You've been married, maybe, and you know what it's like to get in a fight with your spouse. And some of you are like, never done that before. And you know when you go to bed and you're still angry with each other and you defy gravity by sleeping just on the edge of the bed? Like you could put eight people in between you? You're like, you refuse to let like a toe touch your spouse. Like, I don't want you to know that I love you right now. Like, I'm angry. It's like, no, you got to like work through it. It won't be all resolved, but work through the anger before you end. Some of you are like, this is so true. This was last night's sleep. That's why I'm tired right now. There you go. Boundaries, and it's got time periods on it. So look how Nehemiah handles him. He's angry. He's angry. It's good to be angry. Verse 7, this is what he did. And I took counsel with myself. Aha. Be angry about people breaking God's law and about yourself breaking God's law and all those things. For sure. And before we react, before we explode, take counsel with yourself. That means chill out. Cool down. Ponder a bit. Be reflective and just reflect on things. Contemplative is another word for there. Just slow down. I took counsel with myself, and so now he's got a plan. He's cooled down a bit. He knows what to do. He said, I brought charges against the nobles and the officials. I said to them, and here's the problem. Here's the situation at hand that he's going to bring a solution to. I said to them, you are exacting interest. Each from his brother, and I held a great assembly against them. So the problem is that they are exacting interest from one another within the family. Nothing in the Bible prohibits them from loaning one another money. In the family of God, in the Old Testament, the Jewish people, they could lend money to one another all the time. That's not a problem. The problem is
3: they got the Torah out.
2: And the situation is, when they got the Torah out, they realized they were doing something wrong. Because Big Daddy Moses said in the book of Deuteronomy, hey, you're supposed to handle God's money and God's resources within the family differently than you handle it outside of the family. And so you don't have to go there, but in Deuteronomy 23, which I know you woke up this morning, you're like, man, I hope we get into some Deuteronomy. It says this. It says, this is Moses, inspired by God, says, you shall not charge interest to your brothers. Now, Nehemiah is indicting them like, you've been charging interest to one another. You are in this clear violation of God's word. You shall not charge interest on loans to your brothers, interest on money, interest on food. That's what's going on. Interest on anything that is lent for interest. You may charge a foreigner interest, but you may not charge your brother interest. It's like, hey, it's okay. Like, if you want to charge someone who's not in the family of God interest, that's fine. That's fine. Proverbs has got some principles on that as well. And what Nehemiah is doing, he's drawing them back to the heart of God from his word, back to God's will on money and family. Why? Here's the problem. The wealthier Jewish people were exploiting the hardworking, poor Jewish people and charging them unbelievable rates of interest. And that was a no-no. Not at all. So Nehemiah goes after them. Look at verse 8. This is what he says to him. He says, we, and I love how Nehemiah includes himself in this. Like I'm a part of this family too. I'm not removed from you. I'm in this. We are, as far as we're able, have bought back our Jewish brothers who have been sold to the nations. But you even sell your brothers that we may be sold to us? They were silent and could not find a word to say. Do you see what's going on there? So some of the Jewish people, God's people, were sold into slavery to foreigners. And so what the Jewish people did, they were like, oh, we got to get our money together. We got to buy them back. And so they go and buy them back and bring them in. And we're all like, hooray. And then when they bought them back in, they're like, okay, now let's sell them to one another. That's what's going on. How messed up is that? Like they're not treating, they've lost everything, and now on top of losing everything, oh yeah, we own you now. You're not a brother or sister to love. You're a commodity now. Major problem. Major sin problem there. Notice in the text, it says the word brother twice. When things are repeated in the Bible, pay attention. When things are repeated in the Bible, pay attention. See what I did there? It says brothers twice. Why does that matter? He's trying to grab their attention like, this is your family. Family should matter. Family should mean something. I would say that to us as well, Grace Point Church. I would say that to us as well. Christian family should matter. When we call each other brother and sister, it's not just like a little cutesy term we use on Sunday and it means nothing to us through the rest of our lives. No. Like, the relationship we have with one another is greater than the bond of the blood from our family. We have the greater blood of Jesus that covers us all. And so when we call each other family, there should be empathy and compassion and love and service and sacrifice to one another no matter what. Why? Because we're family. See, this is what happens when we use God's resources in an improper way. It causes us typically to use people in the wrong way. Instead of loving people and using money, they were using people and loving money. Now, Nehemiah's upset. So what's he going to do? This next verse, I think, was probably life-changing for them. And I think for us it can be as well. Look at verse 9. It says, so I said, the thing that you are doing is not good. It's like, it's as bad. Here's the line. Ought you not to walk in the fear of our God, to prevent the taunts of the nations and enemies? He's like, what you're doing is wrong. You're using your brother and sister. You're not being the family God's called you to be. It's an injustice. It's wrong. It's sinful. It's bad. God's going to judge that. Stop it. Cut it out. You should be ashamed of yourself. But what he's saying right here is this. The reason you're doing wrong is not just because you're greedy and you want more and more and more. That's not just the reason. It's there's something bigger. The true cancer of the problem is this. You don't fear God. That's what it says right there in verse 9. Let me try it like this. Orthodoxy should drive our orthopraxy. Okay, so we use our $5 word for the day. Let me try it like this. Our belief should affect our behavior. Would you agree with that? Like, you know, like we're Christians, and Christians have, we have a set of beliefs, and these are the things that we believe, and these are our doctrines, and these are our theologies, and these are, but like, they're not just something we stuff our heads full of. They're something that we push down from our head into our hearts and out through our hands and our mouths and our feet and our actions and attitudes and all that. So our beliefs are to affect our behaviors. And that is driven by this thing called the fear of God. And the fear of God means this, that we take God seriously. And that God is serious. And that when we look to God, we know that he is just. God is just and God is right. That doesn't mean that God just does some just things and just does some right things. No, it means in his character, in his nature, he is just and he is right. He works from that. And so what our responsibility is, and this is your responsibility and my responsibility, we need to know what God thinks about life. If he is just and right, he's perfect. We need to go to him and discover and explore, like, God, how are we to live this life? God, how are we to relate to you? God, how are we to relate to the world around us? God, how are we to relate with resources like money and time and those types of, God, how are we supposed to live this out practically? Why would we do that? Because, here it is, we fear God. Fear doesn't mean, oh no, God's going to zap me, pew, pew, pew, or something like, I'm afraid that God is going to, you know, just make my life miserable. That's not what fear of God. Fear of God means this. I respect God. I desire God. I'm in awe of God. God is higher than me. I will submit to his authority. I want to run to him. That way I know how to revere him, respect him, and to live the life in which he's created for us as humans and me specifically. That's what fear of God means. Christian, we've got to practically get our minds around this. We've got to see, like, hey, the fear of God should drive everything in my life in practical ways. It should change every choice I make in life, should be going through this filter of, like, because I fear God, I do this. Because I fear God, I don't do this. Why? Because I fear God, and he tells me this is the way to life. This is the way to please him. This is the way to glorify him. And if I do these other things, it's not going to work out well. So think about our choices, like all of our choices, our financial choices, how we handle our time, the pace of our life, all of our relationships, our friendships, our spouse, our parenting, our parents, or whatever that looks like. Everything in life is to run through this filter of the fear of God, this respect, this awe, this authority, this submission to God. Now, when you hear this, you're like, you know what, Ty? You're right. I need to fear God, and so I need to get my priorities in order. Because that's what we do, right? When we start thinking of these languages, like, man, my priorities are out of whack. I need to get my priorities in order. And here's my response to that. It won't work. It won't work. I mean, we just don't have the juice in and of ourselves to get our priorities right. We just don't. And it's our priorities. That's what we do. We're like, I got to get my priorities in check. And so that's my priorities. And it begins with me and it ends with me. And here it is. When we try to put our priorities in order, it is fear-based, but it's not fear of God. It is fear-based. You know what? Who you fear? Yourself. Because I don't know about you, but I know me. And I know there's been many times, like, I get my priorities right. And so it's going to be God. It's going to be family. It's going to be work. It's going to be those things. You've done this. And then, like, I let myself down time and time again, the fear of letting myself down. And then, like, I'm a big mouth person, believe it or not. And so I'll tell everybody, like, oh, man, God's done this in my life, and I'm going to get my, and I'm going to do this and this and this. And then my new fear is not God. It's letting them be disappointed at me. Anybody else do that? Give me a nod. If you've done that, give me a nod. Am I alone? Okay, there's a couple of us sinners out there. I got you. A couple of us inconsistent people. Okay, cool. It doesn't work. What if we were to start from the fear of God, meaning I respect God. I want to honor God. I want to trust God. I want to go to God and know his will, his ways, his wants, and it's all through his word. And I want to explore and discover that. And when I make choices, I want to make everyday choices based on what he says, not priority rearrangement, because I want him to set the tone. I want him to make my priorities, which will be him first. That's the way it works. No more vowing, no more promising, no more lists, It says, I'm going to start there. Isn't that what it says in Proverbs 1:7? The fear of the Lord is the beginning of knowledge, to know how to live life. But see, Christian, there's a lot at stake. They're really like, I want you to know that in our lives, there's a lot at stake to us personally and to the world around us. And I want to give you one thing that's at stake when it comes to this text right here. Let me back you up. Why is Nehemiah there? Do you remember the reason why he's there? Let me help you. It'll be on the screen. Nehemiah 2:17. It says, then I said to them, you see the trouble we are in, how Jerusalem lies in ruins and its gates burned down. Come, let us build the wall of Jerusalem that, and here's the reason why he's there, we may no longer suffer derision. What is derision? Derision means disgrace. That's why he's there. That's why God called him there. They've been a disgrace to the nations. The nations are no longer taking them serious. The nations are no longer seeing the light come from them that draws them to God. And so they're a laughing stock instead of a light. Why? Because how they're treating one another, not being family together, and they're exploiting the poor. There's injustices happening there. And see, this is what's at stake now. Jesus said something about this. In John 13, this is what he says. It says, a new commandment I give to you, that you love one another just as I have loved you. Pause. How does Jesus love you? Hey, let's do this. This will be fun. I didn't do this during the first gathering. I act like I got all the time in the world. Hey, throw it out. How does Jesus love you? Start throwing some words out.
3: Sacrificially.
2: How else?
3: Unconditionally.
2: How else? Say again. Compassionately. Throw it out.
4: Totality,
2: generously. Yeah, this is your chance. Some of you are like, I've been wanting to say something in church for years. That's your chance. Come on. Carefully.
4: Grace.
2: Unselfishly. Unselfishly. Okay. So that's how Jesus loves us. Let me reread that. A new commandment I give to you, that you love one another just as I have loved you. So you are also to love one. That's how we're to love one another. That's not what they're doing. They're not doing that there. By this, all people, meaning the nations now, all people will know that you are my disciples if you love one another. Isn't that beautiful? Like, you want to be a light to the nation? Then love one another. Like, and this should be kind of easier because we kind of like each other, don't we? I mean, for the most part, we like each other. Some of you, kidding. I love you all. Yeah. The Bible points out that we are the crown jewel of God's creation. And the reason why we're the crown jewel of God's creation is he created us very differently. He created us in his image. And what that means, let me kind of illustrate it, is that we are basically mirrors, cracked mirrors, but mirrors nonetheless. And so our life is to go around our normal lives reflecting God, his goodness, his character, and his glory. But we have to be in the right position to do that. Typically, most of us, myself included, we live selfishly for me and my convenience, my ease, my comfort, and all that, to where the mirror is pointed down, and all I'm doing is reflecting creation to creation at that point and not reflecting how good God is. And so we have to position our life in such a way that we begin to reflect God. Let me try it like this. If you were outside this past week, did any of you see the moon? Some of you are like, outside? What's that? So it's harvest moon, and it's beautiful. And we look at it, and we're like, it is gorgeous. I mean, it's like big and orange and big. Like, it's just amazing out there. It's just really, really cool. But you know, when you look at the moon, it's really just a big ball of dirt. There's not, I mean, someone said once it was made out of cheese, but it's just a big ball of dirt. And there's nothing really that special about a big ball of dirt. What are we made out of as well? Dirt. But when the moon is positioned properly, it's not the moon we're oohing and aahing over. It's the reflection of the sun off of it to us. The same is true with us. We're just a big ball of dirt. When we position ourselves in a way to live towards God's glory, it reflects where people are like, something's different about you. You got some shininess to you. And it's because of Jesus. See, our lives declare God is good, or our lives declare God is a joke. There was this guy by the name of W.E. Sangster, and he would always ask himself this question. And after I asked myself this question, I'm like, they should change this guy's name to W.E. Gangsta, because it's gangsta. That was a good Gouda cheese. Yeah. Are some people outside the church of Jesus Christ because I am inside? The people that know you are like, oh, why would I go to church when they go to church? And like, yeah, I know them. Let me keep going. Verse 10. Moreover, so he's going back and forth. And moreover, I and my brothers and my servants are lending them money and grain. Let us abandon exacting of interest. Nehemiah includes himself of the practice of loaning money with interest to his brothers and sisters. Now, Nehemiah is not Jesus. He has sin as well, like the rest of us. Perhaps this is one of two things. He's confessing like, yeah, I've done the practice too. When I got here, I just didn't know any better. Or he's just including himself of like, hey, it's an us situation. I don't know, but he's leading by example. Verse 11. So here's his call. It says, return. Hold that word. Return to them this very day the fields, the vineyards, their olive orchards, their houses, their percentage of money, grain, wine, and oil that have been exacted from them. And he uses the word return, which the word means repent. Like, you've been called out. You've been convicted. Now, the only thing you can do is repent, turn. And in this case is return all these things. Give them back the money. Give them back the grain. Go into your cellar and get out those casks of the finest wines and give it back.

Genesis, Exodus, Leviticus, Numbers, Deuteronomy. They've had the Torah for a while, and they've been, you know, getting into the Torah again. And so their Torah spidey senses are tingling when he says, give back everything. What do you think they're hearing? They're hearing about a celebration in the Torah, and the celebration is called the year of... Somebody say it. You said it. Jubilee. So in the Torah, every 50th year, all land went back to their original owners. If they had to, like, sell it, it all went back. If there was this resting of property, this right to where everyone reclaimed what was theirs, where things were not lost forever. They would go back into your family. And so it's not the time of Jubilee here, but Nehemiah is like, nah, we need to have it anyway. Give it all back, which would come. I mean, imagine if you were wealthy and you're like, wait, I got to give all this back. I got to give this land back. I got to give those casks of wine back. I really like that year. And like, this is a big loss that they are going to feel. Now, how are they going to respond to Nehemiah's call? Verse 12. Then they said, we will restore and require nothing from them. We will do as you say. And I called the priests and made them swear to do as they had promised. And so they agreed. They swore to it, like, we'll do it. And then Nehemiah, baller style, gives them a physical illustration that would just burn an image in their mind. Verse 13, Nehemiah standing before them, he says, I also shook out the fold of my garment and said, so may God shake out every man from his house and from his labor who does not keep this promise, so that he may be shaken out and emptied. And all the assembly said, amen, and praise the Lord. And the people did as they had promised. Now, when we hear him talk about shaking his garment, we're like, dude, shimmy, what's going on up here? Like, why is he doing this? In their Hebrew minds, the idea of shaking out of garment, they would be reminded that God has said something like this. That you would take in your garment, and you would take your treasure possession, and garments were like a flowing robe, and you would tuck it in there in the folds and fold it over to cover it up. Then you would put your belt on. It's a way to hide your valuable possessions, that they are yours. No one can take them. In the same sense, what they're hearing is that we, God's people, are his valuable possessions. He has a long garment with folds, and he's putting us into his folds and his belt, that we are safe with him. But if we keep this stuff up, he's going to shake us out, and we'll be gone. Kind of the reason why they're there in exile in the first place. That makes sense? So visually, they'd be like, oh, that's a big deal. So the solution that Nehemiah is bringing forth is like, hey, you can't do money your way. That's why we're in this mess. Money, possession, it's got to be God's way. And then my third movement, the last movement, we have the problem, the solution. This is the example. Money and the fear of God. And so Nehemiah is a man who handles money with the fear of God at the forefront of his mind. Before we go through verses 14 through 19, just be reminded, as I said in the first week, this book is Nehemiah's journal or his diary. And so he went 12 years later, and so verse 14, 19 has been added back into it. And so, like, he wants to say, hey, I actually lived out what I said. And so 12 years later, he puts this section at this point, verse 14. Moreover, from the time that I was appointed to be governor, he's got a new position. He's governor in the land of Judah from the 20th year to the 32nd year of Artaxerxes, the king, that's 12 years, neither I nor my brothers ate the food allowance of the governor. Let me translate. Nehemiah's got a new role, got a new job. He's got new perks. He's got new privileges. He's got money. Like, he's wealthy. He's doing really, really well. He's got a good pay and good bennies. He's like, but I didn't eat the food, the allowance of the governor. What does he mean by that? Verse 15. So he starts talking about the former governors. The former governors before Nehemiah, who were before me, laid heavy burdens on the people and took from them their daily ration, 40 shekels of silver, which is a lot. Even their servants lorded over the people, but I did not do so because of, why? The fear of God. So Artaxerxes says, hey, you know, your pay and like your food ration, which we'll find out how big his food ration is in just a moment, all that is going to come from exacting more taxes on top of Artaxerxes' taxes, exact more taxes on the people. And when you bring in their monies on top of Artaxerxes, right, because he's not going to miss his cut, then you'll have your pay and you'll have your food allowance and all that. And Nehemiah is like, I'm not doing that. Now, what would cause someone who has rights to that? He's entitled to that. It's in the contract, the fine print, that I get to take these taxes from the people around me. That way I can, you know, have my perks, my benefits, my privileges, my power, and all. What would cause a person to say, no,

0: Here's the answer. God. You have a higher view for your life. You have an eternal view for your life. If life is not about your kingdom, life is about God's kingdom. And the thought of God using me, the thought of God using me to forward his kingdom, the thought of God using me to help his people, that's a higher way of thinking and living. And I think that's exactly where Nehemiah was. And he summarizes that way of thinking by the end of the text, because I have the fear of God, that I have respect for God. Fear of God, again, is not like, I do something bad, now God's going to do something bad to me. That's karma, and karma is dumb. Write that down. Karma is dumb. Tweet that. It just is. I'll tell you why karma's dumb. Because in karma, you get what you deserve. Christian, what do you deserve apart from Jesus? Death and hell. And so do you want karma? I don't. There's reap and sow principles. That's a little bit different. No. And so he lays it down because of fear of God. Verse 16, he says, I also persevered in the work on this wall. Notice, he's the governor. Like, that's the highest in that land right there. I'm the governor, and I persevered in the work on this wall, and I acquired no land, meaning people were like, you know, they were still needing money. I didn't go buy a bunch of land up and be like this landlord, and all my servants were gathered there for the work. And so what Nehemiah is saying in great leadership, he's like, look, I joined the people in the work. Like, I have privilege. I have entitlement. I have fame. I'm the governor, and yet I'm out there. I'm putting the rock down. I'm putting the mortar in. I'm helping out. I'm a part of it. That's great leadership. That's Christian leadership. And that's what it means to be a Christian. I join in. One of the wisest people I know, his name is Bud Neal. It's my dad. He always had this saying. And when I heard this saying, I was like, uh-oh. He would have this saying. We're getting ready to do some work. Grew up on a farm, getting ready to do some work. And my dad would say, son, I'll never ask you to do anything I won't do. I was like, oh, no. And here's the reason why. My dad is the hardest working man I've ever been around in my life. My dad is 70 years old. He's still building barns and building houses and doing stuff. It's crazy. And so I was like, oh, man, we're about to work. But here's what I knew about my dad. My dad would never tell you to do something he wouldn't do. And so he'll be out there working with you. That's good leader. I think that's good leadership. Now, Nehemiah, he's the governor, and he has a job to do. He has responsibilities. I want to show you his responsibility. Verse 17 and 18. Moreover, there were at my table 150 men, Jews and officials, beside those who came to us from the nations that were around. So every day he's got like his cabinet there, and then other people and dignitaries coming to his table every day. How would you like to throw a party for 150 people plus every day? Some of you get like palpitations right now, like, oh my God. Now, verse 18, now what was prepared at my expense? He's like, I paid for this. I funded this. He says, what was prepared at my expense for each day was one ox, six choice sheep, and birds. Man, that's a hefty meal right there. You ever seen a cow before? They're big. Six sheep, birds. It's chickens. That's fried chickens. Every day. And then it says, and all kinds of wine in abundance. Now watch what he says. Yep. For all this, I did not demand the food allowance of the governor because the service was too heavy on his people. He said, you know, I was supposed to exact taxes. Governor said I could do it. It was in the fine print. No one cared. Like, no one could fight King Artie. But it didn't. Why? I love the people of God. I don't want to lay that heavy. I'm entitled to it, but I can lay my rights down because it's what's good for the people of God. He had a mindset, what's good for my brother and sister around me. He was a great example of money and the fear of God. Last verse, he prays. He says, remember for my good, oh my God, all that I have done for this people. Is it me or does that prayer sound weird? Look at me, God, I'm pretty amazing. Because it feels a little braggadocious, but it's not. I think it's a bold ask. He's saying, God, look at me. I love you. I desire you and your kingdom. I want to help your people. I'm doing the best I can do down here. And remember me. Lord, see me. Isn't that what we want to be a witness ourselves? We want God to witness us at times. God, do you see me? Do you hear me? I think that's a good prayer. That's the text today. Here's what I want to do. I have three questions. I'm going to roll through them. Three questions. And I really want to encourage you to write them down, or I'll have all three up in just a minute. Take a picture of them. I'm telling you, like we really struggle in 2024 as Americans to stop and think, stop and think. I want you to ponder. I want you to be curious. I want you to think, just think through this. You can do this individually. You can do this at home if you got people in your same home. You can do this in your community group this week when you get together. I really want you to process these three questions. Question number one, do I know God's will for money? I want you to think about, do I know God's will for money? And like, where did I learn money from? Like, that's not the question, but where did I learn money from? Did I learn it from my parents? Did I learn it from school? Did I learn from, you know, watching the world? Did I learn it from my granny? Where did I learn about money? Do I know God's will for money? Because I want you to think through your relationship with money. How much stress has money caused in your life? How many fights has money caused in your life? For a little over 20 years, I've been a pastor, and I've done a lot of marriage counseling, and sometimes the number one thing that marriages fight about is money. And so the question we need to start asking is like, whoa, where did I learn how to, maybe I don't know God's will for money. Because if you'll be curious and you'll go to God's word, you're going to find out a lot of things in God's word about money. Let me give you a few things in God's word about money. You ready? It's okay to be wealthy. Some of us feel like, no, I got to be guilty if I'm wealthy. I got to be guilty. No, it's okay to be wealthy. It's okay to not be wealthy. It's okay to be poor. It's not a judgment upon you. It's okay and good to be generous. It's okay and good to not be greedy. Some principles you'll learn, especially from the book of Proverbs, is this. If you have a $100,000 salary, it does not have to be paired with a $100,000 lifestyle. If you have a $35,000 salary, it does not have to be paired with a $35,000 lifestyle. If you have a $300,000 salary, it does not have to be, that number I couldn't even fathom. I couldn't even get it out of my mouth. I glitched. My bad. I was buffering. A $300,000 salary, it does not have to be paired with a $300,000 lifestyle. I know in this room for all of us, we probably have mismanaged money in our life. And when you get into God's word, you can see that by, you know, maybe through being stingy, maybe hoarding, maybe using other people to get money, maybe getting your money with ill means, there's this thing called repentance that you can turn, just like we saw from our text today, and the guilt can be removed from that. Because that's what happens when you repent. You're met with the grace of Jesus. I do want to give you one book to help you on this journey. It's a real simple book. It's by Randy Alcorn. It's called Managing God's Money, A Biblical Guide. I really want you to get in God's word, but sometimes we need some training wheels. And nothing wrong with that, because I need training wheels sometimes too. And so I really want to highly recommend this book. You can take a screenshot of it or whatever. It's on Amazon. But it'll give you like some real bare bones basic principle of God's will with money. Number two. Question I want you to ponder. Do I worship money as God or worship God with money? Do I worship money as a God or worship God with money? You know, Jesus would say all kinds of wild things, and some of them like were like, whoa, wait a minute. Jesus says you can only serve one master. You can't serve two masters. And he gives us the illustration of God and money. He says you can only serve one. You can't serve both. He says, and when you serve one, you'll love one and hate the other. Remember that one? And so the love of money, not money itself, money's a non-emotion, non-moving thing. The love of money will cause us to do things that seemingly hate God. Jesus said some wild things. He had this little thing he said one time. He said, it's easier for a camel to go through the eye of the needle than for a rich man to enter the kingdom of God. Remember that one? Like a large animal, camel, go through the eye of a little needle. Let me modernize that. It's easier for the Dallas Cowboys to win a Super Bowl than for rich man to enter. Hey, I'm kidding. Hey, American Christian, it's hard for us. We are an affluent people. Some of you are like, no, we're not. Globally, we are an affluent people. We really are. And if not careful, we'll use our affluence to just not need God. If there's a problem, throw some money at it. It'll all be fine. It'll make all the pain go away. It will give us great comfort and ease. Perhaps, it's not a finance problem that we have, but perhaps we have a worship problem. And I think that's a place just to ponder and be curious. God, am I worshiping money? Am I worshiping the things that money give, the ease, the convenience, the problem-free, the less pain? Am I worshiping money and not you? Where do I run in times of trouble? To my bank account? To Amazon? Third, can I lay down my rights? Man, what a great story of Nehemiah. Nehemiah had the rights, man. It's a part of his job title. It was part of the law. Like I can go exact, you know, another 10% on top of the, you know, 40% they're paying to King Artie. And that's going to be how I'm going to pay for all this. And that way I can save my money. I can hoard my money and buy a more lavish life. But he doesn't do that. He lays it down. He willingly, joyfully lays it down. What is it in our life? Privilege, prestige, perks, or a power? What is it in our lives? Like, you know, for the sake of my brother and sister, for the sake of the kingdom of God, for the sake of my own soul. Like, I think Nehemiah probably was so wise. He did this for his own soul. Like, more money would just ruin me. That's why we don't win the lottery. Some of you are like, God, give me the lottery. And like, God's like, I love you too much. I ain't giving you that. That's a pair of scissors you can't run with, Buck. You're just going to hurt yourself. What's the Bible verse? God will never give you any more than you can handle. Apply that to money. Like, what is something in our life? I can just lay this down for the sake of my own soul. I need to lay this down. I need to lay this down for my brother and sister to help them out. I need to be uncomfortable or less convenient, less easy. I can lay down these perks and privileges and all these hard things I work for the sake of the kingdom of God. I can lay those down. Nehemiah gave us a wonderful example. But let me show you the perfect example. Philippians 2. So if there's any encouragement in Christ, any comfort from love, any participation in the Spirit, any affection and sympathy, complete my joy by being of the same mind, having the same love, being in full accord and of one mind. Do nothing from selfish ambition or conceit. That was Nehemiah's people's problem. Everything was about me, me, me. Paul writes says, do nothing the selfish ambition, conceit, but in humility, count others more significant than yourself. Let each of you look not only to his own interests. It's okay to take care of yourself, pay your light bills, put food on the table. No problem with that. But also the interests of others. Look to other people as well. Have this mind among yourself, which is yours. Like Jesus has given you a new mind, a renewing mind, which is yours in Christ Jesus, who, so now it's going to start talking about Jesus, who, though he was in the form of God, did not count equality with God a thing to be grasped. So what did Jesus do? But emptied himself by taking the form of a servant, being born in the likeness of men. Jesus left the majestic, rich, beautiful, glorious heaven, became man down here to us. Being found in human form, he humbled himself, laid down. He humbled himself by becoming obedient to the point of death, even death on the cross. He loved us that much that he would lay down his rights as God to give us life. Therefore, God has highly exalted him, bestowed on him the name that is above every name, so that at the name of Jesus, every knee should bow in heaven, on earth, and under the earth, and every tongue confess that Jesus Christ is Lord. That's what it means to fear God. Jesus, you are my Lord. Jesus, you are my leader. Jesus, I will follow your example. Jesus, I will do what you do, say what you say, take your attitude imperfectly as I am. You are Lord. That's the fear of God. Confess that Jesus Christ is Lord to the glory of God, the Father. Can I lay down my rights? What rights do we need to lay down? This text is about greed, really. When you look at the Nehemiah, they're just greedy. And I think about us, what if we weren't, as Christians now, greedy for resources and greedy for money and greedy for influence and greedy for fame and greedy for ease and greedy for comfort? What if we were greedy for the glory of God? What if we were greedy for the good of our brother and sister beside us? I think that, Christ follower, is the way forward for us. So what's going to happen with the wall? They're going to get this wall built. Will there be more opposition? Come back next week. Find out. Let's pray. Father, thank you for your word. God, I love how your word because you are transcendent. Like, your word is mysterious and beautiful and otherworldly and mesmerizing. And yet your word is imminent. It's right here with us. And it's practical that you would talk about money, a resource that we use as humans. That you would point us in a way of using it as stewards, not owners. That you would help us to not worship it, but to worship you with it. And you would point us to not be selfish with it, but to be selfless with it. And so, God, we thank you that we have these opportunities to use these resources for your kingdom and not our kingdom. So, God, many of us here, maybe even now, have been using money so poorly to the abuse of others, and to the abuse of glorifying you and worshiping you. And so I pray, God, that you help us to ask for your forgiveness and that you would forgive us. And God, as we repent, would you help us just have a desire, a hunger, a curiosity about what your word says your will is for resources, specifically money. I pray, Lord, that you would empower us to use those in a way that are good for our own soul, that help other people, and that ultimately will glorify you. And God, as you do that, we ask each and every week that you would just draw our hearts closer and closer to one another, and ultimately closer and closer to you. Would you form yourself, Christ, more and more in us? Would you help us as little cracked mirrors down here just be positioned so well in our communing with you that we just reflect you to this broken world, your beauty and your glory and your grace? And Lord, as you're doing that, would you just give us joy and peace, even in the middle of our pain and chaos? And would you do all this for your glory and your glory alone? We pray in Christ's name. Amen.
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1: Hello, and welcome, or welcome back to Reader's Choice. I'm so glad you're here. We're reading a good book, and we're on our fourth installment. We're picking up today on page 65 of the book John Wesley, The World, His Parish, written by Janet and Jeff Benj, and published in 2007 by YWAM Publishing. I'm Kimberly Burchell, your reader. I love each one of these books. I love learning about Christian heroes then and now. That's the name of the series. And I think there's, I don't know, maybe even close to 60 or something in the set. Maybe it's 30. Anyway, I've read a couple of them and I'm happy to do it. Well, we're at a point in the book where John Wesley's father is going home to be with the Lord. And John has gone back to his father's parish, to his parents' home. John and Charles have arrived at the rectory in time to gather at their father's bedside. John was very concerned that his father was going to pressure him to assume the position as rector. But to his surprise, his father never mentioned that. Instead, he turned to his son, his eyes bright, and said in a clear but frail voice, "The inward witness, son, the inward witness is the strongest proof of Christianity." These were words that John would never forget, nor would he forget the words his father imparted to Charles. "Be steady. The Christian faith shall surely revive in this kingdom, and you shall see it, though I shall not." The Reverend Samuel Wesley was buried in the graveyard at St. Andrew's Church, Epworth, on April 26, 1735. He had served the people of Epworth and the Fens for over 40 years, and none of his sons would take his place there as rector. Following the funeral, the Wesley family home was broken up. Susanna went to live with Amelia, who was running a girls' boarding school in Gainsborough, while Keziah, the only daughter still living at home, went to stay with Samuel and his wife, Ursula, in Tiverton. Meanwhile, John and Charles returned to Oxford via London to visit their sister Martha, who had gone to London to live with her uncle Matthew Wesley. Martha, however, had recently entered a hasty marriage to one of John and Charles' friends, a staunch member of the Holy Club. The man's name was Wesley Hall, and everyone assumed that the marriage would be strong and lasting. Unfortunately, it deteriorated instead in a scandal that affected the Wesley family and the entire church movement. At 32 years old, John was no longer sure that he wanted to stay on as a fellow at Lincoln College in Oxford. Now that his father was dead and he was under no obligation to take up the position of rector at Epworth, John found himself at loose ends. As he searched about for what to do next, he visited Dr. John Burton, a professor at Corpus Christi College, Oxford. John had gotten to know Dr. Burton through his association with the Society for Promoting Christian Knowledge. Dr. Burton was one of the Society's board members, and he was also a member of the Board of Trustees for the new colony recently established in Georgia in North America. John explained to Dr. Burton what he was feeling. The doctor listened carefully to his words and then looked John in the eye and said, "I have just the man you should meet, James Oglethorpe." John knew of James Oglethorpe by reputation. Oglethorpe was a former Army general and a member of Parliament. As a member of Parliament, he had become concerned about the plight of debtors thrown into prison for failing to repay their debts. He found the whole notion of locking up debtors to be absurd. Not only were they forced to live in deplorable conditions in prison, but also, since they were locked up, they were cut off from any way of working to make money to discharge their debts. Oglethorpe had pushed for reform and eventually came up with the idea of establishing a colony on the strip of land situated on the coast of North America between Carolina to the north and Spanish Florida to the south. In so doing, he would establish not only a buffer zone between the British and the Spanish in America, but also a colony that would be a haven for debtors and for those fleeing religious persecution in Europe. James Oglethorpe had presented his plan to Parliament, who endorsed it, and King George II had granted the new colony a charter. The charter was given to a board of trustees for 21 years and covered the land between the Savannah and Altamaha rivers and westward to the South Sea. During this 21-year proprietary period, the board of trustees, who were unofficially recognized as governors, would make the colony's rules, though the liberties of Englishmen were guaranteed, as was the freedom of religion, to all except Catholics. According to the charter, the purpose of the colony was threefold. One, to afford an opportunity to the unfortunate poor to begin life over again. Two, to offer a refuge to the persecuted Protestants of Europe. And three, to erect a military barrier between the Carolinas and Spanish Florida. At the end of the 21-year proprietary period, control of the colony would pass to the British crown. The new colony was named Georgia in honor of George II, and early in 1733, Governor James Oglethorpe and 35 families had set out for Georgia. They sailed up the Savannah River in the spring of 1733, and on a bluff overlooking the river, they founded a city, which they named Savannah after the river. Dr. Burton explained that after 2 years in Georgia, Oglethorpe had returned to England to raise more money for the colony and to recruit more colonists, among them clergymen. John was about to make a trip to London to arrange for the publishing of his father's commentary on the Book of Job, and Dr. Barton arranged for him to meet Oglethorpe while he was there. James Oglethorpe was a strapping man with broad shoulders and a confident demeanor. He warmly greeted John and proceeded to tell him all about the Georgia colony. He explained how more and more people were arriving in the colony, including Pietists from Europe and Scottish Highlanders. As a result, the colony had an urgent need for qualified clergymen who could attend to the spiritual needs of the people. John, for his part, was intrigued by what he heard, but he was not sure whether colonial life was for him. Still, Oglethorpe seemed eager for him to come to Georgia and serve as vicar, a clergyman in charge of a chapel, in Savannah, and John promised to carefully consider the option. Back in Oxford, John could not settle down. The more he thought about it, the more he realized that it was time for a change, and the change James Oglethorpe seemed to be offering him became more appealing. While ministering to the spiritual needs of the colonists in Savannah was what Oglethorpe had in mind for John, what really attracted him was the idea of converting the Indians, or noble savages, as he referred to them, who also inhabited the Georgia colony. That, John decided, would be a challenge enough for him. John also had other more personal reasons for going to Georgia, and he wrote them all down on paper. My chief motive, to which all the rest are subordinate, is the hope of saving my own soul. I hope to learn the true sense of the gospel of Christ by preaching it to the heathen. They have no comments to construe away the text, no vain philosophy to corrupt it, no luxurious, sensual, covetous, ambitious expounders to soften its unpleasing truths. A right faith will, I trust, by the mercy of God, open the way for a right practice, especially when most of those temptations are removed, which here so easily beset me. As he often did when forced with a decision, John wrote to his mother and to his brother Samuel seeking their advice regarding a move to Georgia. Samuel was in favor of the idea, and Susanna wrote back a letter in which she said, "Had I 20 sons, I should rejoice that they were all so employed, though I should never see them more." John was also surprised to learn from his mother that shortly before his death, his father had considered going as a clergyman to Georgia, but eventually decided against the plan because of his age. His father had written to James Oglethorpe explaining, "Had it been but 10 years ago, I would gladly have devoted the remainder of my life and labors to that place." John took this news as his father giving his support to the plan from beyond the grave. John wrote to Dr. Burton and James Oglethorpe, offering himself as a clergyman to the Georgia colony, and the two men gladly accepted him to serve in Savannah. John did not intend to go to Georgia alone, however, and he set about recruiting several other young men to accompany him. Benjamin Ingham, who had been a member of the Holy Club in Oxford, agreed to go along, as did Charles de la Motte, the son of a London merchant and a friend of Benjamin's. John hoped to persuade one last person to go with him to Georgia, his brother Charles. At first, Charles rejected the idea. "Go with you to Georgia?" he exclaimed. "What possible use might I be to you there, since I am not yet ordained?" Not willing to take no for an answer, John set to work on the situation. He managed to persuade the Bishop of London to ordain Charles, and he also secured for his brother the position of private secretary to James Oglethorpe. When he heard of the arrangements, Charles agreed to go. Finally, everything was in place, and in early October, the four men made their way down the Thames River to Gravesend, where the Simons was docked, waiting to set sail across the Atlantic Ocean. As John climbed the gangplank to board the Simons, his chest swelled with confidence. "Surely," he told himself, "God will use me to take the gospel to the noble savages." Nothing could have been further from the truth. Chapter 7, Georgia. The Simons set sail for Georgia from Gravesend, England, on October 14, 1735. It was a red-letter day for John, who was on his way to a new start in a new land, a land that John hoped would take his mind off all earthly things and allow him to think only of God and his kingdom. John started off as he meant to continue, with a strict routine for himself and the other three men, for whom he took spiritual responsibility. Each morning, John announced, the four men would all rise at 4 o'clock. Any later was laziness, and pray privately for an hour. The next 2 hours, from 5 to 7, were to be spent reading the Bible together in the Wesley brothers' large cabin. Following this was breakfast with the other passengers, and then the next hour was to be spent in public prayer with any of the passengers who cared to join them. John would take close note of those who attended, since he was to become their pastor when they landed in Savannah. The rest of the morning was to be given over to study. Charles Wesley wanted to write sermons and spiritual poems. Charles de la Motte would study Greek. Benjamin Ingham chose to read theology or teach Bible stories to the children aboard. And John decided to learn German. John was motivated to learn German mainly because accompanying the 80 English colonists aboard the Simons was a group of German-speaking Moravians. The Moravians were a pious group that had started in Moravia, a region of modern-day Czech Republic, and had suffered persecution there, especially at the hands of Catholic bishops. Many of them had fled to Germany, where Saxon Count Nicholas Ludwig von Zinzendorf had given them shelter on the estate of Herrnhut. The religious community they established had become zealous about sending out missionaries to foreign lands. In fact, two Danish missionaries, whose story Susanna Wesley had read to the people of Epworth back in 1712, had both been Moravians. A group of Moravians had already settled in Georgia, and this group aboard the Simons were on their way to join their brethren. None of the Moravians aboard spoke English, but John was eager to learn more about the people's theology and their church experience in Europe. Since the voyage to Georgia would last about 4 months, John was confident that he would be speaking German fluently by the time they arrived at their destination. At noon, the four gentlemen would again meet to discuss how well they had kept to their morning schedule and to plan the details of their afternoon before eating lunch at 1 o'clock. After lunch, the men would spend the next 4 hours in private conversation with passengers about the spiritual state of their souls and teaching the children the Anglican Catechism. 2 more hours of private prayer and group Bible reading were to follow, and then dinner, after which the men would join the Moravians for their hour-long prayer service. At 8 o'clock in the evening, they would again meet to account for how well they had followed their afternoon program and to search their souls for any doubts or rebellious thoughts. Then it would be off to bed at 10 o'clock for 6 hours of sleep before starting the routine over again the next day. As it had been in the past, food became an issue of holiness. John decided that the four of them should forego the meat and wine served with the meals and live entirely on bread and water while aboard the Simons. Soon he felt that this regimen was not strict enough and declared that the four of them could also do without eating at all during the nightly dinner hour. As the leader of the group, John felt compelled to hold himself to an even higher standard than the others. He tried to pray for the last 5 minutes of every hour he was awake, and he kept a diary examining every small detail of his feelings, faith, and actions. To ensure that this diary would never be read by anyone but himself, he devised and wrote in a complicated code. His code was not deciphered until the 1930s. John also prepared a public journal, which he hoped to publish at some later date. In his public journal, he recorded the events that had the most profound effect on him during the long journey to Georgia. About 1 in the afternoon, Sunday, January 25, 1736, almost as soon as I had stepped out of the great cabin door, the sea did not break as usual, but came with full, smooth tide over the side of the ship. I was vaulted over with water in a moment, and so stunned that I scarce expected to lift up my head again till the sea should give up her dead. But thanks to God, I received no hurt at all. About midnight, the storm ceased. The following day was worse, and John wrote, "At 4, it was more violent than any we had had before. Now, indeed, we could say the waves of the sea were mighty and raged horribly. They rose up to the heavens above and clave down to hell beneath. The winds roared round us, and I never heard before, whistled as distinctly as if it had been a human voice. The ship not only rocked to and fro with the utmost violence, but shook and jarred with so unequal grating a motion that one could not but with great difficulty keep one's hold on anything, nor stand a moment without it. Every 10 minutes came a shock against the stern or side of the ship, which one would think should dash the planks in 1,000 pieces. In the height of the storm, a child, privately baptized before, was brought to be publicly received by the church. Once he had performed the baptismal ceremony as best he could under the difficult circumstances, John went to the Moravians' cabin to see how they were faring. He was shocked by what he saw. They were in the middle of a church service, and John noted, in the midst of the psalm wherewith their service began, the sea broke over, split the main sail to pieces, covered the ship, and poured in between the decks as if the great deep had already swallowed us up. A terrible screaming began among the English. The Germans looked up and without intermission calmly sang on. I asked one of them afterward, "Was you not afraid?" He answered, "I thank God, no." I asked, "But were not your women and children afraid?" He replied mildly, "No, our women and children are not afraid to die." As the Simons sailed on, The scene he witnessed that day among the Moravians haunted John. Although he had preached countless sermons on trusting God and not being afraid of death, he had been as afraid as any of the other English passengers during the storm. Only the Moravians had been unwavering in their faith, believing that they were in God's will whether they lived or died. As much as John hated to admit it, he knew that he did not have that kind of total faith. In fact, he was as afraid of death as anyone else on board. This realization shook him to the core, and he began to doubt that he was fit to be a missionary to the Indians, let alone a godly example to the English. No one was more relieved than John when the Simons hove to off the lush coast of Georgia. The following morning, February 5, 1736, the ship crossed the bar and dropped anchor at the mouth of the Savannah River. The landscape was green and low-lying, made up of a number of islands packed close together. On the tip of one of the islands, which he soon learned was named Tybee, John observed a crude wooden lighthouse. James Oglethorpe informed him that he had ordered the structure to be built while he was away in England. In his journal the next day, John wrote about a short but encouraging prayer service. About 8 a.m, we first set foot on American ground. It was a small uninhabited island, Peeper Island, over against Tybee. Mr. Oglethorpe led us to a rising ground where we all kneeled down to give thanks, and then he took a boat for Savannah. When the rest of the people were come on shore, we called our little flock together for prayers. Several parts of the lesson were wonderfully suited to the occasion, in particular, the account of the courage and suffering of John the Baptist, our Lord's directions to the first preachers of the gospel, and their toiling at sea and deliverance with these comfortable words, "It is I, be not afraid." Following the service on Peeper Island, most of those who had come ashore returned to the ship, while Oglethorpe and several men traveled in one of the Simons' boats upriver to Savannah for the night. What John did not record in his public journal was the situation he encountered when he returned to the Simons. John and Charles Wesley, Charles Delamotte, and Benjamin Ingham had stayed ashore on Peeper Island for several more hours to walk and talk. When they finally returned to the ship, John was stunned to discover that almost the entire complement of crew and passengers were drunk. Apparently, a settler from the colony had rowed out to the Simons at anchor and smuggled aboard several barrels of rum, which by the time John arrived aboard the ship had been drained of their contents. John could scarcely believe his eyes as people he thought were devout Christians stumbled about the deck drunk. Little could be done about the situation other than let everyone sleep off their inebriation. The following day, when Oglethorpe returned from Savannah, John was still trying to reconcile what he had seen. The hungover passengers and crew were delighted to see Oglethorpe, or, more precisely, the supplies he had brought back with him. Beef, pork, venison, turkey, bread, and turnips. The first fresh food everyone aboard had seen in 4 months. The ship's cooks, with the eager assistance of the women aboard, prepared a delicious meal, which was served on Peeper Island. John, though, stuck to eating bread and water, refusing to partake of any of the fresh, rich food. Following the meal, John decided to take a walk alone along the shoreline. As John walked, Bishop August Spangenberg, the leader of the Moravians in the colony, who had accompanied Oglethorpe back to the ship from Savannah, fell in step beside him. John found himself in the company of a man who was as straight-talking as he was. As the waves gently lapped the sandy beach, Spangenberg leveled his blue eyes at John and, instead of questioning him about the voyage across the Atlantic Ocean, asked, "Does the Spirit of God bear witness with your spirit that you are a child of God?" John felt his face turn red. He had no idea what to say. Given John's silence, Spangenberg pressed on. "Do you know Jesus Christ?" "I know he is the Savior of the world," John replied sheepishly. "That is true. But do you know he has saved you? Quizzed the Moravian bishop. I hope he has died to save me, John said. The short conversation left John feeling deeply unsettled, and he determined to spend more time with the Moravians to learn their secrets to living a holy life. The following morning, a flotilla of small boats came alongside the Simons, and soon passengers and cargo were being unloaded for the 10-mile trip upriver to Savannah. Under the orders of James Oglethorpe, when John arrived in Savannah, he took up his post as vicar. Meanwhile, his brother Charles assumed his duties as Governor Oglethorpe's private secretary and accompanied Oglethorpe south to inspect the new settlement of Frederica. As the southernmost English settlement in North America, Frederica was the first line of defense against Spanish invasion from Florida. John assumed that he would dive right into his missionary work among the Indians, but he was in for a shock. He was introduced to the Reverend Samuel Quincy, the man he was replacing. Mr. Quincy gave a look of surprise when John announced that he wanted to start learning the local Choctaw Indian language as soon as possible. That will not be necessary, Mr. Quincy said. Your duty lies with the English settlers. We must not interfere with the Indians. They could easily misinterpret what we are trying to do for them and go over to join the French or Spanish. Then we would have a serious situation. John was speechless. He had been told that part of his duty as vicar would be evangelizing the Indians. Or had he? Had that really been plainly spelled out to him in his conversations with Oglethorpe back in England? Or had the impression that this is what he would be doing been given as a way of getting him to agree to sail across the Atlantic Ocean to Georgia? Whichever way it had happened, John felt cheated and betrayed, and such feelings were not a good foundation on which to build his ministry in this beautiful new land he found himself in. John moved into the parsonage, a house provided for a clergyman. But for the first few days, he was so upset that he barely left the house. Then, resigned to his fate, he set out to visit his 500 parishioners. Savannah was set on a bluff above the river. It had been meticulously planned with wide streets and squares at each intersection. Lining the streets were lots 50 feet wide and 90 feet deep on which sat houses. Many of the houses were the original 24 by 16 foot structures built of rough-hewn, unpainted wood. But many new, larger houses had also been built of planed wood painted white. Most of the lots were surrounded by picket fences. At the foot of the bluff, nestled beside the Savannah River, was a small fort armed with 20 cannons and manned around the clock by men from the community. Beyond the settlement were five-acre plots that each man in the community was given to grow produce for his family, and beyond these were 45-acre farms each man was also allotted. On March 7, 1736, John preached his first sermon in Savannah. In the course of delivering it, he outlined what he expected of the citizens of Savannah. Communion would be celebrated every Sunday and on special feast days, and no one who had not been baptized in the Church of England could partake. John also announced that anyone who wished to take communion would have to give notice the day before so that he could assess the state of the person's soul. And finally, he announced that he would not conduct funeral services for anyone who was not an Anglican, and that the women should appear in church wearing plain woolen or linen dresses. Those with jewelry or elaborate clothing styles should stay at home. And with that, we are going to stop right here on page 83 of this 189-page book. I have to say that at this point, John Wesley is reminding me of Martin Luther, who thought that it was his outward doings that saved him and didn't realize that he was saved by grace through faith. And so I'm looking forward to what's ahead as we continue reading John Wesley, The World, His Parish, by Janet and Jeff Benj, published by YWAM Publishing in 2007. I'm Kimberly Burchill, your reader. I hope you'll join me right back here next time.
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4: I definitely feel I'm happier. I can spot the things to be more grateful for. I feel like I experience way more of God in everyday life because I'm finding Him just in the present day and not designating Him to like a quiet time or like the time when I step into the church building. And so absolutely, I think it has benefited me on so many levels, mentally and physically, emotionally and spiritually.
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0: community bringing encouragement through handwritten notes. By 2021, Hannah found herself exhausted from a constantly plugged-in lifestyle until she sensed a nudge in her spirit, turn off your phone and keep turning it off. From that moment came a challenge, 1,000 unplugged hours in a single year. Today she sits down with Sunny Kane to talk about her book, The Unplugged Hours, Cultivating a Life of Presence in a Digitally Connected World. You'll hear how the simple act of powering down opens space for deeper rest, new rhythms, and a fresh encounter with God's presence.
1: As we get started, Hannah, I would love for you to give us the backstory. What led you to jump into this journey and write this book?
2: Yeah, I can honestly say I never anticipated that I would actually write a book on this subject at all. I would say, though, that before I started my own unplugging journey, I have always cared deeply about the power of presence. I think presence in our digital age is so important, no matter how fast technology moves or how rampant social media becomes. I've always really valued presence, and I think I got a lot of that from my mom being a very present person. But through the pandemic is when I started to realize, like, oh, wait, I'm way too attached to my phone. I feel like I'm checking it at all hours of the day. I had a new-ish newborn daughter, but was very aware of my phone habits while she was in front of me. Because I'm like, if I want to model a better way for her, it starts now. It starts when she's this little and she's noticing the things that I do. And I just found that as attached and as digitally connected as I was, I don't necessarily think it was making me better. I think it was making me more exhausted. I think I was feeling like I constantly had to keep up, or at least I had to stay in the know about everything. So even, especially in that COVID pandemic, I think a lot of us felt that. Like, if I could just get enough information, then maybe I could somehow control this situation, like a false sense of control. And so I think all of that came to a head on my birthday a few years ago. I was sitting in my quiet time. I am somebody who tends to treat my birthday kind of like a second New Year. And I was thinking of all the ways in which I could revamp my life in the next 365 days. And as I was sitting there and coming up with my own ideas, I just felt this voice that I believe was the Holy Spirit. And it just said, turn off your phone. And I knew in that moment that wasn't turn off your phone once. It was like, this is the most important thing about this year ahead. Turn off your phone. And so as a doer, as a person who loves discipline, I immediately A, turned off my phone that day, but B, like, I came up with a plan of what does it look like over the next year to really lean into turning off my phone and unplugging. And so I built a tracker for myself. I made a goal of 1,000 hours unplugged. And yeah, I started my journey from there.
1: And in that, like, when you hear the Holy Spirit say to you, turn off your phone, did you have any internal resistance for that? Like, what were you thinking in that moment?
2: I don't think at the moment I felt the internal resistance. But in that moment, that invitation, it felt like such a relief. It felt like so much peace. It felt like it was definitely not my own idea. And the resistance came as the honeymoon stage of turning off my phone wore off, because it is actually very, like, uncomfortable, hard discipline to cultivate. But in that moment, I knew for sure it was an invitation into something better.
1: It's funny because before we started recording this interview, we were talking about how we're never going to return to the dark ages. There's this part of us, though, that sometimes we would love to be able to walk away entirely from the whole thing. There's this tension inside of wanting nothing to do with social media some days. But then other days, there is that resistance that we're talking about. And I think that, you know, for the person that is listening, what would you say in general? Why do you think we have that resistance to unplugging and powering down our phones? And what might we be avoiding there?
2: Gosh, I think we're avoiding a wide variety of things. But I think the reason the resistance is there is because we've cultivated so many habits around our phones, right? Like, it's hard to even go anywhere now without your phone because you need your phone, which is frustrating. I find it frustrating that I can't even go to Whole Foods without being like, oh, my Prime membership is hooked to this, or I need my phone to get my directions to different places.

0: is when we used to like print out the MapQuest. And so it's in every part of our daily life. And yet at the same time, there are lots of benefits to the phone that make us not want to turn it off. I think it's amazing that we have social media platforms where we can keep in touch with people from high school or college or, you know, past lives. I think it's amazing that my daughter and my mom can FaceTime 1,000 miles away and have little play dates. So it's like, I don't think technology is bad. I don't think that we need to move off to a commune in the woods, though some days that sounds really nice. I think, though, that we need to acknowledge the place and the role that it's playing in our lives. And if it is sucking away our time or our energy or desire to be present with one another, we need to establish some better boundaries. And I think for a lot of people, especially young people, it absolutely is. Like when I go and I speak at different churches to younger crowds, you know, I always start with a set of questions of like, who here feels like it's exhausting to always be on? Or who here feels maybe disconnected from your walk with Jesus because of all the distractions? And hands go up all over the room. And so as much as we feel the resistance, I think it's so important that we talk about it, because currently the landscape in which we are talking about unplugging is for our kids. But why are we trying to get our kids to do something that we won't even model ourselves?
1: Oh, so good. Like, mic drop, and let's just sit with the conviction on that one for a minute. Well, you also mentioned that this journey wasn't just about unplugging for you. It was about becoming relentlessly present, recovering lost parts of yourself, and seeing the blessings in the mundane. Can you unpack that a little for us?
0: Yeah, I don't think I had the hindsight to know it was all of those things until I started unplugging. And just to give a little bit of like a, going back for a moment, I did complete the 1,000 hours. Somewhere in the midst of that journey, completing the challenge stopped being the point of it. And so that's where it's like anybody listening being like, I'm not going to unplug for 1,000 hours. That seems too hard. It's really not about that. It's about the steady cultivation of the discipline, whether that's 1 hour or 15 minutes at a time. But what I started to notice, the more that I would unplug and track those hours, it was that joy coming back and that abundance coming back and that presence coming back. And I was able to get back in touch with pieces of myself that were there before all the noise got in. And so for me specifically, I've always been a very creative person. I'm very creatively driven. Like, I've always loved to tell stories and grew up like writing novels. And I didn't realize how much the being constantly plugged in had changed my creativity or had kind of sucked my creativity dry, because the more you write online or you create online or you post online, the more you are directed by where the applause is coming from or where the praise is coming from. And so even things just as simple as through unplugging, I stopped writing my pieces on the computer and I got back my yellow legal pads that I had always written on. Or I can go through a day and do my tasks, not constantly picking up my phone. And as a result, ideas are coming into my mind at all times and I have the room and the space to entertain them. And so it's not even about, you know, being unplugged at all hours of the day or stripping away all of the chaos that naturally comes with daily life. It's like when you give your brain and mind the space to think and be present where you are, I think that's where all of those feelings of, you know, gratitude and creativity and the beauty that comes with slowness, like they have a chance to grow.
1: It's interesting. When you were just talking, I thought about you were really talking in your book. I mean, we know it's the age of inspiration right now, right? We're mm-hmm. from fitness to recipes to Bible study tips. But you wrote about how at some point watching others and taking in content actually begins to immobilize us. And you had this phrase that I just loved. I wrote it on a sticky note on my whiteboard that I see every day. I loved this. You call people to say, it's not enough anymore. It's time to step into my own progress. Mm-hmm. Can you say more about that?
0: Yeah, everywhere you turn, there's going to be new inspiration. There's going to be the latest trend, the latest diet, the latest fitness program, or Bible study program. A lot of times I have to remind myself, You already know what you need to do. You already know, you know, and it's back to the basics. It's, a lot of times we don't need a new study. We don't need a new trend. A lot of times we just need to clear out the noise and get with God and let God tell us what we already probably know, you know, something he's probably told us a million and one times. Because I think we complicate it, or we always think it's got to be something new and flashy. And if you want to read the Bible more, you just start with one chapter at a time. If you want to get more fit, you've got to start with one basic workout at a time. There's always going to be something new. I think there's so much power in being able to like tell ourselves, enough is enough. I have what I need. I just need to begin where I am at and track my own progress instead of watching everybody else, because that deteriorates your soul as well. It feels like everybody's running laps around you and you're just waiting to begin because you're waiting for that magic bullet that isn't coming.
1: Right. And all of the, if you think about it, the more that we learn, the more that we consume, and we're learning more, let's just go on the, you know, even a Bible study tips, the yeah. more knowledge that you're getting on that, and yay, praise God, people are sharing their Bible study tips. But
0: totally.
1: The more of that you get, the more almost we get not just immobilized, but I think it creates a level of anxiety where you now, it's like you struggle to think for yourself. You want to figure yeah. out the right method. And because I've got so much information, I can't find the path because I'm super confused. I mean, have you found yes. that to be true for yourself?
0: No, I think that's where the algorithm works against us. Like when we're scrolling, because it gets us into that mindset. Oh, there's always something that we're missing. And so if it's not that program, when that program fails, then we will go looking for another one. And then we will look for another one, right? For me, like thing that I notice, and it doesn't have to do with unplugging, but I'm always like, I need a new planner. And if I have a new planner, I'm going to have a whole new life, right? And like, I will like actively seek out planners in every direction, no matter where I go. And then you know what? Recently, I just had to be like, no, you don't need a new planner, even though I did buy a new planner. But what I did was I got really clear on what I wanted. I actively found that thing rather than just pulling whatever was on the shelf in front of me. And I have been sticking to this thing. And anytime I feel the itch to go somewhere else, I'm like, nope, you have exactly what you need. And so I think for a lot of us, you got to get offline, grab what you need from online, and then pull it offline and just start the thing and commit to the thing. And don't think that going to something else is going to fix it or change it. I share in the book a story about my friend Phil and about how he wanted to become healthier. So he was thinking, I need to go to a new gym, or I need to sign up for this class pass, or I have to do this new online workout program. And while these things are not directly all tied to technology, I do think technology has programmed us to think that we could just have millions of options, which makes it so much harder to choose a path and stick to a path. But he decided, you know what? I'm just going to work with what I have. He had an old pair of dumbbells downstairs in the basement that his grandfather had given him, like a whole set of them. And he just started bringing them upstairs, putting them out in the lawn and doing his workout. His health just started to evolve and change because he decided, I'm going to work with what I have. I know that I live in a world full of options, but I'm going to choose one path. I'm going to stick with it. And I think that there is so much power in that choice.
1: I hear the heart of God there too. God was always writing story through scripture of us and people using what they had.
0: They had, yes.
1: And so now let's go there. I know that, when we were talking earlier, you mentioned that you didn't necessarily enter into this Unplugged 1,000 Hours Challenge in order to grow your faith. It wasn't really about that, but yes. You've had a lot of discovery and breakthrough in your relationship with Jesus. Can you tell us, how has this impacted your faith?
0: It has changed my faith so entirely. If you just unplugged to see the benefits for your faith, it would be enough. I think that what I realized, like the biggest thing that I realized, because one of the things I started doing right when I started unplugging was I realized I had let so much noise get in about the person of Jesus. There's so many sermons, there's so many podcasts, there's so many books, there's so many commentaries, and all of that can be beautiful, supplemental, but like, the person of Jesus, the divinity of Jesus is in the Bible. It is in the Word of God. It is living and it is active. And so if those things are taking place of your Bible reading, there's a problem. And so what I decided to do was I was like, you know what? I'm scrapping the noise. I'm stripping away all the voices. And then line by line, I just started moving through the Gospels, taking note of Jesus and who he was and the rhythms he cultivated and the routines and his posture and all of that. And all of a sudden, I was like realizing like, oh my gosh, like we're supposed to be followers of Jesus. We're supposed to do what he did. We're supposed to live how he lived. But he was never moving fast. He was never moving, quote unquote, efficiently. He had an incredibly powerful ministry during his time on earth. But he was never rushed or in a hurry or like seeking accolades. He was going from person to person, from thing to thing. He was extending deep presence and deep availability, but you never saw him freaking out, really. We love to talk about him flipping the tables, but that's because it happened once. It wasn't his normal MO. He was actually a very relaxed, slow-moving individual. And I feel so much freedom from that to be like, oh, like that's what he's asking me to model. That's why he says my burden, it's easy and it's light, because we're adding so much onto the docket. We're the ones that are like, I have to move faster. I have to grow a follower base. I have to be checking in. When we strip back a lot of that and get back to the heart of Jesus, it's realizing, oh, I can pick a different pace. I can learn to rest. I can do a weekly Sabbath. I can follow his rhythms and routines. And then I will understand truly why his way is light.
1: In that, as you did it, did you practice Sabbath prior to this Unplugged Hours challenge? And if you did, I'd love to hear, how has your Sabbath maybe changed through this?
0: So I was practicing it pre-unplugging, and then I stopped practicing it in COVID, which arguably should have been the time that I needed it the most. But that's where I got so geared up thinking, no, I can't take a break. I can't shut off. I can't be offline, because if an article comes out and then this is the thing, I need to know. And so when I did start unplugging it again, one of the first things that I did reintroduce was Sabbath. And I switched it up a little bit. I decided to make my Sabbath Friday night at sundown into Saturday night at sundown, which is the Jewish way of practicing Sabbath, only because I found that we would be going to church every Sunday. And I don't know about everybody listening, but going to church with a toddler is not rest, right? Like, it's a project. It's a task. And so I was like, I'm going to barricade this other time for Sabbath so that if Sunday doesn't feel restful, it's okay. And I wouldn't say that it's really shifted or changed over the years. It's maybe deepened or it's gone through different seasons. I think the hardest thing for me didn't turn out to be unplugging from my phone during Sabbath. I think I was like excited and willing to do that at that point. It was more so being off, meaning not producing anything, not working, not looking for the fringes in the day where I could create something. I love all of those things, but I had to say, like, that also doesn't happen in the Sabbath. The Sabbath is about rest. It's about taking my hand off the plow. And that's something I think I learned from constant connectivity, was that there's always something more that you could be doing. There's always some way that you could be advancing or bettering yourself. But taking a break from all of that in the Sabbath was hard, still is very hard for me.
1: How might you challenge somebody, or would you, somebody who has kind of viewed their plugged in life as their rest, right? Like they scroll and they are viewing that as their rest. How would you maybe challenge them?
0: Well, I want to say from the jump, I get it. I understand it. I don't ever view the phone from a perspective of this is bad or you need to stop. You know, like we all have to go on our own journeys and come to the conclusion of this isn't working for me. But I know for me, when I scroll as an escape or as a break, that's actually me checking out rather than me checking in. And so that's the biggest difference that I've noticed is, okay, because there can be definitely, like, I think there's fun things online. There are influencers or people that I love to keep up with, and that's not necessarily bad. But if it's filling all the pockets of the day, or if it is the way that I unwind at the end of the day, I don't actually think that that's fuel for me. It could be for somebody else. I'm not going to knock people's habits. But I would find that I would walk away from the phone, A, not remembering what the heck I just ingested, and two, not feeling any bit energized. I think that whether we admit it or not, I think social media is an energy taker, not an energy giver. And so I started to replace that in my days with better things, whether that was reading books I wanted to read or taking a bath with a cup of tea or doing a puzzle with my daughter. And I found, oh, these things energize me and they make me want to show up to the things that are on my plate, where social media was kind of sucking that away from me. Like it was making me more tired or more drained or wanting to check out more.
1: Yeah, I think it steals from us more than we really know. And that makes me think about, you know, I've heard you talk about in your unplugged journey, you came across John 10:10 and it came alive in new ways. I'd love to hear you share about what did God show you about the abundant life Jesus promised? And what do you think the enemy might be stealing from us through this constant screen time?
0: Yeah, I came across that scripture, which of course I had read it dozens of, if not hundreds of times, like many of us. It was right before I started unplugging. And I remember digging into that word where Jesus is saying, you know, the enemy comes to steal, kill, and destroy. And I came that you might have life and have it abundantly. And I dug into that word abundantly, getting back to like the original Greek. And there were so many other definitions of what it was. It was the above and beyond. It was the exceedingly more. It was the excess. And I remember writing there in my journal, is this the exceedingly more? Like, is this it? Because it didn't feel like it. I felt disconnected from whatever that abundant life was. And then as I started to unplug, again, I had no clue that unplugging would be, oh, this is the antidote for that. I started to just wake up to the abundance right in front of me. And I wasn't able to see that abundance until I got present. And when you read the scriptures, I mean, presence is literally everywhere. It's the most powerful thing that God extends is his presence to us. I think that we miss or we disconnect from the fact that that's what is required of our daily lives is presence. But when we think about the first half of that scripture, you know, the enemy comes to steal, kill, and destroy. I think a lot of times we focus in on the killing and the destroying and we forget about the stealing. And that's what I started to ask is, well, what is he stealing? He's stealing time and he's stealing devotion and he's stealing our vibrancy. If we're just looking right at the phone, those are the things that are being stolen as our attention is being stolen. And so there's been a natural correlation that I wasn't expecting between putting away the thing that the enemy wants to use in order to step into that abundant life that was there the whole time. It wasn't like I didn't have it. It was right there. I just had to learn to be present to it.
1: The crazy thing is it really speaks to, I think, in the human heart, we desire the abundant life, right? We're looking for it. And isn't it crazy that a lot of people are looking online for that craving, right? Like we're going to the thing that could be the place that he is stealing from us, but we're going with the mentality of, I need more. I'm looking for fulfillment. And it's this, and yet we're in control of that. We can practice healthier habits. And I'm hearing so much about what you've gained through this journey. I'm curious, even on a physical level, did you find yourself getting more clarity in thinking and, you know, were you less tired? Or tell us about some of that you discovered.
0: Yeah, I think that unplugging benefits us on every level, mental, physical, emotional, spiritual, all of it. Like, I just think there's so much power to presence. And so absolutely do I feel like I am much happier going at a slower pace. There's all this evidence to show that even like nervous system regulation, which basically our body getting out of fight or flight mode that we're like programmed and wired to be in, and that our phones definitely don't help us get out of. we can regulate our nervous systems just by going slower throughout our days. And so there's something to the slowness that we need to pay attention to. I definitely feel I'm happier. I can spot the things to be more grateful for. I feel like I experience way more of God in everyday life because I'm finding him just in the present day and not designating him to like a quiet time or like the time when I step into the church building. And so absolutely, I think it has benefited me on so many levels, mentally and physically, emotionally and spiritually.
1: So for someone who has been listening along, I hate that we have to close. I would love to just keep hearing more of the richness of what you've discovered during this. And I would just encourage for anyone listening who is loving what you're hearing and you're feeling a little nudge in your heart that this is something you need to dive into, pick up Hannah's book. Again, that's The Unplugged Hours, Cultivating a Life of Presence in a Digitally Connected World. But Hannah, in closing, if somebody feels that nudge, what do you think is their first step of how maybe they could take the invitation to maybe come, all you who are weary and burdened, and I will give you rest?
0: I would say start small. You don't even need to start with an hour. But more important than that, because here's the thing. If you are like, I'm going to unplug for 25 minutes and then you turn off your phone, you're very quickly probably going to be like, what do I do? I don't know what to do. I don't know what to do with my hands. And so before you power down, I would pick something. Pick something you've said for a while that you wanted to do. You know, did you want to like, you know, have an undistracted quiet time or start reading that new book or bake that recipe? So figure out the thing that you've wanted to do and then turn off your phone, go do that thing and come back and you will realize nothing has changed, but you will have gained something. And so that's where I would tell you to start. Like, make a whole list of the things you want to do and then kind of challenge yourself to say, could I do these things present and undistracted and go from there?
1: Awesome. Well, thank you so much for the investment of your time and for taking this journey that God took you on and sharing it with so many other people. Clearly, in this day and age, we are going to need to practice habits of unplugging. So thank you for going first.
0: Absolutely. Thanks for having me.
2: 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Many thanks to today's guest, Hannah Brencher, founder of The World Needs More Love Letters and author of The Unplugged Hours, Cultivating a Life of Presence in a Digitally Connected World. Coming up on tomorrow's program, it's Jack Marino Chen on the darkness of New Age occult spirituality and the light of freedom in Christ.
3: And so I basically crawled to my bed where I was keeping a Bible as a symbol of protection. And I just started ravenously reading it from Genesis to Revelation. And the living and active word of God pierced my heart. And it was amazing, like for the first time being fed in the New Age, always learning, never coming to the knowledge of the truth. It's just like this endless quest for knowledge. I'm a seeker, but never ever arriving. But in Christ, all the treasures of wisdom and knowledge are hidden.
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5: If you have a Bible, you can go ahead and open up to Proverbs 14. So as we come to Proverbs 14, there are two basic themes that kind of rise to the surface. The first is wisdom and folly. And we see this right away in verse 1. The wisest of women builds her house, but folly with her own hand tears it down. So some of you, I'm sure, in a crowd this size, some of you have had the privilege of building your own home. Or at least being the project manager, basically, who built your own home. Which is an amazing skill and organization and all that it took to create that. Well done. But you get to enjoy the fruits of that work, right? You get to go in and you have this home that is tailored to the needs of your family. And you love it because you get to live there, right? Well, imagine just one day that you just start and you start thinking, I'm just going to rip this piece of drywall off the wall. And then you take a doorknob another day and you rip the doorknob off, and you take a faucet off a sink and you rip the faucet off the sink, and slowly, piece by piece, you tear down the home that you built. Nobody does that, right? Because you have to live there. Nobody would ever do that. That's crazy. That is what the book of Proverbs says is what sin is. Sin is craziness. It's folly. And it's not just craziness and it's folly. It's tragic. Because we would never do that to our home. But we do that to our families. Nobody ever says, nobody says, hey, let's get married. Let's build a marriage and a family and have some kids and then not deal with our problems. And then several years later, tear it all down. Nobody wants that. But that's what we do. Folly is tragic. It's terrible. The stakes on wisdom and folly are incredibly high. Wisdom is exactly the opposite, though. Wisdom is, this is a line that I picked up. I've been thinking about this from Leonard Skinner, The Simple Man. It's in the chorus, and it's a very proverbial setting. And it's, a mom talking to her son and saying, this is the man I want you to be. And this is what she says. I want you to be a man that you love and understand. I want you to be a man you love to be. A man that you can understand. You're not a set of contradictions, and you don't really even know why you want the things you want and why you make the choices that you make. You're sitting here, you're like, I love my family, and yet I'm tearing it down. Why am I doing that? You're not that person. You love being you. That is what Proverbs is trying. It's trying to help us be the person that we want to be the person that we need to be. Create a family, build a family, build relationships, build friendships, build community that we love to live in. It's wisdom. So in Proverbs 14, we're still in elementary wisdom, right? From chapter 10 to 15, we're elementary wisdom. And the contrast up to this point, the black and white contrast that Proverbs uses has been mainly the righteous and the wicked. But here in Proverbs 14, it's the wise versus the foolish, primarily. Along with that comes a second theme that rises to the surface. And we see that in verse 2. Whoever walks in uprightness fears the Lord. So the fear of the Lord is, it's all throughout Proverbs. We know this. It's right away from chapter 1. But it doesn't really come to the surface very often. In fact, Proverbs 14 explicitly references the fear of the Lord, implicitly, like almost does everything but say fear of the Lord. But it explicitly references it 3 times, which is the most of any chapter in Proverbs. So it rises to the surface. And this is what I want. I want us to make the connection between these two things this morning. The fear of the Lord and wisdom. We're told in chapter 1 that the fear of the Lord is the beginning of wisdom. So you can sort of think of the fear of the Lord as wisdom 101. It is the first step. The way I like to think of it is the wisdom underneath wisdom. And if you understand the fear of the Lord, you understand what's happening in Proverbs.
6: If you're living in the fear of the Lord, you're going to be moving towards wisdom. Basically, Proverbs is just flushing out in 1,000 different places in our lives the fear of the Lord in very practical little ways. But the first step is living in the wisdom underneath the wisdom. So what is the fear of the Lord? That's the question. What does it look like to live with? So let me just give you its most basic concept, okay? The fear of the Lord is living in the reality of who God is. That needs two things. Number one, you need to see who God is, who he actually is. And number two, you need to respond accordingly. Like living in the true reality of who God is. So example, several years ago, my family on a summer vacation up in northern Wisconsin on a lake, not very far from Fort Wilderness, by the way, some of you know very well. In that very area, there was a thunderstorm. We were on a lake, there's a thunderstorm, goes through in the afternoon. Towards the end of the thunderstorm, we look out and the sky is purple. And we walk out by the lake and there are purple flashes of lightning streaking across the sky. And suddenly the sun peeks through and this double rainbow stretches fully from one end of the lake to the other. What is the proper response to that? What is the proper response? Except for we're not responding to a moment and a landscape. We're responding to an infinitely glorious, eternal person. What does that look like? How should, you know, what do we do? So here's the basic posture of the fear of the Lord. You know, Drew has talked about fear of the Lord. The equivalent in the New Testament is faith in Christ. And fear of the Lord, you can think of fear of the Lord and faith in Christ nuancing each other. Faith in Christ helps us to understand the fear of the Lord. Fear of the Lord helps us understand faith in Christ. But it's living in this reverence, awe, amazement. But this is the basic posture. It's what we do in our benediction. We understand who God is. He's this amazing overflow of glory and grace. And we just hold up empty hands. We don't fill up our hands with our virtue and our performance and our vow and be like, see, I do serve you, right? We don't do that. We hold up empty hands and we say, you are the overflowing good and I need you more than anything. And he pours himself into us. So that's what we're gonna see in Proverbs here this morning. How the fear of the Lord takes shape in four different ways with that posture. And it's going to be how he pours out and we receive in the fear of the Lord his character. In the fear of the Lord, we receive his forgiveness. In the fear of the Lord, we receive his confidence and security. And in the fear of the Lord, we receive his fountain of life. So first of all, verse 2, again, whoever walks in uprightness fears the Lord, but he who is devious in his ways despises him. Fear of the Lord receives the gift of God's character. Notice the contrast. There is one who walks uprightly and one who is devious in his ways. By the way, devious here does not mean he's intentionally being deceptive. It means someone who lives in a false reality. He does not like true reality that God has made. And so he wants to live in a different reality of his own making. And so he's living in a false reality. And it says, doing that despises God. So the contrast between fear of the Lord, the opposite is despising him. We're talking about the fear of the Lord. We are talking about a deep delight. In fact, Psalm 2 puts these things together. It says, serve the Lord and tremble with rejoicing. It puts them both together. We are delighting in who God is. The most beautiful thing in all of the universe is the character of God. That's what God himself says. Remember in Exodus when Moses sees the glory of God and God says, I'm going to show you my glory. And Moses does not end Exodus 34 with, and it was shiny and it was so pretty, so beautiful. I can't even hardly describe it. He doesn't say that. He just reports what happened, which is God passed through and gave his self-definition. The Lord, compassionate and gracious, full of steadfast love and faithfulness to thousand generation, forgiving iniquity and transgression and sin, but who will not by no means clear the guilty, but will bring justice and punishment to the wicked. That's God's character. And that character, he wants to put in you. He wants you to delight in him so that he can pour himself and his good character into you. This is how Philippians 2 puts it. Work out your own salvation with fear and trembling, for, here's the reason, it's God who is working in you both to will and to work his good pleasure. So delight in the Lord because he's pouring in his character so that when you live your life, it's actually God living out his character through you. That's incredible. Everybody says they love Jesus. Everybody. You notice this? If you're an atheist, you love Jesus because he's a great guy. You don't believe in God, but you love Jesus. The Muslims love Jesus. Hindus love Jesus. Buddhists love Jesus. Everybody loves Jesus. What do they mean by that? What they mean is they love the beauty of his character. But not really, right? Not really, because Jesus himself said in John 15, Jesus said, if you love me, you will keep my commandments. See, if you really love me, if you really understand me, you will understand that what I want to do is take my beauty and pour it into you and make you as beautiful as I am. That's my love. That's what makes me beautiful. Jesus does not want to be admired like a painting in an art gallery. You walk by, you're like, oh man, this is beautiful. It's incredible. And then you walk away. Jesus wants to get his life inside of you. And so we open up our hands and we receive his character. We are told all kinds of ways in which we do this in the book of Proverbs. We see this in chapter 14 as well. So just verse 6. A scoffer seeks wisdom in vain, but knowledge is easy for a man of understanding. Here's two ways to receive wisdom. One is the fear of the Lord. And one is to do what a scoffer does, which is this. I got it. Right, a scoffer is someone who basically always thinks that they are the smartest person in the room, who has the most correct opinions, who like their ideas more than everybody else. So you see the weirdness of this posture. A scoffer seeks wisdom. He thinks he has all the wisdom, and yet he seeks it. He wants help, but he doesn't want help. And he doesn't get it. Of course he can't. It's not because God is stingy. It's not because God is withholding. In fact, we're told that knowledge is easy for a man of understanding. God is just pouring out wisdom everywhere. That's what we've seen in Proverbs. He's just like, look at it. Just overflowing wisdom. You can see it everywhere, but you have to have the right posture. God wants to give you wisdom, but you can't be a complete fool and just be like, no, I'm going to learn this on my own. So here's the good news. You can be an utter fool, a scoffer, someone who thinks you're always right, and you can start getting wisdom right now. All you have to do is pray this prayer. I pray it all the time. I prayed it on my way to church this morning. Here it is. I'm a doofus. I need your help, and I don't even know how to receive your help. I don't even know where to start. That's wisdom. That's walking in the fear of the Lord. Verse 15 shows us more. It says, the simple believes everything, but the prudent gives thought to his steps. And verse 18, the simple inherit folly, but the prudent are crowned with knowledge. The simple person is the one who is, you remember, starting at, you know, zero on the wisdom chart, right? We no wisdom yet, still need wisdom, but not necessarily a fool. But here's the point. You do not naturally inherit wisdom. God's character, you. That's a gigantic growth gap. You don't just, Drew said this a few weeks ago, you don't just drift into wisdom, right? That's like saying I drift into masterfully playing a violin concerto for the Indianapolis Symphony Orchestra. It does not happen. Wisdom is careful, it's seeking. It understands that I have to pursue this. I have to grow. God is stretching me and training me so that he can fill me with more and more of his character and I can embody it in the world. So the fear of the Lord, number one, receives his character. Number two, the fear of the Lord receives his forgiveness. Verse 9, fools mock at the guilt offering, but the upright enjoy acceptance. So the guilt offering is a sacrifice that God gave to Israel to basically do two things. Number one is so that they had a way, an Israelite had a way, a tangible, practical way that they could know that the sins that they knew they had were forgiven and they could have access into God's presence. God wanted them in his presence. But secondly, the sacrifice pointed forward to the greater sacrifice that God would provide for his people in Jesus Christ, because only the blood of Christ, the infinitely precious blood of Christ, could cover our sins. So this proverb gives us two basic ways to live. One is you can live mocking the guilt offering, which is essentially living by your own impressiveness, creating your own value. I'm just going to be myself and I'm just going to, you know, demonstrate to the world who I am and trust that that's going to be enough to create the value that I want everybody to have of me. The second way is to live by forgiveness, to let the blood of Jesus Christ define your value. The wise enjoy God's favor. You're here and you, again, you're a fool in many ways like me. Maybe you've even torn your family apart piece by piece and you're just heartbroken over it. Maybe you don't like the person that you are. You can, with empty hands, just go to the sacrifice of Christ and say, I need your forgiveness. And you can know in this moment, this is what wisdom says. Even if you didn't do any of what you have done, even if you were a much better person than you are, God would not love you or forgive you more in this moment than he does. If you did none of that, he would not love you more in this moment. That's not wishful thinking. That we think that that's foolishness. We're like, oh, that's what the fools, you know, I'm not that stupid. It takes more. No, folly is to say that's not enough. Wisdom is to say that is enough. Thirdly, the fear of the Lord receives God's courage and stability. So, verse 26, in the fear of the Lord, one has strong confidence and his children will have a refuge. Living in the fear of the Lord is the safest place for you and your kids. That's the safest place in all the world to live. Understanding the reality of who God is and responding accordingly leads to a sense of deep, profound safety. So we have to understand who God is. I was reading Hosea in my devotions this week, and I came across Hosea 11. And so I want to read this to you because it's amazing. So Hosea, God is speaking here, and God is in the middle of judging Israel. And these are the thoughts that are running through God, even as he's bringing judgment to Israel, because they're just a mess and they need help and they don't want to listen. But here's God's thoughts. How can I give you up, O Ephraim? How can I hand you over, O Israel? My heart recoils within me. My compassion grows warm and tender. I will not execute my burning anger. I will not again destroy. For I am God and not a man, the Holy One in your midst, and I will not come in wrath. And they shall go after the Lord. He will roar like a lion. When he roars, his children will come trembling from the west. They shall come trembling like birds from Egypt, like doves from the land of Assyria. And I will return them to their homes, declares the Lord. So here's God's heart. This is his heart orientation. So you see God in all of his glory. Now, what is his heart orientation towards us? This is what it is. So here's Israel. They're a mess. They're not even repentant. And God's heart to them is, I can't keep doing this. I can't keep bringing them this judgment. It's too hard on me. My compassion is for them. I can't give them up. I want them too badly. And so then he says, I will roar like a lion, and my children will come running to me, and they will be frail like birds, trembling, prey, but they are coming behind the lion, and I will get them home. That's who he is. So verse 19, Proverbs 19 says this, the evil bow down before the good and the wicked at the gates of the righteous. The evil will bow down before the good, the wicked at the gates of the righteous. So evil doesn't win. This is wisdom. Evil does not win, good wins. There's a lot of scary things happening in the world. That doesn't mean we have to be anxious about them. We can live in the reality of who God is, not the reality of the circumstances in which we live in. So look at verse 32. This is amazing hope. The wicked is overthrown through his evil doing, but the righteous finds refuge in his death. So the wicked is overthrown. So why doesn't wicked endure? Why doesn't wicked win? This is the reason. The wicked is overthrown through his evil doing. So this is the nature of evil. This is how I like to think of it. You know that part in The Lord of the Rings where Frodo is stuck in the castle of the orcs, whatever it's called. And Sam is coming to rescue. Sam can't, you know, what can he do in a castle full of orcs, right? And then as Sam is coming, in the middle of it, one orc gets mad at another, kills him, and then his friend gets mad at that orc, and he kills him, and on it goes, right? All these orcs just start fighting and killing each other. By the time Sam gets there, everybody's dead. That's evil. It just kills itself. It destroys. So the longer that evil goes on, the closer it is to its end. This is the story of every human civilization. Superpower rises, nobody can defeat it, but it disintegrates from within. Another superpower rises and the cycle continues. Evil destroys itself, but that is not the way with the righteous. The righteous finds refuge in death. The longer evil goes on, the closer it is to its demise. The longer the righteous go on, the more safe they get. So every step towards your death, every wrinkle, every stiff joint, every new sickness is one step closer to safety. You are actually getting safer and safer and safer and safer. Because we may be tossed about on the waves and the storms, but we're headed to a shoreline, and the waves will not roll up on that shore and touch us. Finally, the fear of the Lord receives his fountain of life. So this is verse 27. The fear of the Lord is a fountain of life, that one may turn away from the snares of death. In many ways, this verse is just the basic lesson of the fear of the Lord. God is called throughout Scripture a fountain of life. He is perpetual output. Constant, nonstop, eternal output. The Bible pictures God's very essence as a life giver. He is Father. So he is this output, continually pouring out his fullness from all of eternity. In fact, the fullness of all eternity that has come out of God, never beginning, never ending, is the begetting of the Son of God. And that fullness he poured out into the world for us. He poured out for us. And Jesus, the fullness of the Father, poured out his life for us and his blood for us. Jesus even said this in John 4. He said, "Everyone who drinks of this water will be thirsty again, but whoever drinks of the water that I will give him will never be thirsty again. The water that I will give him will become in him a spring of water welling up to eternal life." My fountain does not stop. And it will not stop flowing into you. The fear of the Lord is simply, again, tapping into that. It's receiving the overflowing fountain of God's grace and life that just keeps pouring out of us. So this is important to understand. Wisdom is an output, but it needs an input. You can't just be an output. You have to have an input. So if you look over just to verse 30, just ahead a little bit. "A tranquil heart gives life to the flesh, but envy makes the bones rot." So this can be, this, you can read this verse and it has many, many different applications, but you can read it in this way. Envy is just a hunger, a perpetual hunger, like a desire for something, a deep longing for something that I don't have, and it never goes away. You can approach wisdom like that. We all can. We can come to wisdom and be like, "Oh man, I am not wise. I'm trying. And I'm just not wise. And I'm going to go out there and I'm going to try. And I'm going to be that person that just gives and gives and gives. And I'm going to keep giving. And I'm trying so hard." But you don't have an input. What does that do? Continuous hunger without an input, that leads to making your bones rot. That just leads to exhaustion. You get stressed. You get filled with anxiety. You become frantic, busy, and yet also inactive. You have sleeplessness, you eat badly, like all sorts of things. It starts rotting your bones, just as the proverb says. But the fear of the Lord gives you a tranquil heart. And out of that heart, you give life to your flesh. So this is one of the reasons. This is how it works, right? This is how change happens. It happens by opening up our hands and letting the fountain of life pour into us. So this is what we embody actually in our worship service every Sunday. You don't come in here and the first words that you hear are, "All right, I hope you're happy you're here. Because you don't deserve to be. You've got a long way to go. And you better get ready to grow." Because the reality is it all starts with the fountain of life pouring out into us. And it doesn't matter if you're here this morning and your heart is very hard, the fountain of life is just going to pour. It may pour right off of you, but it's going to pour on you. "I will wait for you. I will wait for you until my soul is satisfied." That's living in the fear of the Lord. Empty hands, waiting. And when it's not happening, it's hard. But I will wait. I know it's coming. I know it will happen. You will pour yourself out onto me. So one of the thoughts that I think, and I'll just leave you with this. One of the thoughts that I think is personal to me. There's a lot of different ways in which we can adjust our gaze onto the glory of Christ and his outpouring nature. But one that is just really practical to me is I think about my two sons, because I have two autistic sons, and they're nonverbal. They are low functioning. It takes a lot of work to care for them. And then I read about Jesus. My two sons in a crowd this size are the first people Jesus sees. And he runs to people like them. According to society, they give a negative contribution. And Jesus doesn't care. Because he is a fountain of life. And he is a heat-sinking missile to need. And the fear of the Lord is just saying, I need it. Wisdom

0: God is. It is opening up empty hands and letting the fountain of life pour into you his character, pour over you his forgiveness, pour into you his courage and his confidence and his security, his fountain of life. Let's pray. Father, we thank you for your grace, and we want to grow in the fear of the Lord so that it will translate into us, into wisdom. Lord, we know that there is an output to wisdom, going out there and being a fountain to others. But help us right now to wait for you so that we might be satisfied in you, to put ourselves in all kinds of places where we can find you and you are pouring yourself out, and learn to delight in who you are. In the name of Christ, I pray. Amen.
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That was Citizen Way singing Spring here on Pilgrim Radio. It's a good song, I trust, and encouraging to you this morning. I'm Spencer Dahlke, of course, joining you for the next few hours as we turn to more music, more programming on the way. Right now, we turn to Randy Stonehill and his song Hymn, in which he reminds us of the strength and the care, the attention that God gives to his children. He's not a distant God who sits on his throne and solemnly and coldly waits for us to crawl hands and knees beaten down back to him, but rather he comes to us because he's a good shepherd that way. Isn't that right? As Stonehill sings, in the end, we are not forgotten and our journey is not in vain, for the master who brought us here will lead us home again. Without further ado, here's Randy Stonehill.

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That was Mary Claire and her song, Crying in the Chapel, to kick us off. It's another music hour on Pilgrim Radio, so come and join us or stick with us as we turn to more music this hour. It's Point of Grace coming up next with Who Am I?

That was Stephen Curtis Chapman with a classic song of his, I Will Be Here, on Pilgrim Radio, where we pause our music this hour to consider the words of American pastor and author A.W. Tozer, who said, whenever God begins something, we have the assurance that he will finish it. Nothing will stand in the way of him accomplishing his purpose in this world and in our lives. What God starts, he finishes, and nobody can hinder him. Sure, delays will happen. Just remember, God is in charge of the delays as well as the progress. And sometimes God does delay, doesn't he, in the things that we want him to do. Perhaps he's testing us. Perhaps he's trying our patience. Perhaps it could be any number of things. But I trust that the promise that God works all things for good would be an encouragement to you. As we turn next to Phil Wickham singing Back to Life.

Ephesians 5:16 tells us to make the most of every opportunity because the days are evil. So with that in mind, may God watch over you as you work for His glory and learn and do His will in your life. God bless you. This is Pilgrim Radio.

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2: Colin Smith is Pastor Emeritus of the Orchard Church in Barrington, Illinois. And today we continue his series, 10 Keys for Unlocking the Bible and the Christian Life. His message, City. Now here's Colin Smith.
3: We've seen throughout this series that the whole Bible is one story. It begins in a garden. It ends in a city that we're going to see today actually is a garden city. And all the way through, it points to the Lord Jesus Christ. In fact, what we're going to see today is that the Bible story ends in a way that is strikingly similar to the way that it begins. And I think of it by analogy this way. If you imagine a string of pearls and you stretch them out, then the pearl at one end of the necklace is a long way away from the pearl at the other end. But when the necklace is hung on a woman's neck, actually the first and the last pearl actually come very close together. And the Bible story really is rather like that. The Bible story begins with God creating the heaven and the earth. It ends, well, with God creating a new heaven and a new earth. It begins with one couple enjoying the blessing of God. It ends with a vast company of people rejoicing in his presence. At the beginning, we find the first man and the first woman evicted from the garden and plunged into a world that is scarred by pain and sorrow and death. And at the end of the Bible, we find a vast company of people being redeemed out of this fallen and broken world and brought into the world of joy and peace, where death and pain and suffering will be no more, and God himself will wipe all tears from our eyes. Now, I hope you'll open your Bible with me then at Revelation chapter 21 and 22 as we look at the glorious future that lies ahead of all of God's people. Chapter 21 and verse 1, then John the Apostle says, describing the vision that is recorded in the entire book of Revelation, then I saw a new heaven and a new earth. For the first heaven and the first earth had passed away, and the sea was no more. Now we can easily understand why God would make a new earth. But why a new heaven? Well, the answer appears to be that before there was ever rebellion on earth, there was rebellion in heaven, as we saw earlier in the series. Satan wanted to assault and ascend to the throne of God. But now we find that evil is consigned to destruction forever. And God shapes a new heaven and a new earth that's not only free from the presence of evil, it's free even from the possibility of evil. And John saw that the first heaven and the first earth had passed away. In other words, at this point in the story, human history as we know it has come to a close. God's redeemed people now are waiting to see what he has prepared for them. And John says the sea was no more. In the book of Revelation, the sea represents all that separates us from God, and all of that's gone. And in the book of Revelation, the sea also indicates the source from which the evil monsters of human history rise up. The monsters all come out of the sea in the book of Revelation. But now the sea is no more, indicating that after human history that has given rise to so many monstrosities, now even that will be no more. And then John says that he saw a new earth. Now think about that, new earth. New means that it will be wonderfully different, but earth means that it will be strangely familiar. The destiny of Christian believers is not a dreamlike existence on some kind of spiritualized world. The promise of the Bible is that God will reshape, he will replenish, he will renew, and he will recreate this planet. The creation itself will be liberated from its bondage to decay, and it will enter into the glorious freedom of the children of God. And the joys of the new heaven and the new earth are beyond anything that we can ever imagine. But I want to point out two pictures that God uses to at least give us some indication of what lies ahead. And these pictures are the city and the garden. First of all, the city. Look at verse 2. I saw the holy city, the new Jerusalem, coming down out of heaven from God. Now, at this point in the story, all of the great cities of world history have been utterly destroyed in the fervent heat of God's judgment. Think about it. Chicago, London, Cairo, Peking, Jerusalem, Moscow, Baghdad, Bangkok, Calcutta, they're all gone. The earth, the scripture says, will melt with fervent heat in the cataclysmic judgment of Almighty God. But now, John sees a new city, and it is coming down out of heaven. As he looks, its shape, its outline is immediately familiar to him. Now, any of us would immediately recognize the skyline of Chicago if we saw it in any kind of a picture. And John was very, very familiar with the city of Jerusalem in his day. He had looked over it from the Mount of Olives many times. He had wept, been with Jesus when Jesus wept over the city of Jerusalem. And now he sees this city, and it's coming down out of heaven. There's no doubt in his mind about which city it is. This is a new version of Jerusalem. And Jerusalem, of course, is full of significance, as we've seen in our journey throughout the Bible's story. God's people were told that when they came into the promised land, God would choose the place that he would meet with them. They were not to worship at any place of their own choosing. God would set the place and he would come and meet with his people. And it was King David who discerned that the place that God had chosen was Jerusalem, and that's why he brought the Ark of the Covenant there. Do you remember how his son Solomon built a temple in Jerusalem? Because this was the place that God had identified. And when the temple was finished, the glory of God's presence in a cloud came down and filled the temple. This was the place where God met with his people. So the significance of a new Jerusalem is that this is the place where God will meet with his people and they will enjoy his presence forever and forever. And I want you to see the size of this new Jerusalem. I mean, it's absolutely breathtaking. Look at verse 15 and 16. The one who spoke with me had a measuring rod of gold to measure the city and its gates and its walls. The city lies four square, its length the same as its width. And he measured the city with his rod 12,000 stadia. Its length and width and height are equal. Now, this city is absolutely vast. 12,000 stadia is about 1,400 miles. We're talking about the distance from New York to Houston, and it's that square, which would be the equivalent of more than half the entire area of the United States of America. Now, remember, John's seeing a vision. And so in this vision, he is seeing a city and it goes on and on and on and on and on. And then he turns in another direction and it goes on and on and on and on and on. It is absolutely vast. Now, remember that the book of Revelation is using pictures to help us grasp something of the glory that lies ahead. So don't get too carried away with the arithmetic here. The point is very simple. John has already seen in the vision earlier in the book of Revelation, chapter 7 and verse 9, that the number of people who will be redeemed by God in and through Jesus Christ is more than anyone could number. It's a vast company of people from every nation and tribe and language. And what God is communicating here is that he has a place for each and every one of us. And notice that the measurements are not just length and breadth, but they're also height. It's length and width and height are equal. So this now is a city in three dimensions. And it has an equal length and width and height. It is, in other words, a perfect cube. Now, again, John would have immediately seen the significance of this. And as we followed the Bible story, you'll be able to see its significance too. The room at the very center of the temple, which was called the Most Holy Place, where the presence of God came down, was constructed as a perfect cube. It was 30 feet by 30 feet and 30 feet high. You'll see that in 1 Kings chapter 6 and verse 20, and we noted it earlier in our series because it has great significance here. The old Jerusalem had a holy place. The new Jerusalem is a holy place. The old Jerusalem had one little room to which God came down, and only on occasion. The new Jerusalem will be full of his glory. The old Jerusalem had one little room into which only one person could go, and that was the high priest, and even he could only go on one day in the year. But the new Jerusalem will be a place where God's people can enjoy him every moment of every day to all eternity. We will rejoice in the immediacy of his presence forever and forever. That's the significance of the length and the breadth and the height. It's pointing to the Holy of Holies. We're all brought into the holiest place of all and dwell in the presence of the Lord forever and forever. And that is why there is no temple in Jerusalem. You see that in the New Jerusalem. That's chapter 21 and verse 22. Why is there no temple in the New Jerusalem? Because the whole place is a temple. The whole place is full of the glory of the presence of the Lord. And this vast crowd of redeemed people live forever with great joy in his presence. And that is why a loud voice comes from the throne in verse 3 saying, "Behold, the dwelling of God is with man. He will dwell with them and they will be his people and God himself will be with them as their God. He will wipe away every tear from their eyes and death shall be no more and neither shall there be mourning or crying or pain anymore for the former things have passed away." God knew what he was doing when he created a world that he knew would rebel, in which we would find ourselves hopelessly lost, and God would then send his Son, redeeming us by his blood, so that being justified by faith, adopted into his family, and one day glorified to be transformed into his likeness through Jesus Christ, we should declare his glory not only as our Creator, but as our Redeemer forever and forever. God knew that a redeemed creation would display his glory in a way that an innocent one never could. And you know, Satan's hell will be to know forever that after all that he did to try and detract from the infinite glory of God, everything he ever attempted only advanced the display of his glory that will be forever and ever in the new heaven and the new earth, with reflections of the glory of God bursting out everywhere in every redeemed life that is there and in the new creation itself. Those who have been forgiven much love much. And God's redeemed children will be singing forever, "Worthy is the Lamb who was slain." You are worthy, we will sing, because you were slain and with your blood you bought us for God. And we will rejoice in his presence forever and forevermore. Now, up to this point, John has only seen this city, this new Jerusalem that comes down out of heaven. He's only seen it from the outside. And now, as the vision continues, he's invited, as it were, to view it from the inside. And as he moves to the inside, it's as if the image itself changes, almost like a hologram. And while he's been looking at a city from the outside, when he moves to the inside, he's astonished to find that what looked like a city actually is a glorious and beautiful garden. And I want you to see the second image that really is focused on chapter 22. The angel showed me, so now he's moving inside, the river of the water of life, bright as crystal, flowing from the throne of God and of the Lamb, through the middle of the street of the city, and also on either side of the river, the tree of life. Now, John must have gasped when he saw this, because, of course, he knew well, as we do, that the Bible story began in a garden. There was a garden with trees and with a river, and one of the trees at the very center was the tree of life. John would have seen the significance of this immediately. This is paradise restored. And the paradise that is restored is greater in every way than the one that Adam lost. Now, I am not so naive as to imagine that any of us here actually remember the outline of the first sermon in this series. But at the very beginning of our journey, we saw from the first chapters of the Bible that God blessed Adam and Eve with four gifts that made their lives very wonderful in the paradise that he gave to them. They had the gift of a home and of work and of companionship and most of all the presence of God himself. Each of these wonderful gifts was marred in some way as sin entered into the world. Adam and Eve were driven out of their home in the garden. They had to make a new home in a world that was marked by suffering and pain and death. Work that had been so blessed by God was marred with frustration that entered into it. The world's first marriage came under strain, and the world's first family was divided as a result of a bitter feud. And Adam and Eve had to walk with God by faith, no longer by sight, as they had done when the Lord God came down and made himself visible and walked with them in the garden in the cool of the day. Paradise was lost as sin entered into the world. But now in the last chapters of the Bible, these same gifts that were evident at the beginning are not only restored, they are wonderfully in every way surpassed in God's new garden city. And so, brothers and sisters, in Jesus Christ, what we have to look forward to, we can describe in these ways. First, you can look forward to a better home. Notice chapter 22 and verse 2. On the other side of the river, the tree of life, with its 12 kinds of fruit, yielding its fruit each month. The leaves of the tree were for the healing of the nations. Now, if you compare the new garden at the end of the Bible with the old one at the beginning of the Bible, one striking difference is that, of course, there is no tree of the knowledge of good and evil in God's new garden city. Evil can no longer be known there. The garden is not only free from its presence, the new garden is free even from its possibility. In the old Eden, the man and the woman were not permitted to eat of the tree of life. But now there is free access to the tree of life. In fact, the tree of life is bearing 12 different crops of fruit, ready to pick every month. Winter never comes. It's always fruit season. And every month it's a different kind of fruit that's being produced from this tree of life. In other words, everlasting life will never be boring. God is always replenishing, always renewing, always nourishing. The greatest joys of life that we experience in this world are just pointers to the joys of life that lie ahead. I love and thank God for my home. I hope you feel the same way about yours. But brother, sister, you will be more at home and you will be more yourself in the presence of the Lord Jesus Christ than you have ever been at any time or in any place in this world in your entire life. You will know what it is to be at home. And then in regards to work, you're going to have better work. It says here, verse 3, no longer will there be anything accursed, but the throne of God and of the Lamb will be in it, and his servants will worship him, and the Lord God will be their light, and they will reign forever and forever. I've highlighted three words there for you. In the new creation, you will serve, you will worship, and you will reign. So what are we going to be doing for all eternity? An endless variety of activity. The model, of course, is given to us in the Garden of Eden, right at the beginning of the Bible story. Adam was given work. He's given work to keep the garden, to exercise dominion over all that God has made, and to fill the earth and subdue it. But of course, when the serpent came, Adam lost his dominion. But now in this new garden city, God's redeemed people are able to fulfill all the work that he will give for us to do. God speaks about us reigning, which thankfully, by the way, doesn't mean we'll all have jobs in government administration. Doesn't mean that. But what it does mean is that life will be brought under your control. You will no longer be subject to the tyranny of time and all that goes with that. You'll no longer be swept away by unpredictable tides of emotion or impulses of the will or fears. You will no longer endure dysfunctional relationships. You will no longer experience anything that remotely relates to danger or to death. Your life will be ordered. So your work will be fulfilled. Your relationships will be made whole. Life itself will be brought under your control, and in an infinite variety of ways, in a whole new creation, we will exercise God-given redeemed capacities for his glory in creative and fulfilling work that will satisfy us and will glorify him forever and forever. And all that you do in the new heaven and the new earth will be service to God that you offer as worship. And we will have better company. Notice chapter 21 and verses 12 and 13. A great high wall with 12 gates. And at the gates, 12 angels. And on the gates, the names of the 12 tribes of the sons of Israel inscribed. And on the east, 3 gates. On the north, 3 gates. On the south, 3 gates. And to the west, 3 gates. The old Eden was enjoyed by just one man, and one woman. But now there's a vast company of people from the north, the south, the east, and the west, and they're streaming into God's new garden city. God has redeemed these people out of the pain of human history, and they now enter into greater joy than any of them have ever known. All evil is outside. Only God's redemption made perfect, only God's glorified people are in the glory of his presence. Notice that there are 12 entrances facing in every direction, reminding us that people are brought from every culture and background. People are coming from Asia in the east, America in the west, Africa in the south, Russia in the north. Every nation of the world wonderfully represented in God's redeemed and reconciled new community. And notice that in John's vision, all the gates of the city are open. Did you remember way back at the beginning of our journey when the man and the woman were evicted from the garden and there was an angel at the gate there? There was cherubim, this angelic figure. And there was this flaming sword that was flashing backwards and forwards. So there was no way back into the glorious presence of God. No way back into paradise. But here you have an angel at every gate, not to keep people out, but to welcome people in. The gates are open because Christ has broken the sword of God's judgment on himself as far as all who are in him are concerned, so that all who believe in him may come from whatever background. The gates of heaven are open for you. And then there will be a better knowledge of the Lord. Chapter 22 in verse 3 and 4. No longer will there be anything accursed, but the throne of God and the Lamb will be in it, and his servants will worship him, and they will see his face. Adam and Eve knew what it was to walk with the Lord who made himself visible in the garden, but they only knew it on occasion when he came in the cool of the day. Brothers and sisters, we will see his face. Try and put this together. There are times in our lives in this world where we just don't feel at home. In Christ, a day is coming when you will be more at home than you have ever felt at any time in your life in this world. You will be more yourself. You will be at peace with God, at peace with yourself, at peace with others. This is the great redemption in Jesus Christ. We will be at home. And if you find your work frustrating, remember this. The day lies ahead of you where you will be able to serve and you will find joy and fulfillment in all that you offer as worship forever and ever to the Lord Jesus Christ. And every time you experience the joy of loving relationship with someone else who is in Jesus Christ, the encouragement, the blessing of that, just remember that's even a small taste, even in this still fallen world, of what you're going to experience when we are all made perfect, and that which makes us less than we should be and less than what we one day will be, it'll all be gone. Will we know one another in heaven? You bet we will. Adam and Eve knew each other, and everything in God's new garden city is better than what Adam and Eve knew in that Eden at the beginning of the Bible story. And you will see his face. You live with many questions. You struggle with faith. We walk by faith, not by sight. But the day is coming when faith will be turned to sight. We will see him. And when we see him, we shall be made like him. Now, how does all of this that looks ahead to what will one day be for those who are in Christ, how does this help us today? Let me end with two words that dominate the end of the Bible story. The first of these is the word blessed. When John heard these words and saw this vision, he was languishing in prison. Life was not good for him. He was an old man, and his horizons were bleak. This world held little for him. And what God did was opened up a wonderful glimpse of what one day will be. And at the end of it, God says, blessed, chapter 22, verse 14, are those who wash their robes, so that they may have the right to the tree of life, and that they may enter the city by its gates. Now you put yourself in John's shoes just for a moment. John, here you are, you're languishing, you're in prison, you're an old man, there isn't a future for you in this world. Your life's miserable, your opportunities have been taken away. John, you are blessed. Brother, sister in Christ, however difficult this last year may have been in your experience, in Christ, hear this, you are blessed. You're blessed because you have been washed in the blood of the Lord Jesus Christ. You are blessed because you have the right to the tree of life. You are blessed because one day the pain that you know right now will be behind you. You will go through the gates into the city where there is no more death and no more mourning, no more crying and no more pain. And you are blessed because God will wipe away all tears from your eyes. Whatever you have endured in this year that is past, whatever you may face in this unknown year that lies ahead of us, if you belong to Jesus Christ, you are blessed, brother, sister. Never forget it, and let that sustain you whatever you face in the days that are to come. The second word that dominates the end of the Bible story is this wonderful word, come. Do you notice how it's repeated in verse 17 of chapter 22? The Spirit and the bride say, come. Let the one who hears say, come. And let the one who is thirsty come. Let the one who desires take the water of life without price. The Spirit and the bride say, come. The bride, of course, is a reference to the bride of Christ, which is the church. And friends, I have the immense privilege today on behalf of the Church of Jesus Christ to say to you, the bride says, come. There are Christian believers who love you, pray for you, and want nothing more than that you should enjoy the blessings of everlasting life. Come. And the Spirit, capital S, says come. The reference there, of course, is to God the Holy Spirit. Do you realize this, that God wants you to enjoy this? This is why Jesus Christ came into the world. This is why he went to the cross and suffered and died. This is why he rose from the dead. He offers everlasting life to you. He wants you to have it. But you must come. You must receive what he offers by humbling yourself in repentance and receiving Christ and all that he offers by faith. And so the Bible story ends. He who testifies these things says, surely I am coming soon. Amen. Come, Lord Jesus. The grace of our Lord Jesus Christ be with you all. Amen.
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2: 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Thanks for listening.

It is said that the point of our lives is to point to Him. In whatever you find yourself doing, glorify God, because it all belongs to Him. 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

Coming to the end of my time with you this morning on Pilgrim Radio, I trust that as we head into the rest of our day that you are encouraged. Do not ever forget, as Josh Baldwin sings for us a little bit in Resurrection Day, that we are making our way this side of eternity to a day when if you are in Christ, you will be with God. You will see him face to face. There will be no more pain, and all of the hellish aspects of this life here and now will be completely eliminated in the presence of God. It's Ben Fuller coming up next as we press on now with his own song, Since Jesus.

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I've never known.

That was Ryan Ellis with Heart of the Father. And we've got an hour of music for your morning ahead. I can hardly believe it's Wednesday already. But nonetheless, here it is. We're halfway through the week. And we have another day to live, to give God praise, and to use every breath in our lungs to glorify Him. Megan Woods is up next. Thanks for listening to The Pilgrim.

That was Taya. Such great lyrics there. Her song, One and Only. And you're on Pilgrim Radio. My name's Sunny. And today I just want to encourage you with the words of A.W. Tozer. And I just don't think there's any better encouragement for us in this moment. He said, whenever God begins something, we have the assurance that he will finish it. Nothing will stand in the way of him accomplishing his purpose in this world and in our lives. What God starts, he finishes, and nobody can hinder him. Sure, delays will happen. But just remember, God is in charge of the delays as well as the progress. With that, we're back to the music with Leanna Crawford. Let's listen.

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1: This text is about greed, really. When you look at the Nehemiah, they're just greedy. And I think about us, what if we weren't, as Christians now, greedy for resources and greedy for money and greedy for influence and greedy for fame and greedy for ease and greedy for comfort? What if we were greedy for the glory of God? What if we were greedy for the good of our brother and sister beside us? I think that Christ follower is the way forward for us.
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Here's some truth for life from Alistair Begg's Daily Devotional. Isaiah 40, verses 18, 22, and 23 says, "To whom then will you liken God, or what likeness compare with him? It is he who sits above the circle of the earth, and its inhabitants are like grasshoppers, who stretches out the heavens like a curtain, and spreads them like a tent to dwell in, who brings princes to nothing, and makes the rulers of the earth as emptiness." What ought to be the Christian's relationship to authority? On the one hand, we ought not to despise human authority because we recognize that God is behind its establishment. We would have to remove large portions of Scripture to come close to the idea that the Bible is a revolutionary tract undermining rulers. Yet, on the other hand, we also understand that no human authority has ultimate or permanent authority. God ordains the rise of leaders, and he also orchestrates their demise. No matter how powerful they seem in a moment, for a season, or even during a lifetime, within a relatively short time, their power will be gone, and in almost every case, the world will remember them no more. We must remember whom we ultimately serve, the sovereign God to whom all other rulers are grasshoppers. Therefore, when the authority of man seeks to oppose the authority of God, we are to ask, along with the apostles, whether it is right in the sight of God to listen to rulers rather than to God. And we are to answer as they did. In Acts 4, the apostles spend a night in prison after healing a lame man. When they are released, they gather with the other believers and regain true perspective by remembering that they serve the sovereign Lord, the creator of the earth, sea, and everything in it. Applying this truth, they then recognize that though they are under subjugation by the Roman authorities and facing the persecution of the Jewish religious establishment, these leaders are only doing what God's hand and plan had predestined to take place. While they have been commissioned to preach the good news to the ends of the earth by the ascended King Jesus himself. With that perspective, they continue to share the gospel boldly and openly. Can the same be said of us in our age? Will we obey God and share Christ, even if those who wield earthly power over us are commanding us to silence or compromise? What is it that silences us? One answer is surely how quick we are to forget that God is sovereign and that the nations and rulers of the world are under his authority. Having forgotten that, we succumb to a political correctness which makes us increasingly fearful of telling anybody that Jesus Christ is the only Savior. So have you lost sight of Jesus' kingly rule and reign? Do those who are ultimately grasshoppers to your Lord loom too large in your view of who to listen to and how to live? Then join the early believers in remembering, recognizing, and proclaiming the truths that God is the incomparable creator of everything, and that ultimate authority belongs to him. From Alistair Begg's book, Truth for Life, Volume 2, on Pilgrim Radio. All I see is

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0: always sovereign. I'll remind you of that truth. Our circumstances, the things that we face, the prayers that go unanswered, all of it is in God's hands, and none of it is a measuring stick or a determining factor for the goodness of God. God is always good, and he is nothing but good. So may you lean into that with faith and trust today. Well, as we continue, we've got our morning and night classes ahead. That's at 8 a.m. Pacific. But right now, I'm going to turn you over for more music here on Pilgrim Radio.
1: He said this just might be the last time I see you on this side of heaven's door. We said there's no way it's true. We're all praying for you. You've got at least another 30 years more. And God answered our prayers for his healing, just not in the way we had

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That was Phil Wickham for your morning. And coming up next, I've got Ryan Stevenson, who reminds us to live lives of surrender, to hold nothing back from God. And I'm not sure if there's an area of your life you've been holding back from him, but I pray as we continue today, if there is an area that you would have the courage to give it over him today. He is faithful every single time. We're back to the music on The Pilgrim.

was John Redick, and let's take that as an encouragement today. Let's help the people in our world know that Jesus is the way. We know he is the way. He is the truth. He is the life. And we're not talking about living your truth. We're talking about the truth. This world has perverted what truth is. Everybody's got their own version of it. And that has led to people who are so very confused. But friend, we know the way, and he is the way. So let's point to him today. And as you continue into this morning, I want to remind you of 1 Thessalonians 5:18 that says, "Give thanks in all circumstances, for this is the will of God in Christ Jesus for you." Matt Redman's up next, right here on Pilgrim Radio.

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Teach me your statutes. The insolent smear me with lies, but with my whole heart I keep your precepts. 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

That was Red Rocks Worship for Your Morning with their song Echo Holy. And before I take it back with a really old song here from Petra, I want to remind you that coming up at the top of the hour, that's 8 a.m. Pacific time, we have our morning and night classes. And today we're in the book of Nehemiah with Pastor Ty Neal in a series called Building Up. And today he's going to talk about For the Love of Money. So don't miss that. We want to encourage you with God's word. We're going to do that at 8 a.m. Pacific, as well as at 9 a.m. Pacific. We've got the Bible Pure and Simple. But first, we're back to the music with Petra.

Martin Luther once said that music is the art of the prophets and the gift of God. We agree. This is Pilgrim Radio.

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1: Ty Neal pastors Grace Point Church in North Las Vegas, Nevada, and today we continue his series, Building Up, the Book of Nehemiah and the Message for the Love of Money. 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
2: Today, I'm willing to grab your attention with one word. Are you ready? Money. All right, now that I have your attention, hey, we're actually going through the book of Nehemiah. This, I think, is about our sixth week, and so we're going to be in Nehemiah chapter 5 today. So if you got your Bible, go ahead and turn to Nehemiah chapter 5. Really quick, God's people have been disobedient. This is in the Old Testament, so it's before Jesus came, so it's in the Old Testament. God's people have been very disobedient. God's been warning them over and over and over. Eventually, he sends them in exile, and so a lot of people, most of the people leave Jerusalem, and they're in Babylonian exile, but then God raises up Nehemiah a little over 100 years later. They've rebuilt the temple. They got the Torah, the first five books of the Bible out. Now the walls and the gates need to be repaired so they can restore the former glory of Israel, and the reason why is because God told them, commanded them, said to them, promised them, they're going to be a light to the nation. That, like, from people looking at your lives and your worship of God, they're going to know God and they're going to worship him as well. But instead, they have been a laughingstock. And so Nehemiah is brokenhearted, going there and rebuilding. Last week, we saw that the enemy was shooting flaming arrows at them, not literally real flaming arrows, but really just shooting these, like, things that would distract them or seeing things that would hurt them. There were three of them: doubt, fear, and discouragement. And we talked about how we face doubt, fear, and discouragement as well. But thanks be to Nehemiah's example, and even greater than that, the empowerment of Jesus to extinguish those flaming arrows. And so now they're back to working on the wall. What problem are they going to face today? We updated? Got your review in? We good? Everybody on the same page? What are we going to walk through today? Well, last week, they had this external fight going on. So this week, they've got an internal, almost like a family fight going on. And all I want to do today is I want to show you kind of the three movements of the text. And at the end, I've got three questions that I just want you to be curious about. It's not really like application, but it's three questions that I want you to ponder and be curious about and take home and think through, or take a home if you've got people in your home to think through with them, or a community group this week or something like that. And think through. So we've got three kind of movements in the text and three questions at the end. And then we'll be in and out. We'll be done by like 4 o'clock this afternoon. It'll be good. Sound good? Some are like, oh, no, I'll get done sooner than that. All right, so movement number one is this: the problem. What is the problem? Money and my way. We're going to see that they are using, handling, thinking through money their own way and not God's way, which ends up being greed, which ends up having widespread poverty and injustices happening to the people of God. What you're going to see in this section here is that family are not acting like family. They're not treating family well in the way God's called family to treat family. You're going to see the rich getting richer and they're exploiting the poor. And also you're going to see that they've been a terrible witness to the world around them of who God is by how they have treated one another. So let me show you. We're going to be Nehemiah chapter 5, verse 1. Are you there? Okay. Now, there arose a great outcry of the people and of their wives against their Jewish brother. And so Nehemiah's there. Nehemiah's the leader. And so they're like, we're going up the chain of command. They go to Nehemiah. There's a big outcry. There's an injustice. There's just things they just can't take any longer. And people are using their voice. And I love how the text says, and their wives as well, because they deserve a voice as well. And so they go to Nehemiah. I'm like, there is a problem. There's a situation going on. And now Nehemiah, so he's like top of the food chain there. He's got authority. He can do something about it. But so what is the problem? Let me give you a little clue from our past few weeks. So for the past 2 months in the story, they have been building the wall. And so people have left their homes, people have left their farms, people have left their vineyards, people have left their Joe and Jane jobs to go there and to help build the wall and guard those building the wall. So he's brought everyone in. So that means they've left their work by faith to go build out this, you know, God kingdom project. And so what you're going to see is that you're going to have a financial problem that turns into a big family problem. Verse 2. So here's the outcry. There were those who said, "With our sons and our daughters, we are many. So let us get grain that we may eat and keep alive." Let me translate what's going on. There's a lot of people and not a lot of food. And they're like, we're hungry. We don't have enough food. We're working really, really hard, and we're starving, and we don't have enough food to put food on the table. So the question we have to ask the text now is, so where are they going to get this money to buy the food? Here's the answer, verse 3. There were also those, so here comes the outcry again to Nehemiah, "We are mortgaging our fields, our vineyards, and our houses to get grain because of the famine." So there's a famine going on, but historians tell us the famine is not because of weather. The famine is not because of judgment of God. Famine means like there's just not enough food to eat. The famine is not because of the reason. The famine is there because the people have left the fields and the vineyards and their Joe and Jane jobs in order to get out there and build the wall. And so those things have been unkept. They've not brought forth a harvest. There's just not enough grain. And on top of that, they're mortgaging their fields and their properties in order to have some money to buy the grain. And on top of that, the people who own the grain, they're raising the price of grain because of the supply and demand. Thank God that never happens around here. Because, I mean, you know, summertime, you want to go on that road trip. So glad that gas didn't go up $1 a gallon this summer or during the holidays. Yeah. All right, verse 4, because there's more. "And there were those who said, 'We have borrowed money for the king's tax on our fields and our vineyards.'" So they're mortgaging all that they own, their properties, to get food. But then there's also taxes to pay. So now they're mortgaging their land, their property, or vineyards to pay tax. And here's the thing about King Artaxerxes. So he's still reigning over that, the Babylonian king, Persian king. So he's reigning over that. He's the king in charge of all, like, so much land. And so he has a high tax price. Now, he gives them religious freedoms, like that. You can do your temple thing. You can do your Torah thing. You can do your worship thing. That's fine. He gives them a protection, like, hey, I'll keep you guys safe from anybody who dare to come mess with you all. But it's going to come at a premium price. And you best pay your taxes, O King Artie, there, or he will just wipe you out. And so now they're borrowing money for food, borrowing money to pay taxes. They've mortgaged all the property, every bit of their worldly possessions they have mortgaged. But wait, there's more. Verse 5. "Now our flesh is as the flesh of our brothers. Our children are as their children. Yet we are forcing our sons and our daughters to be slaves. And some of our daughters have already been enslaved, but it is not in our power to help it. For other men have our fields and our vineyards." We have put everything in hock, everything up for stake. We have leveraged every bit of our properties to where there's just not enough money. And so now the only thing we can do is that we can sell our children to slavery. And notice he says sons and daughters. So sons will be out working in the fields, will be out working and producing something. They will not be getting paid. They'll just be paying off the family debt. And it says daughters as well. And when he says daughters right here, it means sexual slavery. They're potentially being sold into sexual slavery. If there's a land shark or a loan shark or something like that, like, well, I see you have a daughter, I'll take her as payment. How messed up is that? This is the position they are in. Now, I think it's a good opportunity for us to pause for a moment and say, why are they in this position? What is going on? Because the outcry is not against those outside of the family of God. The outcry is within those within the family of God, those who have the Torah, those who have the Old Testament. What's going on? It sounds like they're doing money their way and not God's way. They're not submitting to God's will for money. This is what happens. This is what happens when money becomes a God. This is what happens when you love money and use people, not use money and love people. And we call that Greed. Someone with a name that is wonderful that I can't pronounce said this. Greed is a fat demon with a small mouth, and whatever you feed it is never enough. More, more, more, more. They're not using money and resources in the way God intended money and resources to be used. So that is the problem, money and my way. Now, Nehemiah, he's there. He's hearing this outcry. He's the one in charge. He's the one that God is using. What is going to be the solution? Here's our second movement. Second movement is this, the solution, money and God's way. So we see the problem is money and my way, the solution, money and God's way. Now, I want you to look at Nehemiah's response, verse 6. So he hears all these outcries, and then it says, I was very angry when I heard their outcry and these words. His solution was anger. Now, some of you are like, that's right. It's about time someone started talking about my favorite love language, anger. It's right there in the Bible. And Ty said, the solution to everything is anger. And I'm angry. And I'm going to let you know it. And you're looking at your spouse, or you're looking at your person you brought with you today, or the invisible person beside you. You're like, told you anger was good. The Bible says it right here. Well, pump your brakes there. Yeah, sure, when God's laws are not followed and when God's name is not revered and when people are being treated unjustly, it is okay to be angry. Remember that scene where Jesus in the Gospels walks into the temple and they're like, the temple is supposed to be a house of prayer to many nations, it says that in the Bible, and yet they're like selling stuff in there, like Liz Claiborne and like, what was that, Leah Sophia? I don't know, I don't think it was that stuff. Wasn't that Mary Kay? I don't know. It wasn't. Magazine subscriptions, the little booklets your kids bring home and you have to buy like $8,000 worth of magazines. That way you get a 10-cent toy. It wasn't that. But it was like they were just in there selling and trading, and like it was making a mockery of God. And Jesus, he got angry, hulks out, and was like, run! Like flips a table over, makes a whip, and he whips them out of there. And nowhere did he sin whatsoever, because it was a righteous and good anger. It is a balanced and controlled. It is an indignant anger that Jesus has. Now, we need to have a balance and boundaried anger. And we see that in the Bible. In Ephesians chapter 4, Paul writes this in verse 26. He says, be angry. And you're like, life verse. But then make sure you get to the next part. It says, be angry and do not sin. And you're like, oh man, there's always a catch. Do not let the sun go down on your anger. So it's okay to be angry. It just needs a boundary. So when someone sins against you, you and I, we don't have the right to go sin against them. Don't let their sin cause you to out-sin them. And we've done that before. I know I have. And then also it has a time period, meaning somewhat you get the day to be angry. But the goal is, Christian, the goal is to grace and forgive as the Lord Jesus had grace and forgiveness with you before the day ends. You've been married, maybe, and you know what it's like to get in a fight with your spouse. And some of you are like, never done that before. And you know when you go to bed and you're still angry with each other and you defy gravity by sleeping just on the edge of the bed? Like you could put eight people in between you? You're like, you refuse to let like a toe touch your spouse. Like, I don't want you to know that I love you right now. Like, I mean, I'm angry. It's like, no, you got to like work through it. It won't be all resolved, but work through the anger before you end. But some of you are like, this is so true. This was last night's sleep. That's why I'm tired right now. There you go. Boundaries, and it's got time periods on it. So look how Nehemiah handles him. He's angry. It's good to be angry. Verse 7, this is what he did. And I took counsel with myself. Aha! Be angry about people breaking God's law and about yourself breaking God's law and all those things. For sure. And before we react, before we explode, take counsel with yourself. That means chill out. Cool down. Ponder a bit. Be reflective and just reflect on things. Contemplative is another word for there. Just slow down. I took counsel with myself, and so now he's got a plan. He's cooled down a bit. He knows what to do. He said, I brought charges against the nobles and the officials. I said to them, and here's the problem. Here's the situation at hand that he's going to bring a solution to. I said to them, you are exacting interest. Each from his brother, and I held a great assembly against them. So the problem is that they are exacting interest from one another within the family. Nothing in the Bible prohibits them from loaning one another money. In the family of God and the Old Testament, the Jewish people, they could lend money to one another all the time. That's not a problem. The problem is they got the Torah out. And the situation is when they got the Torah out, they realized they were doing something wrong. Because Big Daddy Moses said in the book of Deuteronomy, hey, you're supposed to handle God's money and God's resources within the family differently than you handle it outside of the family. And so you don't have to go there, but in Deuteronomy 23, which I know you woke up this morning, you're like, man, I hope we get into some Deuteronomy. It says this. It says, this is Moses, inspired by God, says, you shall not charge interest to your brothers. Now, Nehemiah is indicting them like, you've been charging interest to one another. You are in this clear violation of God's word. You've been, you shall not charge interest on loans to your brothers, interest on money, interest on food. That's what's going on. Interest on anything that is lent for interest. You may charge a foreigner interest, but you may not charge your brother interest. It's like, hey, it's okay. Like, if you want to charge someone who's not in the family of God interest, that's fine. That's fine. Proverbs has got some principles on that as well. And what Nehemiah is doing, he's drawing them back to the heart of God from his word, back to God's will on money and family. Why? Here's the problem. The wealthier Jewish people were exploiting the hardworking, poor Jewish people and charging them unbelievable rates of interest. And that was a no-no. Not at all. So Nehemiah goes after them. Look at verse 8. This is what he says to him. He says, we, and I love how Nehemiah includes himself in this. Like I'm a part of this family too. I'm not removed from you. I'm in this. We are, as far as we're able, have bought back our Jewish brothers who have been sold to the nations. But you even sell your brothers that we may be sold to us? They were silent and could not find a word to say. Do you see what's going on there? So some of the Jewish people, God's people, were sold into slavery to foreigners. And so what the Jewish people did, they were like, oh, we got to get our money together. We got to buy them back. And so they go and buy them back and bring them in. And we're all like, hooray. And then when they bought them back in, they're like, okay, now let's sell them to one another. That's what's going on. How messed up is that? Like they're not treating, they've lost everything. And now on top of losing everything, oh yeah, we own you now. You're not a brother or sister to love. You're a commodity now. Major problem. Major sin problem there. Notice in the text, it says the word brother twice. When things are repeated in the Bible, pay attention. When things are repeated in the Bible, pay attention. See what I did there? It says brothers twice. Why does that matter? He's trying to grab their attention like, this is your family. Family should matter. Family should mean something. I would say that to us as well, Grace Point Church. I would say that to us as well. Christian family should matter. When we call each other brother and sister, it's not just like a little cutesy term we use on Sunday and it means nothing to us for the rest of our lives. No. Like the relationship we have with one another is greater than the bond of the blood from our family. We have the greater blood of Jesus that covers us all. And so when we call each other family, there should be empathy and compassion and love and service and sacrifice to one another no matter what. Why? Because we're family. See, this is what happens when we use God's resources in an improper way. It causes us typically to use people in the wrong way. Instead of loving people and using money, they were using people and loving money. Now, Nehemiah is upset. So what's he going to do? This next verse, I think, was probably life-changing for them. And I think for us it can be as well. Look at verse 9. It says, so I said, the thing that you are doing is not good. It's like, it's as bad. Here's the line. Ought you not to walk in the fear of our God, to prevent the taunts of the nations and enemies? He's like, what you're doing is wrong. You're using your brother and sister. You're not being the family God's called you to be. It's an injustice. It's wrong. It's sinful. It's bad. God's going to judge that. Stop it. Cut it out. You should be ashamed of yourself. But what he's saying right here is this. The reason you're doing wrong is not just because you're greedy and you want more and more and more. That's not just the reason. It's there's something bigger. The true cancer of the problem is this. You don't fear God. That's what it says right there in verse 9. Let me try it like this. Orthodoxy should drive our orthopraxy. Okay, so we use our $5 word for the day. Let me try it like this. Our belief should affect our behavior. Would you agree with that? Like, we're Christians, and Christians have, we have a set of beliefs, and these are the things that we believe, and these are our doctrines, and these are our theologies, and these are, but like, they're not just something we stuff our heads full of. They're something that we push down from our head into our hearts and out through our hands and our mouths and our feet and our actions and attitudes and all that. So our beliefs are to affect our behaviors, and that is driven by this thing called the fear of God. And the fear of God means this, that we take God seriously. And that God is serious. And that when we look to God, we know that he is just. God is just and God is right. That doesn't mean that God just does some just things and just does some right things. No, it means in his character, in his nature, he is just and he is right. He works from that. And so what our responsibility is, and this is your responsibility and my responsibility, we need to know what God thinks about life. If he is just and right, he's perfect. We need to go to him and discover and explore, like, God, how are we to live this life? God, how are we to relate to you? God, how are we to relate to the world around us? God, how are we to relate with resources like money and time and those types of, God, how are we supposed to live this out practically? Why would we do that? Because, here it is, we fear God. Fear doesn't mean, oh no, God's going to zap me, pew, pew, pew, or something like that. Ah, it's just like, I'm afraid that God is going to, you know, just make my life miserable. That's not what fear of God. Fear of God means this. I respect God. I desire God. I'm in awe of God. God is higher than me. I will submit to his authority. I want to run to him. That way I know how to revere him, respect him, and to live the life in which he's created for us as humans and me specifically. That's what fear of God means. Christian, we've got to practically get our minds around this. We've got to see, like, hey, the fear of God should drive everything in my life in practical ways. It should change every choice I make in life, should be going through this filter of, like, because I fear God, I do this. Because I fear God, I don't do this. Why? Because I fear God, and he tells me this is the way to life. This is the way to please him. This is the way to glorify him. And if I do these other things, it's not going to work out well. So think about our choices, like all of our choices, our financial choices, how we handle our time, the pace of our life, all of our relationships, our friendships, our spouse, our parenting, our parents, or whatever that looks like. Everything in life is to run through this filter of the fear of God, this respect, this awe, this authority, this submission to God. Now, when you hear this, you're like, you know what, Ty? You're right. I need to fear God, and so I need to get my priorities in order. Because that's what we do, right? When we start thinking of these languages, like, man, my priorities are out of whack. I need to get my priorities in order. And here's my response to that. It won't work. It won't work. I mean, we just don't have the juice in and of ourselves to get our priorities right. We just don't. And it's our priorities. That's what we do. We're like, I gotta get my priorities in check. And so that's my priorities. And it begins with me and it ends with me. And here it is. When we try to put our priorities in order, it is fear-based, but it's not fear of God. It is fear-based. You know what? Who you fear? Yourself. Because I don't know about you, but I know me. And I know there's been many times, like, I get my priorities right. And so it's going to be God. It's going to be family. It's going to be work. It's going to be those things. You've done this. And then, like, I let myself down time and time again, the fear of letting myself down. And then, like, I'm a big mouth person, believe it or not. And so I'll tell everybody, like, oh, man, God's done this in my life, and I'm going to get my, and I'm going to do this and this and this. And then my new fear is not God. It's letting them be disappointed at me. Anybody else do that? Give me a nod. If you've done that, give me a nod. Am I alone? Okay, there's a couple of us sinners out there. I got you. A couple of us inconsistent people. Okay, cool. It doesn't work. What if we were to start from the fear of God, meaning I respect God. I want to honor God. I want to trust God. I want to go to God and know his will, his ways, his wants, and it's all through his word. And I want to explore and discover that. And when I make choices, I want to make everyday choices based on what he says, not priority rearrangement, because I want him to set the tone. I want him to make my priorities, which will be him first. That's the way it works. No more vowing, no more promising, no more list. It's just, I'm going to start there. Isn't that what it says in Proverbs 1:7? The fear of the Lord is the beginning of knowledge, to know how to live life. But see, Christian, there's a lot at stake. They're really like, I want you to know that in our lives, there's a lot at stake to us personally and to the world around us. And I want to give you one thing that's at stake when it comes to this text right here. Let me back you up. Why is Nehemiah there? Do you remember the reason why he's there? Let me help you. It'll be on the screen. Nehemiah 2:17. Says, then I said to them, you see the trouble we are in, how Jerusalem lies in ruins and its gates burned down. Come, let us build the wall of Jerusalem that, and here's the reason why he's there, we may no longer suffer derision. What is derision? Derision means disgrace. That's why he's there. That's why God called him there. They've been a disgrace to the nations. The nations are no longer taking them serious. The nations are no longer seeing the light come from them that draws them to God. And so they're a laughing stock instead of a light. Why? Because how they're treating one another, not being family together, and they're exploiting the poor. There's injustices happening there. And see, this is what's at stake now. Jesus said something about this. In John 13, this is what he says. It says, a new commandment I give to you, that you love one another just as I have loved you. Pause. How does Jesus love you? Hey, let's do this. This will be fun. I didn't do this during the first gathering. I act like I got all the time in the world. Hey, throw it out. How does Jesus love you? Start throwing some words out.
3: Sacrificially.
2: How else?
3: Unconditionally.
2: How else? Say again. Compassionately. Throw it out.
3: Totality.
2: Generously. Yeah, this is your chance. Some of you are like, I've been wanting to say something in church for years. That's your chance. Come on. Carefully.
3: Grace.
2: Unselfishly. Unselfishly. Okay. So that's how Jesus loves us. Let me reread that. A new commandment I give to you, that you love one another just as I have loved you. So you are also to love one. That's how we're to love one another. That's not what they're doing. They're not doing that there. By this, all people, meaning the nations now, all people will know that you are my disciples if you love one another. Isn't that beautiful? Like, you want to be a light to the nation? Then love one another. Like, and this should be kind of easier because we kind of like each other, don't we? I mean, for the most part, we like each other. Some of you, kidding. I love you all. Yeah. The Bible points out that we are the crown jewel of God's creation. And the reason why we're the crown jewel of God's creation is he created us very differently. He created us in his image. And what that means, let me kind of illustrate it, is that we are basically mirrors, cracked mirrors, but mirrors nonetheless. And so our life is to go around our normal lives reflecting God, his goodness, his character, and his glory. But we have to be in the right position to do that. Typically, most of us, myself included, we live selfishly for me and my convenience, my ease, my comfort, and all that, to where the mirror is pointed down, and all I'm doing is reflecting creation to creation at that point and not reflecting how good God is. And so we have to position our life in such a way that we begin to reflect God. Let me try it like this. If you were outside this past week, did any of you see the moon? Some of you are like, outside? What's that? So the it's harvest moon, and it's beautiful. And we look at it, and we're like, it is gorgeous. I mean, it's like big and orange and big. Like, it's just amazing out there. It's just really, really cool. But you know, when you look at the moon, it's really just a big ball of dirt. There's not, I mean, someone said once it was made out of cheese, but it's just a big ball of dirt. And there's nothing really that special about a big ball of dirt. What are we made out of as well? Dirt. But when the moon is positioned properly, it's not the moon we're oohing and aahing over. It's the reflection of the sun off of it to us. The same is true with us. We're just a big ball of dirt. When we position ourselves in a way to live towards God's glory, it reflects where people are like, something's different about you. You got some shininess to you. And it's because of Jesus. See, our lives declare God is good, or our lives declare God is a joke. there was this guy by the name of W.E. Sangster, and he would always ask himself this question. And after I asked myself this question, I'm like, they should change this guy's name to W.E. Gangsta, because it's gangsta. That was a good Gouda cheese. Yeah. Are some people outside the Church of Jesus Christ because I am inside? The people that know you're like, oh, why would I go to church when they go to church? And like, yeah, I know them. We keep going. Verse 10. Moreover, so he's going back and forth. Moreover, I and my brothers and my servants are lending them money and grain. Let us abandon exacting of interest. Nehemiah includes himself of the practice of loaning money with interest to his brothers and sisters. Now, Nehemiah is not Jesus. He has sin as well, like the rest of us. Perhaps this is one of two things. He's confessing like, yeah, I've done the practice too. When I got here, I just didn't know any better. Or he's just including himself of like, hey, it's an us situation. I don't know, but he's leading by example. Verse 11. So here's his call. It says, return. Hold that word. Return to them this very day the fields, the vineyards, their olive orchards, their houses, their percentage of money, grain, wine, and oil that have been exacted from them. And he uses the word return, which the word means repent. Like, you've been called out. You've been convicted. Now, the only thing you can do is repent, turn. And in this case is return all these things. Give them back the money. Give them back the grain. Go into your cellar and get out those casks of the finest wines and give it back. Give them back their property. Give them back everything. Now, at this point, they've had the Torah for a little while. You remember Genesis, Exodus, Leviticus, Numbers, Deuteronomy? They've had the Torah for a while, and they've been, you know, getting into the Torah again. And so their Torah spidey senses are tingling when he says, give back everything. What do you think they're hearing? They're hearing about a celebration in the Torah, and the celebration is called the year of? Somebody say it. You said it. Jubilee. So in the Torah, every 50th year, all land went back to their original owners. If they had to, like, sell it, it all went back. If there was this resting of property, this right to where everyone reclaimed what was theirs, where things were not lost forever. They would go back into your family. And so it's not the time of Jubilee here, but Nehemiah is like, nah, we need to have it anyway. Give it all back, which would come. I mean, imagine if you were wealthy and you're like, wait, I gotta give all this back. I gotta give this land back. I gotta give those casks of wine back. I really like that year. And like, this is a big loss that they are going to feel. Now, how are they going to respond to Nehemiah's call? Verse 12. Then they said, we will. We will restore and require nothing from them. We will do as you say. And I called the priests and made them swear to do as they had promised. And so they agreed. They swore to it, like, we'll do it. And then Nehemiah, baller style, gives them a physical illustration that would just burn an image in their mind. Verse 13, Nehemiah standing before them, he says, I also shook out the fold of my garment and said, so may God shake out every man from his house and from his labor who does not keep this promise, so that he may be shaken out and emptied. And all the assembly said, amen, and praise the Lord. And the people did as they had promised. Now, when we hear him talk about shaking his garment, we're like, dude, shimmy, like, what's going on up here? Like, why is he doing this? In their Hebrew minds, the idea of shaking out of garment, they would be reminded that God has said something like this. That you would take in your garment, and you would take your treasure possession, and garments were like a flowing robe, and you would tuck it in there in the folds and fold it over to cover it up. Then you would put your belt on. It's a way to hide your valuable possessions, that they are yours. No one can take them. In the same sense, what they're hearing is that we, God's people, are his valuable possessions. He has a long garment with folds, and he's putting us into his folds and his belt, that we are safe with him. But if we keep this stuff up, he's going to shake us out, and we'll be gone. Kind of the reason why they're there in exile in the first place. That makes sense? So visually, they'd be like, oh, that's a big deal. So the solution that Nehemiah is bringing forth is like, hey, you can't do money your way. That's why we're in this mess. Money, possession, it's got to be God's way. And then my third movement, the last movement, we have the problem, the solution. This is the example. Money and the fear of God. And so Nehemiah is a man who handles money with the fear of God at the forefront of his mind. Before we go through verses 14 through 19, just be reminded, as I said in the first week, This book is Nehemiah's journal or his diary. And so he went 12 years later, and so verse 14, 19 has been added back into it. And so, like, he wants to say, hey, I actually lived out what I said. And so 12 years later, he puts this section at this point, verse 14. Moreover, from the time that I was appointed to be governor, he's got a new position. He's governor in the land of Judah from the 20th year to the 32nd year of Artaxerxes, the king, that's 12 years. Neither I nor my brothers ate the food allowance of the governor. Let me translate. Nehemiah's got a new role, got a new job. He's got new perks. He's got new privileges. He's got money. Like, he's wealthy. He's doing really, really well. He's got a good pay and good bennies. He's like, but I didn't eat the food, the allowance of the governor. What does he mean by that? Verse 15. So he starts talking about the former governors. The former governors before Nehemiah, who were before me, laid heavy burdens on the people and took from them their daily ration, 40 shekels of silver, which is a lot. Even their servants lorded over the people, but I did not do so because of, why? The fear of God. So Artaxerxes says, hey, you know, your pay and like your food ration, which we'll find out how big his food ration is in just a moment, all that is going to come from exacting more taxes on top of Artaxerxes' taxes, exact more taxes on the people. And when you bring in their monies on top of Artaxerxes, right, because he's not going to miss his cut, then you'll have your pay and you'll have your food allowance and all that. And Nehemiah is like, I'm not doing that. Now, what would cause someone who has rights to that? He's entitled to that. It's in the contract, the fine print, that I get to take these taxes from the people around me. That way I can, you know, have my perks, my benefits, my privileges, my power, and all. What would cause a person to say no? Here's the answer. God. You have a higher view for your life. You have an eternal view for your life. If life is not about your kingdom, life is about God's kingdom. And the thought of God using me, the thought of God using me to forward his kingdom, the thought of God using me to help his people, that's a higher way of thinking and living. And I think that's exactly where Nehemiah was. And he summarizes that way of thinking by the end of the text, because I have the fear of God, that I have respect for God. Fear of God, again, is not like I do something bad, now God's going to do something bad to me. That's karma, and karma is dumb. Write that down. Karma is dumb. Tweet that. It just is. I'll tell you why karma is dumb. Because in karma, you get what you deserve. Christian, what do you deserve apart from Jesus? Death and hell. And so do you want karma? I don't. There's reap and sow principles. That's a little bit different. No. And so he lays it down because of fear of God. Verse 16, he says, I also persevered in the work on this wall. Notice, he's the governor. Like, that's the highest in that land right there. I'm the governor, and I persevered in the work on this wall, and I acquired no land, meaning people were like, you know, they were still needing money. I didn't go buy a bunch of land up and be like this landlord. And all my servants were gathered there for the work. And so what Nehemiah is saying in great leadership, he's like, look, I joined the people in the work. Like, I have privilege. I have entitlement. I have fame. I'm the governor, and yet I'm out there. I'm putting the rock down. I'm putting the mortar in. I'm helping out. I'm a part of it. That's great leadership. That's Christian leadership, and that's what it means to be a Christian. I join in. One of the wisest people I know, his name is Bud Neal. It's my dad. He always had this saying, and when I heard this saying, I was like, uh-oh. He would have this saying. We're getting ready to do some work. Grew up on a farm, getting ready to do some work, and my dad would say, son, I'll never ask you to do anything I won't do. I was like, oh, no. And here's the reason why. My dad is the hardest working man I've ever been around in my life. My dad is 70 years old. He's still building barns and building houses and doing stuff. It's crazy. And so I was like, oh, man, we about to work. But here's what I knew about my dad. My dad would never tell you to do something he wouldn't do. And so he'll be out there working with you. That's good leader. I think that's good leadership. Now, Nehemiah, he's the governor, and he has a job to do. He has responsibilities. I want to show you his responsibility. Verse 17 and 18. Moreover, there were at my table 150 men, Jews and officials, beside those who came to us from the nations that were around. So every day he's got like his cabinet there, and then other people and dignitaries coming to his table every day. How would you like to throw a party for 150 people plus every day? Some of you get like palpitations right now, like, oh my God. Now, verse 18. Now, what was prepared at my expense? He's like, I paid for this. I funded this. He says, what was prepared at my expense for each day was one ox, six choice sheep, and birds. Man, that's a hefty meal right there. You ever seen a cow before? They're big. Six sheep, birds. It's chickens. That's fried chickens every day. And then it says, and all kinds of wine in abundance. Now watch what it says. Yep. For all this, I did not demand the food allowance of the governor because the service was too heavy on his people. He said, you know, I was supposed to exact taxes. Governor said I could do it. It was in the fine print. No one cared. Like, no one could fight King Artie. But it didn't. Why? I love the people of God. I don't want to lay that heavy. I'm entitled to it, but I can lay my rights down because it's what's good for the people of God. He had a mindset, what's good for my brother and sister around me. He was a great example of money and the fear of God. Last verse, he prays. He says, remember for my good, oh my God, all that I have done for this people. Is it me or does that prayer sound weird? Look at me, God, I'm pretty amazing. Because it feels a little braggadocious, but it's not. It's not. I think it's a bold ask. He's saying, God, look at me. I love you. I desire you and your kingdom. I want to help your people. I'm doing the best I can do down here. And remember me. Lord, see me. Isn't that what we want to be, a witness ourselves? We want God to witness us at times. God, do you see me? Do you hear me? I think that's a good prayer. That's the text today. Here's what I want to do. I have three questions. I'm going to roll through them. Three questions. And I really want to encourage you to write them down, or I'll have all three up in just a minute. Take a picture of them. I'm telling you, like, we really struggle in 2024 as Americans to stop and think. Stop and think. I want you to ponder. I want you to be curious. I want you to think. Just think through this. You can do this individually. You can do this at home if you got people in your same home. You can do this in your community group this week when you get together. I really want you to process these three questions. Question number one, do I know God's will for money? I want you to think about, do I know God's will for money? And where did I learn money from? Like, that's not the question, but where did I learn money from? Did I learn it from my parents? Did I learn it from school? Did I learn from, you know, watching the world? Did I learn it from my granny? Where did I learn about money? Do I know God's will for money? Because I want you to think through your relationship with money. How much stress has money caused in your life? How many fights has money cost in your life? For a little over 20 years, I've been a pastor and I've done a lot of marriage counseling. And sometimes the number one thing that marriages fight about is money. And so the question we need to start asking is like, whoa, whoa, whoa, where did I learn how to, maybe I don't know God's will for money. Because if you'll be curious and you'll go to God's word, you're going to find out a lot of things in God's word about money. Let me give you a few things in God's word about money. You ready? It's okay to be wealthy. Some of us feel like, no, I got to be guilty if I'm wealthy. I got to be guilty. No, it's okay to be wealthy. It's okay to not be wealthy. It's okay to be poor. It's not a judgment upon you. It's okay and good to be generous. It's okay and good to not be greedy. Some principles you'll learn, especially from the book of Proverbs, is this. If you have a $100,000 salary, it does not have to be paired with a $100,000 lifestyle. If you have a $35,000 salary, it does not have to be paired with a $35,000 lifestyle. If you have a $300,000 salary, it does not have to be, that number I couldn't even fathom. I couldn't even get it out of my mouth. I glitched. My bad. I was buffering. A $300,000 salary, it does not have to be paired with a $300,000 lifestyle. I know in this room, for all of us, we probably have mismanaged money in our life. And when you get into God's word, you can see that by, you know, maybe through being stingy, maybe hoarding, maybe using other people to get money, maybe getting your money with ill means, there's this thing called repentance that you can turn, just like we saw from our text today, and the guilt can be removed from that. Because that's what happens when you repent. You're met with the grace of Jesus. I do want to give you one book to help you on this journey. It's a real simple book. It's by Randy Alcorn. It's called Managing God's Money, A Biblical Guide. I really want you to get in God's Word, but sometimes we need some training wheels. There's nothing wrong with that because I need training wheels sometimes too. And so I really want to highly recommend this book. You can take a screenshot of it or whatever. It's on Amazon. But it'll give you like some real bare bones basic principle of God's will with money. Number two. Question I want you to ponder. Do I worship money as God or worship God with money? Do I worship money as a God or worship God with money? You know, Jesus would say all kinds of wild things, and some of them like were like, whoa, wait a minute. Jesus says you can only serve one master. You can't serve two masters. And he gives us the illustration of God and money. He says you can only serve one. You can't serve both. He says, and when you serve one, you'll love one and hate the other. Remember that one? And so the love of money, not money itself, money's a non-emotional, non-moving thing. The love of money will cause us to do things that seemingly hate God. Jesus said some wild things. He had this little thing he said one time. He said, it's easier for a camel to go through the eye of the needle than for a rich man to enter the kingdom of God. Remember that one? Like a large animal, camel, go through the eye of a little needle. Let me modernize that. It's easier for the Dallas Cowboys to win a Super Bowl than for a rich man to enter. Hey, I'm kidding. Hey, American Christian, it's hard for us. We are an affluent people. You know, some of you are like, no, we're not. Globally, we are an affluent people. We really are. And if not careful, we'll use our affluence to just not need God. If there's a problem, throw some money at it. It'll all be fine. It'll make all the pain go away. It will give us great comfort and ease. Perhaps, it's not a finance problem that we have, but perhaps we have a worship problem. And I think that's a place just to ponder and be curious. God, am I worshiping money? Am I worshiping the things that money give, the ease, the convenience, the problem-free, the less pain? Am I worshiping money and not you? Where do I run in times of trouble? To my bank account? To Amazon? Third, can I lay down my rights? Man, What a great story. Nehemiah had the rights, man. It's a part of his job title. It was part of the law. Like I can go exact, you know, another 10% on top of the, you know, 40% they're paying to King Artie. And that's going to be how I'm going to pay for all this. And that way I can save my money. I can hoard my money and buy a more lavish life. But he doesn't do that. He lays it down. He willingly, joyfully lays it down. What is it in our life? Privilege, prestige, perks, or a power? What is it in our lives? Like, you know, for the sake of my brother and sister, for the sake of the kingdom of God, for the sake of my own soul. Like, I think Nehemiah probably was so wise. He did this for his own soul. Like, more money would just ruin me. That's why we don't win the lottery. Some of you are like, God, give me the lottery. And like, God's like, I love you too much. I ain't giving you that. That's a pair of scissors you can't run with, Buck. You're just going to hurt yourself. What's the Bible verse? God will never give you any more than you can handle. Apply that to money. Like, what is something in our life? I can just lay this down for the sake of my own soul. I need to lay this down. I need to lay this down for my brother and sister to help them out. I need to be uncomfortable or less convenient, less easy. I can lay down these perks and privileges and all these hard things I work for the sake of the kingdom of God. I can lay those down. Nehemiah gave us a wonderful example. But let me show you the perfect example. Philippians 2. So if there's any encouragement in Christ, any comfort from love, any participation in the Spirit, any affection and sympathy, complete my joy by being of the same mind, having the same love, being in full accord and of one mind. Do nothing from selfish ambition or conceit. That was Nehemiah's people's problem. Everything was about me, me, me. Paul right here says, do nothing the selfish ambition, conceit, but in humility, count others more significant than yourself. Let each of you look not only to his own interests. It's okay to take care of yourself, pay your light bills, put food on the table, no problem with that, but also the interests of others. Look to other people as well. Have this mind among yourself, which is yours. Like Jesus has given you a new mind, a renewing mind, which is yours in Christ Jesus, who, so that's gonna start talking about Jesus, who, though he was in the form of God, did not count equality with God a thing to be grasped. So what did Jesus do? But emptied himself by

0: down. He humbled himself by becoming obedient to the point of death, even death on the cross. He loved us that much that he would lay down his rights as God to give us life. Therefore, God has highly exalted him, bestowed on him the name that is above every name, so that at the name of Jesus, every knee should bow in heaven, on earth, and under the earth, and every tongue confess that Jesus Christ is Lord. That's what it means to fear God. Jesus, you are my Lord. Jesus, you are my leader. Jesus, I will follow your example. Jesus, I will do what you do, say what you say, take your attitude imperfectly as I am. You are Lord. That's the fear of God. Confess that Jesus Christ is Lord to the glory of God the Father. Can I lay down my rights? What rights do we need to lay down? This text is about greed, really. When you look at the Nehemiah, they're just greedy. And I think about us, what if we weren't, as Christians now, greedy for resources and greedy for money and greedy for influence and greedy for fame and greedy for ease and greedy for comfort? What if we were greedy for the glory of God? What if we were greedy for the good of our brother and sister beside us? I think that Christ follower is the way forward for us. So what's going to happen with the wall? Are they going to get this wall built? Will there be more opposition? Come back next week. Find out. Let's pray. Father, thank you for your word. God, I love how your word, because you are transcendent, like your word is mysterious and beautiful and otherworldly and mesmerizing. And yet your word is imminent. It's right here with us. And it's practical that you would talk about money, a resource that we use as humans. That you would point us in a way of using it as stewards, not owners. That you would help us to not worship it, but to worship you with it. And you would point us to not be selfish with it, but to be selfless with it. And so, God, we thank you that we have these opportunities to use these resources for your kingdom and not our kingdom. So, God, many of us here, maybe even now, have been using money so poorly to the abuse of others, into the abuse of glorifying you and worshiping you. And so I pray, God, that you help us to ask for your forgiveness and that you would forgive us. And God, as we repent, would you help us just have a desire, a hunger, a curiosity about what your word says your will is for resources, specifically money. I pray, Lord, that you would empower us to use those in a way that are good for our own soul, that help other people, and that ultimately will glorify you. And God, as you do that, we ask each and every week that you would just draw our hearts closer and closer to one another, and ultimately closer and closer to you. Would you form yourself, Christ, more and more in us? Would you help us, as little cracked mirrors down here, just be positioned so well in our communing with you that we just reflect you to this broken world, your beauty and your glory and your grace. And Lord, as you're doing that, would you just give us joy and peace, even in the middle of our pain and chaos? And would you do all this for your glory and your glory alone, we pray in Christ's name. Amen.
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0: 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The Bible is God's Word. 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
1: Genesis chapter 34, verse 20. And Hamor and Shechem, his son, came to the gate of their city, and spoke with the men of their city, saying, "These men are at peace with us. Therefore let them dwell in the land and trade in it. For indeed the land is large enough for them. Let us take their daughters to us as wives, and let us give them our daughters. Only on this condition will the men consent to dwell with us, to be one people. If every male among us is circumcised as they are circumcised, will not their livestock, their property, and every animal of theirs be ours? Only let us consent to them, and they will dwell with us." And all who went out of the gate of his city heeded Hamor and Shechem his son. Every male was circumcised, all who went out of the gate of his city. Now it came to pass on the third day, when they were in pain, that two of the sons of Jacob, Simeon and Levi, Dinah's brothers, each took his sword and came boldly upon the city and killed all the males. And they killed Hamor and Shechem his son with the edge of the sword and took Dinah from Shechem's house and went out. The sons of Jacob came upon the slain and plundered the city because their sister had been defiled. They took their sheep, their oxen and their donkeys, what was in the city and what was in the field, and all their wealth. All their little ones and their wives they took captive, and they plundered even all that was in the houses. Then Jacob said to Simeon and Levi, "You have troubled me by making me obnoxious among the inhabitants of the land, among the Canaanites and the Perizzites. And since I am few in number, they will gather themselves together against me and kill me. I shall be destroyed, my household and I." But they said, "Should he treat our sister like a harlot?" Genesis chapter 35. Then God said to Jacob, "Arise, go up to Bethel and dwell there, and make an altar there to God, who appeared to you when you fled from the face of Esau, your brother." And Jacob said to his household and to all who were with him, "Put away the foreign gods that are among you. Purify yourselves and change your garments. Then let us arise and go up to Bethel, and I will make an altar there to God, who answered me in the day of my distress, and has been with me in the way which I have gone." So they gave Jacob all the foreign gods which were in their hands, and all the earrings which were in their ears, and Jacob hid them under the terebinth tree, which was by Shechem. And they journeyed, and the terror of God was upon the cities that were all around them, and they did not pursue the sons of Jacob. So Jacob came to Luz, that is, Bethel, which is in the land of Canaan, he and all the people who were with him. And he built an altar there and called the place El Bethel, because there God appeared to him when he fled from the face of his brother. Now Deborah, Rebekah's nurse, died, and she was buried below Bethel under the terebinth tree. So the name of it was called Alon Bahuth. Then God appeared to Jacob again when he came from Paddan Aram, and blessed him. And God said to him, Your name is Jacob. Your name shall not be called Jacob any more, but Israel shall be your name. So he called his name Israel. Also God said to him, I am God Almighty. Be fruitful and multiply. A nation and a company of nations shall proceed from you, and kings shall come from your body. The land which I gave Abraham and Isaac, I give to you, and to your descendants after you. I give this land. Then God went up from him in the place where he talked with him. So Jacob set up a pillar in the place where he talked with him, a pillar of stone, and he poured a drink offering on it, and he poured oil on it. And Jacob called the name of the place where God spoke with him Bethel. Then they journeyed from Bethel, and when there was but a little distance to go to Ephrath, Rachel labored in childbirth, and she had hard labor. Now it came to pass, when she was in hard labor, that the midwife said to her, Do not fear, you will have this son also. And so it was, as her soul was departing, for she died, that she called his name Ben-Oni, but his father called him Benjamin. So Rachel died and was buried on the way to Ephrath, that is Bethlehem. And Jacob set a pillar on her grave, which is the pillar of Rachel's grave to this day. Then Israel journeyed and pitched his tent beyond the Tower of Eder. And it happened, when Israel dwelt in that land, that Reuben went and lay with Bilhah, his father's concubine, and Israel heard about it. Now the sons of Jacob were 12. The sons of Leah were Reuben, Jacob's firstborn, and Simeon, Levi, Judah, Issachar, and Zebulun. The sons of Rachel were Joseph and Benjamin. The sons of Bilhah, Rachel's maidservant, were Dan and Naphtali. And the sons of Zilpah, Leah's maidservant, were Gad and Asher. These were the sons of Jacob who were born to him in Paddan Aram. Then Jacob came to his father Isaac at Mamre, or Kirjath Arba, that is Hebron, where Abraham and Isaac had dwelt. Now the days of Isaac were 180 years. So Isaac breathed his last and died, and was gathered to his people, being old and full of days. And his sons Esau and Jacob buried him. Genesis chapter 36. Now this is the genealogy of Esau, who is Edom. Esau took his wives from the daughters of Canaan, Ada, the daughter of Elon the Hittite, Aholibamah, the daughter of Anah, the daughter of Zibeon the Hivite, and Basemath, Ishmael's daughter, sister of Nebajoth. Now Ada bore Eliphaz to Esau, and Basemath bore Reuel. And Aholibamah bore Jeush, Jaalam, and Korah. These were the sons of Esau who were born to him in the land of Canaan. Then Esau took his wives, his sons, his daughters, and all the persons of his household, his cattle and all his animals, and all his goods which he had gained in the land of Canaan, and went to a country away from the presence of his brother Jacob. For their possessions were too great for them to dwell together, and the land, where they were strangers, could not support them because of their livestock. So Esau dwelt in Mount Seir. Esau is Edom. And this is the genealogy of Esau, the father of the Edomites, in Mount Seir. These were the names of Esau's sons: Eliphaz, the son of Ada, the wife of Esau, and Reuel, the son of Basemath, the wife of Esau. And the sons of Eliphaz were Teman, Omar, Zepho, Gutam, and Kenaz. Now Timnah was the concubine of Eliphaz, Esau's son, and she bore Amalek to Eliphaz. These were the sons of Ada, Esau's wife. These were the sons of Reuel, Nahath, Zerah, Shammah, and Mizah. These were the sons of Basemath, Esau's wife. These were the sons of Aholibamah, Esau's wife, the daughter of Anah, the daughter of Zibeon, and she bore to Esau Jeush, Jaalam, and Korah. These were the chiefs of the sons of Esau. The sons of Eliphaz, the firstborn son of Esau, were Chief Teman, Chief Omar, Chief Zepho, Chief Kenaz, Chief Korah, Chief Gadam, and Chief Amalek. These were the chiefs of Eliphaz in the land of Edom. They were the sons of Ada. Now these were the sons of Reuel, Esau's son, Chief Nahath, Chief Zerah, Chief Shammah, and Chief Mizah. These were the chiefs of Reuel in the land of Edom. These were the sons of Basemath, Esau's wife. And these were the sons of Aholibamah, Esau's wife, Chief Jeush, Chief Jaalam, and Chief Korah. These were the chiefs who descended from Aholibamah, Esau's wife, the daughter of Anah. These were the sons of Esau, who is Edom, and these were their chiefs. These were the sons of Seir, the Horite, who inhabited the land: Lotan, Shobal, Zibeon, Anah, Dishon, Ezer, and Dishan. These were the chiefs of the Horites, the sons of Seir in the land of Edom. And the sons of Lotan were Hori and Hemem. Lotan's sister was Timnah. These were the sons of Shobal: Alvan, Manahath, Ebal, Shepho, and Onam. These were the sons of Zibeon, both Aja and Anah. This was the Anah who found the water in the wilderness, as he pastured the donkeys of his father Zibeon. These were the children of Anah: Dishan and Aholibamah, the daughter of Anah. These were the sons of Dishan: Hemdan, Eshban, Ithran, and Cheran. These were the sons of Ezer: Bilhan, Zaavan, and Akan. These were the sons of Dishan: Uz and Aran. These were the chiefs of the Horites: Chief Lotan, Chief Shobal, Chief Zibeon, Chief Anah, Chief Dishan, Chief Ezer, and Chief Dishan. These were the chiefs of the Horites, according to their chiefs in the land of Seir. Now these were the kings who reigned in the land of Edom before any king reigned over the children of Israel. Bela, the son of Beor, reigned in Edom, and the name of his city was Dinhaba. And when Bela died, Jobab, the son of Zerah of Bozra, reigned in his place. When Jobab died, Husham of the land of the Tamanites reigned in his place. And when Husham died, Hadad, the son of Bedad, who attacked Midian in the field of Moab, reigned in his place, and the name of his city was Avith. When Hadad died, Samla of Masrekah reigned in his place. And when Samla died, Saul of Rehoboth by the river reigned in his place. When Saul died, Baal-Hanan, the son of Achbor, reigned in his place. And when Baal-Hanan, the son of Achbor, died, Hadar reigned in his place, and the name of his city was Pau. His wife's name was Mehetabel, the daughter of Matred, the daughter of Mezahab. And these were the names of the chiefs of Esau, according to their families and their places by their names: Chief Timnah, Chief Alva, Chief Jetheth, Chief Aholibamah, Chief Elah, Chief Pinon, Chief Kenaz, Chief Taman, Chief Mibzar, Chief Magdiel, and Chief Iram. These were the chiefs of Edom, according to their dwelling places in the land of their possession. Esau was the father of the Edomites. Genesis chapter 37. Now Jacob dwelt in the land where his father was a stranger, in the land of Canaan. This is the history of Jacob. Joseph, being 17 years old, was feeding the flock with his brothers, and the lad was with the sons of Bilhah, and the sons of Zilpah, his father's wives. And Joseph brought a bad report of them to his father. Now Israel loved Joseph more than all his children, because he was the son of his old age. Also he made him a tunic of many colors. But when his brothers saw that their father loved him more than all his brothers, they hated him and could not speak peaceably to him. Now Joseph had a dream, and he told it to his brothers, and they hated him even more. So he said to them, "Please hear this dream which I have dreamed. There we were, binding sheaves in the field. Then, behold, my sheaf arose and also stood upright, and indeed your sheaves stood all around and bowed down to my sheaf." And his brothers said to him, "Shall you indeed reign over us, or shall you indeed have dominion over us?" So they hated him even more for his dreams and for his words. Then he dreamed still another dream and told it to his brothers and said, "Look, I have dreamed another dream, and this time the sun, the moon, and the 11 stars bowed down to me." So he told it to his father and his brothers, and his father rebuked him and said to him, "What is this dream that you have dreamed? Shall your mother and I and your brothers indeed come to bow down to the earth before you?" And his brothers envied him, but his father kept the matter in mind. Then his brothers went to feed their father's flock in Shechem. And Israel said to Joseph, "Are not your brothers feeding the flock in Shechem? Come, I will send you to them." So he said to him, "Here I am." Then he said to him, "Please go and see if it is well with your brothers and well with the flocks, and bring back word to me." So he sent him out of the valley of Hebron, and he went to Shechem. Now a certain man found him, and there he was wandering in the field. And the man asked him, saying, "What are you seeking?" So he said, "I'm seeking my brothers. Please tell me where they are feeding their flocks." And the man said, "They have departed from here, for I heard them say, 'Let us go to Dothan.'" So Joseph went after his brothers and found them in Dothan. Now when they saw him afar off, even before he came near them, they conspired against him to kill him. Then they said to one another, "Look, this dreamer is coming. Come, therefore, let us now kill him and cast him into some pit. And we shall say, 'Some wild beast has devoured him.' We shall see what will become of his dreams." But Reuben heard it, and he delivered him out of their hands and said, "Let us not kill him." And Reuben said to them, "Shed no blood, but cast him into this pit which is in the wilderness, and do not lay a hand on him, that he might deliver him out of their hands and bring him back to his father." So it came to pass, when Joseph had come to his brothers, that they stripped Joseph of his tunic, the tunic of many colors that was on him. Then they took him and cast him into a pit, and the pit was empty. There was no water in it. And they sat down to eat a meal. Then they lifted their eyes and looked, and there was a company of Ishmaelites coming from Gilead with their camels, bearing spices, balm, and myrrh, on their way to carry them down to Egypt. So Judah said to his brothers, "What profit is there if we kill our brother and conceal his blood? Come, and let us sell him to the Ishmaelites, and let not our hand be upon him, for he is our brother and our flesh." And his brothers listened. Then Midianite traders passed by. So the brothers pulled Joseph up and lifted him out of the pit and sold him to the Ishmaelites for 20 shekels of silver. And they took Joseph to Egypt. Then Reuben returned to the pit, and indeed Joseph was not in the pit, and he tore his clothes. And he returned to his brothers and said, "The lad is no more, and I, where shall I go?" So they took Joseph's tunic, killed a kid of the goats, and dipped the tunic in the blood. Then they sent the tunic of many colors, and they brought it to their father and said, "We have found this. Do you know whether it is your son's tunic or not?" And he recognized it and said, "It is my son's tunic. A wild beast has devoured him. Without doubt, Joseph is torn to pieces." Then Jacob tore his clothes, put sackcloth on his waist, and mourned for his son many days. And all his sons and all his daughters arose to comfort him. But he refused to be comforted, and he said, "For I shall go down into the grave to my son in mourning." Thus his father wept for him. Now the Midianites had sold him in Egypt to Potiphar, an officer of Pharaoh and captain of the guard. Genesis chapter 38. It came to pass at that time that Judah departed from his brothers and visited a certain Adullamite, whose name was Hira. And Judah saw there a daughter of a certain Canaanite, whose name was Shua, and he married her and went in to her. So she conceived and bore a son, and he called his name Ur. She conceived again and bore a son, and she called his name Onan. And she conceived yet again and bore a son, and called his name Shelah. He was at Kezib when she bore him. Then Judah took a wife for Ur, his firstborn, and her name was Tamar. But Ur, Judah's firstborn, was wicked in the sight of the Lord, and the Lord killed him. And Judah said to Onan, "Go in to your brother's wife, and marry her, and raise up an heir to your brother." But Onan knew that the heir would not be his, and it came to pass, when he went in to his brother's wife, that he emitted on the ground, lest he should give an heir to his brother. And the thing which he did displeased the Lord, therefore he killed him also. Then Judah said to Tamar, his daughter-in-law, "Remain a widow in your father's house till my son Shelah is grown." For he said, "Lest he also die like his brothers." And Tamar went and dwelt in her father's house. Now in the process of time, the daughter of Shua, Judah's wife, died. And Judah was comforted and went up to his sheep shearers at Timnah, he and his friend Hira the Adullamite. And it was told Tamar, saying, "Look, your father-in-law is going up to Timnah to shear his sheep." So she took off her widow's garments, covered herself with a veil, and wrapped herself, and sat in an open place, which was on the way to Timnah, for she saw that Shelah was grown, and she was not given to him as a wife. When Judah saw her, he thought she was a harlot, because she had covered her face. Then he turned to her by the way and said, "Please, let me come in to you," for he did not know that she was his daughter-in-law. So she said, "What will you give me that you may come in to me?" And he said, "I will send a young goat from the flock." So she said, "Will you give me a pledge till you send it?" Then he said, "What pledge shall I give you?" So she said, "Your signet and cord and your staff that is in your hand." Then he gave them to her and went in to her, and she conceived by him. So she arose and went away, and laid aside her veil, and put on the garments of her widowhood. And Judah sent the young goat by the hands of his friend the Adullamite to receive his pledge from the woman's hand, but he did not find her. Then he asked the men of that place, saying, "Where is the harlot who was openly by the roadside?" And they said, "There was no harlot in this place." So he returned to Judah and said, "I cannot find her." Also the men of the place said, "There was no harlot in this place." Then Judah said, "Let her take them for herself, lest we be shamed. For I sent this young goat, and you have not found her." And it came to pass, about 3 months after, that Judah was told, saying, Tamar, your daughter-in-law, has played the harlot. Furthermore, she is with child by harlotry. So Judah said, bring her out, and let her be burned. When she was brought out, she sent to her father-in-law, saying, by the man to whom these belong, I am with child. And she said, please, determine whose these are, the signet and cord and staff. So Judah acknowledged them and said, she has been more righteous than I, because I did not give her to Shelah my son, and he never knew her again. Now it came to pass at the time for giving birth that, behold, twins were in her womb. And so it was, when she was giving birth, that the one put out his hand, and the midwife took a scarlet thread and bound it on his hand, saying, this one came out first. Then it happened, as he drew back his hand, that his brother came out unexpectedly, and she said, how did you break through? This breach be upon you. Therefore his name was called Perez. Afterward, his brother came out who had the scarlet thread on his hand, and his name was called Zerah. Genesis chapter 39. Now Joseph had been taken down to Egypt, and Potiphar, an officer of Pharaoh, captain of the guard, an Egyptian, bought him from the Ishmaelites who had taken him down there. The Lord was with Joseph, and he was a successful man, and he was in the house of his master, the Egyptian. And his master saw that the Lord was with him, and that the Lord made all he did to prosper in his hand. So Joseph found favor in his sight and served him. Then he made him overseer of his house, and all that he had he put under his authority. So it was from the time that he had made him overseer of his house and all that he had, that the Lord blessed the Egyptian's house for Joseph's sake. And the blessing of the Lord was on all that he had in the house and in the field. Thus he left all that he had in Joseph's hand, and he did not know what he had except for the bread which he ate. Now Joseph was handsome in form and appearance. And it came to pass after these things that his master's wife cast longing eyes on Joseph, and she said, lie with me. But he refused, and said to his master's wife, look, my master does not know what is with me in the house, and he has committed all that he has to my hand. There is no one greater in this house than I, nor has he kept back anything from me but you, because you are his wife. How then can I do this great wickedness and sin against God? So it was, as she spoke to Joseph day by day, that he did not heed her, to lie with her or to be with her. But it happened about this time, when Joseph went into the house to do his work, and none of the men of the house was inside, that she caught him by his garment, saying, lie with me. But he left his garment in her hand and fled and ran outside. And so it was, when she saw that he had left his garment in her hand and fled outside, that she called to the men of her house and spoke to them, saying, see, he has brought into us a Hebrew to mock us. He came in to me to lie with me, and I cried out with a loud voice. And it happened, when he heard that I lifted my voice and cried out, that he left his garment with me and fled and went outside. So she kept his garment with her until his master came home. Then she spoke to him with words like these, saying, the Hebrew servant whom you brought to us came in to me to mock me. So it happened, as I lifted my voice and cried out, that he left his garment with me and fled outside. So it was, when his master heard the words which his wife spoke to him, saying, your servant did to me after this manner, that his anger was aroused. Then Joseph's master took him and put him into the prison, a place where the king's prisoners were confined, and he was there in the prison. But the Lord was with Joseph and showed him mercy, and he gave him favor in the sight of the keeper of the prison. And the keeper of the prison committed to Joseph's hand all the prisoners who were in the prison. Whatever they did there, it was his doing. The keeper of the prison did not look into anything that was under Joseph's authority, because the Lord was with him, and whatever he did, the Lord made it prosper. Genesis chapter 40. Now it came to pass after these things that the butler and the baker of the king of Egypt offended their lord, the king of Egypt. And Pharaoh was angry with his two officers, the chief butler and the chief baker. So he put them in custody in the house of the captain of the guard, in the prison, the place where Joseph was confined. And the captain of the guard charged Joseph with them, and he served them, so they were in custody for a while. Then the butler and the baker of the king of Egypt, who were confined in the prison, had a dream, both of them, each man's dream in one night, and each man's dream with its own interpretation. And Joseph came in to them in the morning and looked at them and saw that they were sad. So he asked Pharaoh's officers who were with him in the custody of his lord's house, saying, "Why do you look so sad today?" And they said to him, "We each have had a dream, and there is no interpreter of it." So Joseph said to them, "Do not interpretations belong to God? Tell them to me, please." Then the chief butler told his dream to Joseph and said to him, "Behold, in my dream a vine was before me. And in the vine were three branches. It was as though it budded. Its blossoms shot forth, and its clusters brought forth ripe grapes. Then Pharaoh's cup was in my hand, and I took the grapes and pressed them into Pharaoh's cup, and placed the cup in Pharaoh's hand. And Joseph said to him, 'This is the interpretation of it. The three branches are 3 days. Now within 3 days Pharaoh will lift up your head and restore you to your place, and you will put Pharaoh's cup in his hand, according to the former manner when you were his butler. But remember me when it is well with you, and please show kindness to me. Make mention of me to Pharaoh, and get me out of this house. For indeed I was stolen away from the land of the Hebrews, and also I have done nothing here that they should put me into the dungeon.' When the chief baker saw that the interpretation was good, he said to Joseph, 'I also was in my dream, and there were 3 white baskets on my head. In the uppermost basket were all kinds of baked goods for Pharaoh, and the birds ate them out of the basket on my head.' So Joseph answered and said, 'This is the interpretation of it. The 3 baskets are 3 days. Within 3 days Pharaoh will lift off your head from you and hang you on a tree, and the birds will eat your flesh from you.' Now it came to pass on the 3rd day, which was Pharaoh's birthday, that he made a feast for all his servants, and he lifted up the head of the chief butler and of the chief baker among his servants. Then he restored the chief butler to his butlership again, and he placed the cup in Pharaoh's hand. But he hanged the chief baker, as Joseph had interpreted to them. Yet the chief butler did not remember Joseph, but forgot him." Genesis chapter 41. Then it came to pass at the end of 2 full years that Pharaoh had a dream, and behold, he stood by the river. Suddenly there came up out of the river 7 cows, fine-looking and fat, and they fed in the meadow. Then behold, 7 other cows came up after them out of the river, ugly and gaunt, and stood by the other cows on the bank of the river. And the ugly and gaunt cows ate up the seven fine-looking and fat cows. So Pharaoh awoke. He slept and dreamed a second time, and suddenly seven heads of grain came up on one stalk, plump and good. Then behold, seven thin heads, blighted by the east wind, sprang up after them. And the seven thin heads devoured the seven plump and full heads. So Pharaoh awoke, and indeed it was a dream. Now it came to pass in the morning that his spirit was troubled, and he sent and called for all the magicians of Egypt and all its wise men, and Pharaoh told them his dreams, but there was no one who could interpret them for Pharaoh. Then the chief butler spoke to Pharaoh, saying, I remember my faults this day, when Pharaoh was angry with his servants, and put me in custody in the house of the captain of the guard, both me and the chief baker. We each had a dream in one night, he and I. Each of us dreamed according to the interpretation of his own dream. Now there was a young Hebrew man with us there, a servant of the captain of the guard, and we told him, and he interpreted our dreams for us. To each man he interpreted according to his own dream. And it came to pass, just as he interpreted for us, so it happened. He restored me to my office, and he hanged him. Then Pharaoh sent and called Joseph, and they brought him quickly out of the dungeon, and he shaved, changed his clothing, and came to Pharaoh. And Pharaoh said to Joseph, I have had a dream, and there is no one who can interpret it, but I have heard it said of you that you can understand a dream to interpret it. So Joseph answered Pharaoh, saying, It is not in me. God will give Pharaoh an answer of peace. Then Pharaoh said to Joseph, Behold, in my dream, I stood on the bank of the river. Suddenly seven cows came up out of the river, fine-looking and fat, and they fed in the meadow. Then behold, seven other cows came up after them, poor and very ugly and gaunt, such ugliness as I have never seen in all the land of Egypt. And the gaunt and ugly cows ate up the first seven, the fat cows. When they had eaten them up, no one would have known that they had eaten them, for they were just as ugly as at the beginning. So I awoke. Also I saw in my dream, and suddenly seven heads came up on one stalk, full and good. Then behold, seven heads withered, thin, and blighted by the east wind, sprang up after them. And the thin heads devoured the seven good heads. So I told this to the magicians, but there was no one who could explain it to me. Then Joseph said to Pharaoh, The dreams of Pharaoh are one. God has shown Pharaoh what he is about to do. The seven good cows are 7 years, and the seven good heads are 7 years. The dreams are one. And the seven thin and ugly cows which came up after them are 7 years, and the seven empty heads blighted by the east wind are 7 years of famine. This is the thing which I have spoken to Pharaoh. God has shown Pharaoh what he is about to do. Indeed, 7 years of great plenty will come throughout all the land of Egypt. But after them, 7 years of famine will arise, and all the plenty will be forgotten in the land of Egypt, and the famine will deplete the land. So the plenty will not be known in the land because of the famine following, for it will be very severe. And the dream was repeated to Pharaoh twice, because the thing is established by God, and God will shortly bring it to pass. Now, therefore, let Pharaoh select a discerning and wise man, and set him over the land of Egypt. Let Pharaoh do this, and let him appoint officers over the land to collect one-fifth of the produce of the land of Egypt in the seven plentiful years. And let them gather all the food of those good years that are coming, and store up grain under the authority of Pharaoh, and let them keep food in the cities. Then that food shall be as a reserve for the land for the 7 years of famine which shall be in the land of Egypt, that the land may not perish during the famine. So the advice was good in the eyes of Pharaoh and in the eyes of all his servants. And Pharaoh said to his servants, "Can we find such a one as this, a man in whom is the Spirit of God?" Then Pharaoh said to Joseph, "Inasmuch as God has shown you all of this, there is no one as discerning and wise as you. You shall be over my house, and all my people shall be ruled according to your word. Only in regard to the throne will I be greater than you." And Pharaoh said to Joseph, "See, I have set you over all the land of Egypt." Then Pharaoh took his signet ring off his hand and put it on Joseph's hand, and he clothed him in garments of fine linen and put a gold chain around his neck. And he had him ride in the second chariot which he had. And they cried out before him, "Bow the knee." So he set him over all the land of Egypt. Pharaoh also said to Joseph, "I am Pharaoh, and without your consent no man may lift his hand or foot in all the land of Egypt." And Pharaoh called Joseph's name Zaphnath-Paaneah, and he gave him as a wife Asenath, the daughter of Potiphar, priest of On. So Joseph went out over all the land of Egypt. Joseph was 30 years old when he stood before Pharaoh, king of Egypt. And Joseph went out from the presence of Pharaoh and went throughout all the land of Egypt. Now in the seven plentiful years, the ground brought forth abundantly. So he gathered up all the food of the 7 years which were in the land of Egypt, and laid up the food in the cities. He laid up in every city the food of the fields which surrounded them. Joseph gathered very much grain, as the sand of the sea, until he stopped counting, for it was immeasurable. And to Joseph were born two sons before the years of famine came, whom Asenath, the daughter of Potiphar, priest of On, bore to him. Joseph called the name of the firstborn Manasseh, "For God has made me forget all my toil and all my father's house." And the name of the second he called Ephraim, "For God has caused me to be fruitful in the land of my affliction." Then the 7 years of plenty which were in the land of Egypt ended. And the 7 years of famine began to come, as Joseph had said. The famine was in all lands, but in all the land of Egypt there was bread. So when all the land of Egypt was famished, the people cried to Pharaoh for bread. Then Pharaoh said to all the Egyptians, "Go to Joseph. Whatever he says to you, do." The famine was over all the face of the earth, and Joseph opened all the storehouses and sold to the Egyptians, and the famine became severe in the land of Egypt. So all countries came to Joseph in Egypt to buy grain, because the famine was severe in all lands. Genesis chapter 42. When Jacob saw that there was grain in Egypt, Jacob said to his sons, "Why do you look at one another?" And he said, "Indeed, I have heard that there is grain in Egypt. Go down to that place and buy for us there, that we may live and not die." So Joseph's 10 brothers went down to buy grain in Egypt. But Jacob did not send Joseph's brother Benjamin with his brothers, for he said, "Lest some calamity befall him." And the sons of Israel went to buy grain among those who journeyed, for the famine was in the land of Canaan. Now Joseph was governor over the land, and it was he who sold to all the people of the land. And Joseph's brothers came and bowed down before him with their faces to the earth. Joseph saw his brothers and recognized them, but he acted as a stranger to them and spoke roughly to them. Then he said to them, "Where do you come from?" And they said, "From the land of Canaan, to buy food." So Joseph recognized his brothers, but they did not recognize him. Then Joseph remembered the dreams which he had dreamed about them, and said to them, "You are spies. You have come to see the nakedness of the land." And they said to him, "No, my lord, but your servants have come to buy food. We are all one man's sons. We are honest men. Your servants are not spies." But he said to them, "No, but you have come to see the nakedness of the land." And they said, "Your servants are 12 brothers, the sons of one man in the land of Canaan. And in fact, the youngest is with our father today, and one is no more." But Joseph said to them, "It is as I spoke to you, saying, 'You are spies.' In this manner you shall be tested by the life of Pharaoh. You shall not leave this place unless your youngest brother comes here. Send one of you, and let him bring your brother, and you shall be kept in prison, that your words may be tested to see whether there is any truth in you, or else, by the life of Pharaoh, surely you are spies." So he put them all together in prison 3 days. Then Joseph said to them the third day, "Do this and live, for I fear God. If you are honest men, let one of your brothers be confined to your prison house, but you go and carry grain for the famine of your houses, and bring your youngest brother to me, so your words will be verified, and you shall not die." And they did so. Then they said to one another, "We are truly guilty concerning our brother, for we saw the anguish of his soul when he pleaded with us, and we would not hear. Therefore, this distress has come upon us." And Reuben answered them, saying, "Did I not speak to you, saying, 'Do not sin against the boy,' and you would not listen? Therefore, behold, his blood is now required of us." But they did not know that Joseph understood them, for he spoke to them through an interpreter. And he turned himself away from them and wept. Then he returned to them again and talked with them, and he took Simeon from them and bound him before their eyes. Then Joseph gave a command to fill their sacks with grain, to restore every man's money to his sack, and to give them provisions for the journey. Thus he did for them. So they loaded their donkeys with the grain and departed from there. But as one of them opened his sack to give his donkey feed at the encampment, he saw his money, and there it was in the mouth of his sack. So he said to his brothers, "My money has been restored, and there it is in my sack." Then their hearts failed them, and they were afraid, saying to one another, "What is this that God has done to us?" Then they went to Jacob, their father, in the land of Canaan, and told him all that had happened to them, saying, "The man who is lord of the land spoke roughly to us, and took us for spies of the country. But we said to him, 'We are honest men, we are not spies. We are 12 brothers, sons of our father. One is no more, and the youngest is with our father this day in the land of Canaan.' Then the man, the lord of the country, said to us, 'By this I will know that you are honest men. Leave one of your brothers here with me. Take food for the famine of your households, and be gone. and bring your youngest brother to me, so I shall

in the land. Then it happened, as they emptied their sacks, that surprisingly each man's bundle of money was in his sack. And when they and their father saw the bundles of money, they were afraid. And Jacob their father said to them, "You have bereaved me. Joseph is no more, Simeon is no more, and you want to take Benjamin? All these things are against me." Then Reuben spoke to his father, saying, "Kill my two sons, if I do not bring him back to you. Put him in my hands, and I will bring him back to you." But he said, "My son shall not go down with you, for his brother is dead, and he is left alone. If any calamity should befall him along the way in which you go, then you would bring down my gray hair with sorrow to the grave." Genesis chapter 43. Now the famine was severe in the land, and it came to pass, when they had eaten up the grain which they had brought from Egypt, that their father said to them, "Go back, buy us a little food." But Judah spoke to him, saying, "The man solemnly warned us, saying, 'You shall not see my face unless your brother is with you.' If you send our brother with us, we will go down and buy you food. But if you will not send him, we will not go down. For the man said to us, 'You shall not see my face unless your brother is with you.'" And Israel said, "Why did you deal so wrongfully with me, as to tell the man whether you had still another brother?" But they said, "The man asked us pointedly about ourselves and our family, saying, 'Is your father still alive? Have you another brother?' And we told him according to these words. Could we possibly have known that he would say, 'Bring your brother down'?" Then Judah said to Israel his father, "Send the lad with me, and we will arise and go, that we may live and not die, both we and you, and also our little ones. I myself will be surety for him. From my hand you shall require him. If I do not bring him back to you and set him before you, then let me bear the blame forever. For if we had not lingered, surely by now we would have returned the second time." And their father Israel said to them, "If it must be so, then do this. Take some of the best fruits of the land in your vessels, and carry down a present for the man, a little balm and a little honey, spices and myrrh, pistachio nuts and almonds. Take double money in your hand, and take back in your hand the money that was returned in the mouth of your sacks. Perhaps it was an oversight. Take your brother also, and arise, go back to the man. And may God Almighty give you mercy before the man, that he may release your other brother and Benjamin. If I am bereaved, I am bereaved." So the men took that present and Benjamin, and they took double money in their hand, and arose and went down to Egypt, and they stood before Joseph. When Joseph saw Benjamin with them, he said to the steward of his house, "Take these men to my home, and slaughter an animal and make ready, for these men will dine with me at noon." Then the man did as Joseph ordered, and the man brought the men into Joseph's house. Now the men were afraid, because they were brought into Joseph's house. And they said, "It is because of the money, which was returned in our sacks the first time, that we are brought in, so that he may make a case against us and seize us, to take us as slaves with our donkeys." When they drew near to the steward of Joseph's house, they talked with him at the door of the house, and said, "Oh, sir, we indeed came down the first time to buy food. But it happened, when we came to the encampment, that we opened our sacks, and there each man's money was in the mouth of his sack, our money in full weight. So we have brought it back in our hands."

0: and we have brought down other money in our hands to buy food. We do not know who put our money in our sacks. But he said, peace be with you. Do not be afraid. Your God and the God of your father has given you treasure in your sacks. I had your money. Then he brought Simeon out to them. So the man brought the men into Joseph's house and gave them water, and they washed their feet, and he gave their donkeys feed. Then they made the present ready for Joseph's coming at noon, for they heard that they would eat bread there. And when Joseph came home, they brought him the present which was in their hands into the house and bowed down before him to the earth. Then he asked them about their well-being and said, is your father well? The old man of whom you spoke, is he still alive? And they answered, your servant, our father, is in good health. He is still alive. And they bowed their heads down and prostrated themselves. Then he lifted his eyes and saw his brother Benjamin, his mother's son, and said, is this your younger brother of whom you spoke to me? And he said, God be gracious to you, my son. Now his heart yearned for his brother. So Joseph made haste and sought somewhere to weep, and he went into his chamber and wept there. Then he washed his face and came out, and he restrained himself and said, serve the bread. So they set him a place by himself and them by themselves. And the Egyptians who ate with him by themselves, because the Egyptians could not eat food with the Hebrews, for that is an abomination to the Egyptians. And they sat before him, the firstborn according to his birthright, and the youngest according to his youth. And the men looked in astonishment at one another. Then he took servings to them from before him, but Benjamin's serving was 5 times as much as any of theirs. So they drank and were merry with him. Genesis chapter 44. And he commanded the steward of his house, saying, fill the men's sacks with food, as much as they can carry, and put each man's money in the mouth of his sack. Also put my cup, the silver cup, in the mouth of the sack of the youngest, and his grain money. So he did according to the word that Joseph had spoken. As soon as the morning dawned, the men were sent away, they and their donkeys. When they had gone out of the city and were not yet far off, Joseph said to his steward, get up, follow the men, and when you overtake them, say to them, why have you repaid evil for good? Is not this the one from which my Lord drinks, and with which he indeed practices divination? You have done evil in so doing.
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2: If you have a Bible, you can go ahead and open up to Proverbs 14. So as we come to Proverbs 14, there are two basic themes that kind of rise to the surface. The first is wisdom and folly. And we see this right away in verse 1. The wisest of women builds her house, but folly with her own hand tears it down. So some of you, I'm sure, in a crowd this size, some of you have had the privilege of building your own home, or at least being the project manager, basically, who built your own home, which is an amazing skill and organization and all that it took to create that. Well done. But you get to enjoy the fruits of that work, right? You get to go in and you have this home that is tailored to the needs of your family. And you love it because you get to live there, right? Well, imagine just one day that you just start and you start thinking, I'm just going to rip this piece of drywall off the wall. And then you take a doorknob another day and you rip the doorknob off, and you take a faucet off a sink and you rip the faucet off the sink, and slowly, piece by piece, you tear down the home that you built. Nobody does that, right? Because you have to live there. Nobody would ever do that. That's crazy. That is what the book of Proverbs says is what sin is. Sin is craziness. It's folly. And it's not just craziness and it's folly. It's tragic. Because we would never do that to our home. But we do that to our families. Nobody ever says, says, hey, let's get married. Let's build a marriage and a family and have some kids and then not deal with our problems. And then several years later, tear it all down. Nobody wants that. But that's what we do. Folly is tragic. It's terrible. The stakes on wisdom and folly are incredibly high. Wisdom is exactly the opposite, though. Wisdom is, this is a line that I picked up. I've been thinking about this from Leonard Skinner, The Simple Man. It's in the chorus, and it's a very proverbial setting. And it's, a mom talking to her son and saying, this is the man I want you to be. And this is what she says. I want you to be a man that you love and understand. I want you to be a man you love to be. A man that you can understand. You're not a set of contradictions, and you don't really even know why you want the things you want and why you make the choices that you make. You're sitting here, you're like, I love my family, and yet I'm tearing it down. Why am I doing that? You're not that person. You love being you. That is what Proverbs is trying. It's trying to help us be the person that we want to be the person that we need to be. Create a family, build a family, build relationships, build friendships, build community that we love to live in. It's wisdom. So in Proverbs 14, we're still in elementary wisdom, right? From chapter 10 to 15, we're elementary wisdom. And the contrast up to this point, the black and white contrast that Proverbs uses has been mainly the righteous and the wicked. But here in Proverbs 14, it's the wise versus the foolish, primarily. Along with that comes a second theme that rises to the surface, and we see that in verse 2. Whoever walks in uprightness fears the Lord. So the fear of the Lord is, it's all throughout Proverbs. We know this. It's right away from chapter 1. But it doesn't really come to the surface very often. In fact, Proverbs 14 explicitly references the fear of the Lord, implicitly, like almost does everything but say fear of the Lord. But it explicitly references it 3 times, which is the most of any chapter in Proverbs. So it rises to the surface. And this is what I want. I want us to make the connection between these two things this morning. The fear of the Lord and wisdom. We're told in chapter 1 that the fear of the Lord is the beginning of wisdom. So you can sort of think of the fear of the Lord as wisdom 101. It is the first step. The way I like to think of it is the wisdom underneath wisdom. And if you understand the fear of the Lord, you understand what's happening in Proverbs. If you're living in the fear of the Lord, you're going to be moving towards wisdom. Basically, Proverbs is just flushing out in 1,000 different places in our lives the fear of the Lord in very practical little ways. But the first step is living in the wisdom underneath the wisdom. So what is the fear of the Lord? That's the question. What does it look like to live with? So let me just give you its most basic concept, okay? The fear of the Lord is living in the reality of who God is. That needs 2 things. Number 1, you need to see who God is, who he actually is. And number 2, you need to respond accordingly. Living in the true reality of who God is. So, example, several years ago, my family on a summer vacation up in northern Wisconsin on a lake, not very far from Fort Wilderness, by the way, some of you know very well, in that very area, there was a thunderstorm. We were on a lake, there's a thunderstorm, goes through in the afternoon. Towards the end of the thunderstorm, we look out and the sky is purple. And we walk out by the lake, and there are purple flashes of lightning streaking across the sky. And suddenly the sun peeks through, and this double rainbow stretches fully from one end of the lake to the other. What is the proper response to that? What is the proper response? Except for we're not responding to a moment and a landscape. We're responding to an infinitely glorious, eternal person. What does that look like? How should, you know, what do we do? So here's the basic posture of the fear of the Lord. You know, Drew has talked about fear of the Lord. The equivalent in the New Testament is faith in Christ. And fear of the Lord, you can think of fear of the Lord and faith in Christ nuancing each other. Faith in Christ helps us to understand the fear of the Lord. Fear of the Lord helps us understand faith in Christ. But it's living in this reverence, awe, amazement. But this is the basic posture. It's what we do in our benediction. We understand who God is. He's this amazing overflow of glory and grace. And we just hold up empty hands. We don't fill up our hands with our virtue and our performance and our vibe and be like, see, I do serve you, right? We don't do that. We hold up empty hands and we say, you are the overflowing good and I need you more than anything. And he pours himself into us. So that's what we're going to see in Proverbs here this morning. How the fear of the Lord takes shape in 4 different ways with that posture. And it's going to be how he pours out and we receive in the fear of the Lord his character. In the fear of the Lord, we receive his forgiveness. In the fear of the Lord, we receive his confidence and security. And in the fear of the Lord, we receive his fountain of life. So first of all, verse 2, again, whoever walks in uprightness fears the Lord, but he who is devious in his ways despises him. Fear of the Lord receives the gift of God's character. Notice the contrast. There is one who walks uprightly and one who is devious in his ways. By the way, devious here does not mean he's intentionally being deceptive. It means someone who lives in a false reality. He does not like true reality that God has made, and so he wants to live in a different reality of his own making. And so he's living in a false reality, and it says doing that despises God. So the contrast between fear of the Lord, the opposite is despising him. We're talking about the fear of the Lord. We are talking about a deep delight. In fact, Psalm 2 puts these things together. It says, serve the Lord and tremble with rejoicing. It puts them both together. We are delighting in who God is. The most beautiful thing in all of the universe is the character of God. That's what God himself says. Remember in Exodus when Moses sees the glory of God and God says, I'm going to show you my glory. And Moses does not end Exodus 34 with, and it was shiny and it was so pretty, so beautiful. I can't even hardly describe it. He doesn't say that. He just reports what happened, which is God passed through and gave his self-definition. The Lord, compassionate and gracious, full of steadfast love and faithfulness to thousand generation, forgiving iniquity and transgression and sin, but who will not by no means clear the guilty, but will bring justice and punishment to the wicked. That's God's character. And that character he wants to put in you. He wants you to delight in him so that he can pour himself and his good character into you. This is how Philippians 2 puts it. Work out your own salvation with fear and trembling, for, here's the reason, it's God who is working in you both to will and to work his good pleasure. So delight in the Lord because he's pouring in his character so that when you live your life, it's actually God living out his character through you. That's incredible. Everybody says they love Jesus. Everybody. You notice this? If you're an atheist, you love Jesus because he's a great guy. You don't believe in God, but you love Jesus. The Muslims love Jesus. Hindus love Jesus. Buddhists love Jesus. Everybody loves Jesus. What do they mean by that? What they mean is they love the beauty of his character. But not really, right? Not really, because Jesus himself said in John 15, Jesus said, if you love me, you will keep my commandments. See, if you really love me, if you really understand me, you will understand that what I want to do is take my beauty and pour it into you and make you as beautiful as I am. That's my love. That's what makes me beautiful. Jesus does not want to be admired like a painting in an art gallery. You walk by and you're like, oh man, this is beautiful. It's incredible. And then you walk away. Jesus wants to get his life inside of you. And so we open up our hands and we receive his character. We are told all kinds of ways in which we do this in the book of Proverbs. We see this in chapter 14 as well. So just verse 6. A scoffer seeks wisdom in vain, but knowledge is easy for a man of understanding. Here's two ways to receive wisdom. One is the fear of the Lord, and one is to do what a scoffer does, which is this. I got it. Right? A scoffer is someone who basically always thinks that they are the smartest person in the room, who has the most correct opinions, who like their ideas more than everybody else. So you see the weirdness of this posture. A scoffer seeks wisdom. He thinks he has all the wisdom, and yet he seeks it. He wants help, but he doesn't want help. And he doesn't get it. Of course he can't. It's not because God is stingy. It's not because God is withholding. In fact, we're told that knowledge is easy for a man of understanding. God is just pouring out wisdom everywhere. That's what we've seen in Proverbs. He's just like, look at it. Just overflowing wisdom. You can see it everywhere, but you have to have the right posture. God wants to give you wisdom, but you can't be a complete fool and just be like, no, I'm going to learn this on my own. So here's the good news. You can be an utter fool, a scoffer, someone who thinks you're always right, and you can start getting wisdom right now. All you have to do is pray this prayer. I pray it all the time. I prayed it on my way to church this morning. Here it is. I'm a doofus. I need your help, and I don't even know how to receive your help. I don't even know where to start. That's wisdom. That's walking in the fear of the Lord. Verse 15 shows us more. It says, the simple believes everything, but the prudent gives thought to his steps. And verse 18, the simple inherit folly, but the prudent are crowned with knowledge. The simple person is the one who is, you remember, starting at, you know, zero on the wisdom chart. Right? No wisdom yet, still need wisdom, but not necessarily a fool. But here's the point. You do not naturally inherit wisdom. God's character, you. That's a gigantic growth gap. Drew said this a few weeks ago, you don't just drift into wisdom. That's like saying I drift into masterfully playing a violin concerto for the Indianapolis Symphony Orchestra. It does not happen. Wisdom is careful. It's seeking. It understands that I have to pursue this. I have to grow. God is stretching me and training me so that he can fill me with more and more of his character and I can embody it in the world. So the fear of the Lord, number one, receives his character. Number two, the fear of the Lord receives his forgiveness. Verse 9, fools mock at the guilt offering, but the upright enjoy acceptance. So the guilt offering is a sacrifice that God gave to Israel to basically do two things. Number one is so that they had a way, an Israelite had a way, a tangible, practical way that they could know that the sins that they knew they had were forgiven and they could have access into God's presence. God wanted them in his presence. But secondly, the sacrifice pointed forward to the greater sacrifice that God would provide for his people in Jesus Christ, because only the blood of Christ, the infinitely precious blood of Christ, could cover our sins. So this proverb gives us two basic ways to live. One is you can live mocking the guilt offering, which is essentially living by your own impressiveness, creating your own value. I'm just going to be myself and I'm just going to, you know, demonstrate to the world who I am and trust that that's going to be enough to create the value that I want everybody to have of me. The second way is to live by forgiveness, to let the blood of Jesus Christ define your value. The wise enjoy God's favor. You're here and you, again, you're a fool in many ways like me. Maybe you've even torn your family apart piece by piece. And you're just heartbroken over it. Maybe you don't like the person that you are. You can, with empty hands, just go to the sacrifice of Christ and say, I need your forgiveness. And you can know in this moment, this is what wisdom says. Even if you didn't do any of what you have done, even if you were a much better person than you are, God would not love you or forgive you more in this moment than he does. If you did none of that, he would not love you more in this moment. That's not wishful thinking. That we think that that's foolishness. We're like, oh, that's what the fools, you know, I'm not that stupid. It takes more. No, folly is to say, that's not enough. Wisdom is to say, that is enough. Thirdly, the fear of the Lord receives God's courage and stability. So, verse 26, in the fear of the Lord, one has strong confidence, and his children will have a refuge. Living in the fear of the Lord is the safest place for you and your kids. That's the safest place in all the world to live. Understanding the reality of who God is and responding accordingly leads to a sense of deep, profound safety. So we have to understand who God is. I was reading Hosea in my devotions this week, and I came across Hosea 11. And so I want to read this to you because it's amazing. So Hosea, God is speaking here, and God is in the middle of judging Israel. And these are the thoughts that are running through God, even as he's bringing judgment to Israel, because they're just a mess and they need help and they don't want to listen. But here's God's thoughts. How can I give you up, O Ephraim? How can I hand you over, O Israel? My heart recoils within me. My compassion grows warm and tender. I will not execute my burning anger. I will not again destroy. For I am God and not a man, the Holy One in your midst, and I will not come in wrath. And they shall go after the Lord. He will roar like a lion. When he roars, his children will come trembling from the west. They shall come trembling like birds from Egypt, like doves from the land of Assyria. And I will return them to their homes, declares the Lord. So here's God's heart. This is his heart orientation. So you see God in all of his glory. Now, what is his heart orientation towards us? This is what it is. So here's Israel. They're a mess. They're not even repentant. And God's heart to them is, I can't keep doing this. I can't keep bringing them this judgment. It's too hard on me. My compassion is for them. I can't give them up. I want them too badly. And so then he says, I will roar like a lion, and my children will come running to me, and they will be frail like birds trembling prey, but they are coming behind the lion, and I will get them home. That's who he is. So verse 19, Proverbs 19 says this, the evil bow down before the good and the wicked at the gates of the righteous. The evil will bow down before the good, the wicked at the gates of the righteous. So evil doesn't win. This is wisdom. Evil does not win, good wins. There's a lot of scary things happening in the world. That doesn't mean we have to be anxious about them. We can live in the reality of who God is, not the reality of the circumstances in which we live in. So look at verse 32. This is amazing hope. The wicked is overthrown through his evil doing, but the righteous finds refuge in his death. So the wicked is overthrown. So why doesn't wicked endure? Why doesn't wicked win? This is the reason. The wicked is overthrown through his evil doing. So this is the nature of evil. This is how I like to think of it. You know that part in The Lord of the Rings where Frodo is stuck in the castle of the orcs, whatever it's called. And Sam is coming to rescue. Sam can't, you know, what can he do in a castle full of orcs, right? And then as Sam is coming, in the middle of it, one orc gets mad at another, kills him, and then his friend gets mad at that orc, and he kills him, and on it goes, right? All these orcs just start fighting and killing each other. By the time Sam gets there, everybody's dead. That's evil. It just kills itself. It destroys. So the longer that evil goes on, the closer it is to its end. This is the story of every human civilization. Superpower rises, nobody can defeat it, but it disintegrates from within. Another superpower rises and the cycle continues. Evil destroys itself, but that is not the way with the righteous. The righteous finds refuge in death. The longer evil goes on, the closer it is to its demise. The longer the righteous go on, the more safe they get. So every step toward your death, every wrinkle, every stiff joint, every new sickness is one step closer to safety. You are actually getting safer and safer and safer and safer. Because we may be tossed about on the waves and the storms, but we're headed to a shoreline, and the waves will not roll up on that shore and touch us. Finally, the fear of the Lord receives his fountain of life. So this is verse 27. The fear of the Lord is a fountain of life, that one may turn away from the snares of death. In many ways, this verse is just the basic lesson of the fear of the Lord. God is called throughout Scripture a fountain of life. He is perpetual output. Constant, nonstop, eternal output. The Bible pictures God's very essence as a life giver. He is Father. So he is this output, continually pouring out his fullness from all of eternity. In fact, the fullness of all eternity that has come out of God, never beginning, never ending, is the begetting of the Son of God. And that fullness he poured out into the world for us. He poured out for us. And Jesus, the fullness of the Father, poured out his life for us and his blood for us. Jesus even said this in John 4. He said, "Everyone who drinks of this water will be thirsty again, but whoever drinks of the water that I will give him will never be thirsty again. The water that I will give him will become in him a spring of water welling up to eternal life." My fountain does not stop, and it will not stop flowing into you. The fear of the Lord is simply, again, tapping into that. It's receiving the overflowing fountain of God's grace and life that just keeps pouring out of us. So this is important to understand. Wisdom is an output, but it needs an input. You can't just be an output. You have to have an input. So if you look over just to verse 30, just ahead a little bit, a tranquil heart gives life to the flesh, but envy makes the bones rot. So this can be, this, you can read this verse, and it has many, many different applications, but you can read it in this way. Envy is just a hunger, a perpetual hunger, like a desire for something, a deep longing for something that I don't have, and it never goes away. You can approach wisdom like that. We all can. We can come to wisdom and be like, "Oh man, I am not wise. I'm trying. And I'm just not wise. And I'm going to go out there and I'm going to try. And I'm going to be that person that just gives and gives and gives. And I'm going to keep giving. And I'm trying so hard." But you don't have an input. What does that do? A continuous hunger without an input, that leads to making your bones rot. That just leads to exhaustion. You get stressed. You get filled with anxiety. You become frantic, busy, and yet also inactive. You have sleeplessness, you eat badly, like all sorts of things. It starts rotting your bones, just as the proverb says. But the fear of the Lord gives you a tranquil heart. And out of that heart, you give life to your flesh. So this is one of the reasons. This is how it works, right? This is how change happens. It happens by opening up our hands and letting the fountain of life pour into us. So this is what we embody actually in our worship service every Sunday. You don't come in here and the first words that you hear are, "All right, I hope you're happy you're here. Because you don't deserve to be. You've got a long way to go. And you better get ready to grow." Because the reality is it all starts with the fountain of life pouring out into us. And it doesn't matter if you're here this morning and your heart is very hard. The fountain of life is just going to pour. It may pour right off of you, but it's going to pour on you. I will wait for you. I will wait for you until my soul is satisfied. That's living in the fear of the Lord. Empty hands, waiting. And when it's not happening, it's hard. But I will wait. I know it's coming. I know it will happen. You will pour yourself out onto me. So one of the thoughts that I think, and I'll just leave you with this, one of the thoughts that I think is personal to me, there's a lot of different ways in which we can adjust our gaze onto the glory of Christ and his outpouring nature. But one that is just really practical to me is I think about my two sons, because I have two autistic sons, and they're nonverbal. They are low functioning. It takes a lot of work to care for them. And then I read about Jesus. My two sons in a crowd this size are the first people Jesus sees. And he runs to people like them. According to society, they give a negative contribution. And Jesus doesn't care. Because he is a fountain of life. And he is a heat-sinking missile to need. And the fear of the Lord is just saying, I need it. Wisdom has an input. That input is not you. It is living in the reality of who God is. It is opening up empty hands and letting the fountain of life pour into you his character, pour over you his forgiveness, pour into you his courage and his confidence and his security, his fountain of life. Let's pray. Father, we thank you for your grace. And we want to grow in the fear of the Lord so that it will translate into us, into wisdom. Lord, we know that there is an output to wisdom, going out there and being a fountain to others. But help us right now to wait for you so that we might be satisfied in you. To put ourselves in all kinds of places where we can find you and you are pouring yourself out and learn to delight in who you are. In the name of Christ, I pray. Amen.
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Seth Schluter reminding us today of the faithfulness of God, that what the enemy intends to destroy us, that God will work for our good. He is almighty. He is powerful God. And there is not a situation that you are walking through that God cannot get you through. So friend, lean on him today. And while you're in the middle of difficulty, why don't you choose praise today and you'll walk with a whole lot more peace. Well, my name's Sunny, and as we continue journeying through this Wednesday morning together, we've got more music ahead as well as the Reader's Choice book at 12 p.m. Pacific. So stick with us on Pilgrim Radio. 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

0: And that was I Am They reminding us that he is the God of possible. And I promised you that we had more music ahead, so let's lean into an hour of music together. Starting with this next song from Eric Nider. It's Praise You All the Same, and you're on Pilgrim Radio. We're bringing you the word and worship for the way.
1: Jesus, my portion, to have you is enough.

That was Micah Tyler, Miranda Curtis, and Jason Crabb with their song, What Mercy Did For Me. And why don't we take this next portion of the hour to just reflect on what mercy did for us? The way that this new day, God greets us with more mercy than we will ever deserve. And yet there he is. You know, his mercies are made new every morning. And that is not dependent on our behavior. That is just dependent on the goodness of who our God is. Well, we're back to the music. Ryan Stevenson's up next. And you're on The Pilgrim. There's more strength for the journey just ahead.

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1: And the Spirit, capital S, says come. The reference there, of course, is to God, the Holy Spirit. Do you realize this, that God wants you to enjoy this? This is why Jesus Christ came into the world. This is why he went to the cross and suffered and died. This is why he rose from the dead. He offers everlasting life to you. He wants you to have it. But you must come.
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Here's a daily devotional from Johnny Erickson Tada's book, Pearls of Great Price, from Judges 15, verse 1. But it came to pass within a while after. When I was talking to an African sister in Christ in a small Ghanaian village, I was impressed with her quiet, humble spirit. She wore brightly colored tribal clothes with a turban-like headdress. Although I guessed she was young, her hands were weathered and lined. After she shared her testimony, I asked what her favorite Bible verse was. A knowing smile spread across her face, and her eyes lit up. Without hesitation, she replied, "And it came to pass." I gave her a puzzled look. She added, "Everywhere you look in the Bible, there it is, my favorite verse." It was a familiar phrase from God's Word, but I had never heard anyone claim it as their favorite. I asked her to explain. "Johnny, it is a hard life we live in our country. The weather is harsh, and our crops sometimes fail. It's at those times we don't know where the next meal is coming from. We have no money, nothing to offer our children, but we have God," she said in a hearty voice. "And we know He will take care of us. We can look at the misery around us and know that God will see us through. Then we can smile and say, 'It came to pass.'" "And it came to pass" reminds me of 1 Peter 5, verse 10. "And the God of all grace, who called you to His eternal glory in Christ, after you have suffered a little while, will Himself restore you." I don't face drought and failing crops, but I am in a wheelchair. It's why I appreciate the words, "after you have suffered for a little while." Our troubles are but momentary, according to 2 Corinthians 4:17, and very soon hardships will be behind us. What hardships are you facing? Thank the Lord that you'll soon say, "It came to pass." Lord, keep me from a complaining spirit. Give me the courage to trust you no matter what I lack in life. From Johnny Erickson Tada's book, Pearls of Great Price, on Pilgrim Radio.

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We're hope that travels with you. And you just heard the voice of Nathan Sheridan for your morning. His song, Love's Like That. And my name's Sunny. I'm checking out for the day, but I'm going to leave you with a great program on his people. I actually got to interview somebody today. I sat down with a woman by the name of Hannah Brencher. And she had a really creative way when she started recognizing just how much she was plugged into her devices, the way that it left her feeling constantly drained. And she felt the Lord prompt her into a challenge that she has led countless others into an unplugged kind of life. That's just ahead on His People. That's at 12:30 p.m. Pacific, right here on Pilgrim Radio. 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
3: Hello, and welcome, or welcome back to Reader's Choice. I'm so glad you're here. We're reading a good book, and we're on our fourth installment. We're picking up today on page 65 of the book John Wesley, The World, His Parish, written by Janet and Jeff Benj, and published in 2007 by YWAM Publishing. I'm Kimberly Burchell, your reader. I love each one of these books. I love learning about Christian heroes then and now. That's the name of the series. And I think there's, I don't know, maybe even close to 60 or something in the set. Maybe it's 30. Anyway, I've read a couple of them and I'm happy to do it. Well, we're at a point in the book where John Wesley's father is going home to be with the Lord. And John has gone back to his father's parish, to his parents' home. John and Charles have arrived at the rectory in time to gather at their father's bedside. John was very concerned that his father was going to pressure him to assume the position as rector. But to his surprise, his father never mentioned that. Instead, he turned to his son, his eyes bright, and said in a clear but frail voice, "The inward witness, son, the inward witness is the strongest proof of Christianity." These were words that John would never forget, nor would he forget the words his father imparted to Charles. "Be steady. The Christian faith shall surely revive in this kingdom, and you shall see it, though I shall not." The Reverend Samuel Wesley was buried in the graveyard at St. Andrew's Church, Epworth, on April 26, 1735. He had served the people of Epworth and the Fens for over 40 years, and none of his sons would take his place there as rector. Following the funeral, the Wesley family home was broken up. Susanna went to live with Amelia, who was running a girls' boarding school in Gainsborough, while Keziah, the only daughter still living at home, went to stay with Samuel and his wife, Ursula, in Tiverton. Meanwhile, John and Charles returned to Oxford via London to visit their sister Martha, who had gone to London to live with her uncle Matthew Wesley. Martha, however, had recently entered a hasty marriage to one of John and Charles' friends, a staunch member of the Holy Club. The man's name was Wesley Hall, and everyone assumed that the marriage would be strong and lasting. Unfortunately, it deteriorated instead in a scandal that affected the Wesley family and the entire church movement. At 32 years old, John was no longer sure that he wanted to stay on as a fellow at Lincoln College in Oxford. Now that his father was dead and he was under no obligation to take up the position of rector at Epworth, John found himself at loose ends. As he searched about for what to do next, he visited Dr. John Burton, a professor at Corpus Christi College, Oxford. John had gotten to know Dr. Burton through his association with the Society for Promoting Christian Knowledge. Dr. Burton was one of the Society's board members, and he was also a member of the Board of Trustees for the new colony recently established in Georgia in North America. John explained to Dr. Burton what he was feeling. The doctor listened carefully to his words and then looked John in the eye and said, "I have just the man you should meet, James Oglethorpe." John knew of James Oglethorpe by reputation. Oglethorpe was a former Army general and a member of Parliament. As a member of Parliament, he had become concerned about the plight of debtors thrown into prison for failing to repay their debts. He found the whole notion of locking up debtors to be absurd. Not only were they forced to live in deplorable conditions in prison, but also, since they were locked up, they were cut off from any way of working to make money to discharge their debts. Oglethorpe had pushed for reform and eventually came up with the idea of establishing a colony on the strip of land situated on the coast of North America between Carolina to the north and Spanish Florida to the south. In so doing, he would establish not only a buffer zone between the British and the Spanish in America, but also a colony that would be a haven for debtors and for those fleeing religious persecution in Europe. James Oglethorpe had presented his plan to Parliament, who endorsed it, and King George II had granted the new colony a charter. The charter was given to a board of trustees for 21 years and covered the land between the Savannah and Altamaha rivers and westward to the South Sea. During this 21-year proprietary period, the board of trustees, who were unofficially recognized as governors, would make the colony's rules, though the liberties of Englishmen were guaranteed, as was the freedom of religion to all except Catholics. According to the charter, the purpose of the colony was threefold. One, to afford an opportunity to the unfortunate poor to begin life over again. Two, to offer a refuge to the persecuted Protestants of Europe. And three, to erect a military barrier between the Carolinas and Spanish Florida. At the end of the 21-year proprietary period, control of the colony would pass to the British Crown. The new colony was named Georgia in honor of George II, and early in 1733, Governor James Oglethorpe and 35 families had set out for Georgia. They sailed up the Savannah River in the spring of 1733, and on a bluff overlooking the river, they founded a city, which they named Savannah after the river. Dr. Burton explained that after 2 years in Georgia, Oglethorpe had returned to England to raise more money for the colony and to recruit more colonists, among them clergymen. John was about to make a trip to London to arrange for the publishing of his father's commentary on the Book of Job, and Dr. Barton arranged for him to meet Oglethorpe while he was there. James Oglethorpe was a strapping man with broad shoulders and a confident demeanor. He warmly greeted John and proceeded to tell him all about the Georgia colony. He explained how more and more people were arriving in the colony, including Pietists from Europe and Scottish Highlanders. As a result, the colony had an urgent need for qualified clergymen who could attend to the spiritual needs of the people. John, for his part, was intrigued by what he heard, but he was not sure whether colonial life was for him. Still, Oglethorpe seemed eager for him to come to Georgia and serve as vicar, a clergyman in charge of a chapel, in Savannah, and John promised to carefully consider the option. Back in Oxford, John could not settle down. The more he thought about it, the more he realized that it was time for a change, and the change James Oglethorpe seemed to be offering him became more appealing. While ministering to the spiritual needs of the colonists in Savannah was what Oglethorpe had in mind for John, what really attracted him was the idea of converting the Indians, or noble savages, as he referred to them, who also inhabited the Georgia colony. That, John decided, would be a challenge enough for him. John also had other more personal reasons for going to Georgia. and he wrote them all down on paper. My chief motive, to which all the rest are subordinate, is the hope of saving my own soul. I hope to learn the true sense of the gospel of Christ by preaching it to the heathen. They have no comments to construe away the text, no vain philosophy to corrupt it, no luxurious, sensual, covetous, ambitious expounders to soften its unpleasing truths. A right faith will, I trust, by the mercy of God, open the way for a right practice, especially when most of those temptations are removed, which here so easily beset me. As he often did when forced with a decision, John wrote to his mother and to his brother Samuel, seeking their advice regarding a move to Georgia. Samuel was in favor of the idea, and Susanna wrote back a letter in which she said, "Had I 20 sons, I should rejoice that they were all so employed, though I should never see them more." John was also surprised to learn from his mother that shortly before his death, his father had considered going as a clergyman to Georgia, but eventually decided against the plan because of his age. His father had written to James Oglethorpe explaining, "Had it been but 10 years ago, I would gladly have devoted the remainder of my life and labors to that place." John took this news as his father giving his support to the plan from beyond the grave. John wrote to Dr. Burton and James Oglethorpe, offering himself as a clergyman to the Georgia colony, and the two men gladly accepted him to serve in Savannah. John did not intend to go to Georgia alone, however, and he set about recruiting several other young men to accompany him. Benjamin Ingham, who had been a member of the Holy Club in Oxford, agreed to go along, as did Charles Delamotte, the son of a London merchant and a friend of Benjamin's. John hoped to persuade one last person to go with him to Georgia, his brother Charles. At first, Charles rejected the idea. "Go with you to Georgia?" he exclaimed. "What possible use might I be to you there, since I am not yet ordained?" Not willing to take no for an answer, John set to work on the situation. He managed to persuade the Bishop of London to ordain Charles, and he also secured for his brother the position of private secretary to James Oglethorpe. When he heard of the arrangements, Charles agreed to go. Finally, everything was in place, and in early October, the four men made their way down the Thames River to Gravesend, where the Simons was docked, waiting to set sail across the Atlantic Ocean. As John climbed the gangplank to board the Simons, his chest swelled with confidence. "Surely," he told himself, "God will use me to take the gospel to the noble savages." Nothing could have been further from the truth. Chapter 7, Georgia. The Simons set sail for Georgia from Gravesend, England, on October 14, 1735. It was a red-letter day for John, who was on his way to a new start in a new land, a land that John hoped would take his mind off all earthly things and allow him to think only of God and his kingdom. John started off, as he meant to continue, with a strict routine for himself and the other three men, for whom he took spiritual responsibility. Each morning, John announced, the four men would all rise at 4 o'clock. Any later was laziness, and pray privately for an hour. The next 2 hours, from 5 to 7, were to be spent reading the Bible together in the Wesley brothers' large cabin. Following this was breakfast with the other passengers, and then the next hour was to be spent in public prayer with any of the passengers who cared to join them. John would take close note of those who attended, since he was to become their pastor when they landed in Savannah. The rest of the morning was to be given over to study. Charles Wesley wanted to write sermons and spiritual poems. Charles Delamotte would study Greek. Benjamin Ingham chose to read theology or teach Bible stories to the children aboard. And John decided to learn German. John was motivated to learn German mainly because accompanying the 80 English colonists aboard the Simons was a group of German-speaking Moravians. The Moravians were a pious group that had started in Moravia. a region of modern-day Czech Republic, and had suffered persecution there, especially at the hands of Catholic bishops. Many of them had fled to Germany, where Saxon Count Nicholas Ludwig von Zinzendorf had given them shelter on the estate of Herrnhut. The religious community they established had become zealous about sending out missionaries to foreign lands. In fact, two Danish missionaries, whose story Susanna Wesley had read to the people of Epworth back in 1712, had both been Moravians. A group of Moravians had already settled in Georgia, and this group aboard the Simons were on their way to join their brethren. None of the Moravians aboard spoke English, but John was eager to learn more about the people's theology and their church experience in Europe. Since the voyage to Georgia would last about 4 months, John was confident that he would be speaking German fluently by the time they arrived at their destination. At noon, the four gentlemen would again meet to discuss how well they had kept to their morning schedule and to plan the details of their afternoon before eating lunch at 1 o'clock. After lunch, the men would spend the next 4 hours in private conversation with passengers about the spiritual state of their souls and teaching the children the Anglican Catechism. 2 more hours of private prayer and group Bible reading were to follow, and then dinner, after which the men would join the Moravians for their hour-long prayer service. At 8 o'clock in the evening, they would again meet to account for how well they had followed their afternoon program and to search their souls for any doubts or rebellious thoughts. Then it would be off to bed at 10 o'clock for 6 hours of sleep before starting the routine over again the next day. As it had been in the past, food became an issue of holiness. John decided that the four of them should forego the meat and wine served with the meals and live entirely on bread and water while aboard the Simons. Soon he felt that this regimen was not strict enough and declared that the four of them could also do without eating at all during the nightly dinner hour. As the leader of the group, John felt compelled to hold himself to an even higher standard than the others. He tried to pray for the last 5 minutes of every hour he was awake, and he kept a diary examining every small detail of his feelings, faith, and actions. To ensure that this diary would never be read by anyone but himself, he devised and wrote in a complicated code. His code was not deciphered until the 1930s. John also prepared a public journal, which he hoped to publish at some later date. In his public journal, he recorded the events that had the most profound effect on him during the long journey to Georgia. About 1 p.m, Sunday, January 25, 1736, almost as soon as I had stepped out of the great cabin door, the sea did not break as usual, but came with full, smooth tide over the side of the ship. I was vaulted over with water in a moment, and so stunned that I scarce expected to lift up my head again till the sea should give up her dead. But thanks to God, I received no hurt at all. About midnight, the storm ceased. The following day was worse, and John wrote, "At 4, it was more violent than any we had had before. Now, indeed, we could say the waves of the sea were mighty and raged horribly. They rose up to the heavens above and clave down to hell beneath. The winds roared round us, and I never heard before, whistled as distinctly as if it had been a human voice. The ship not only rocked to and fro with the utmost violence, but shook and jarred with so unequal grating a motion that one could not but with great difficulty keep one's hold on anything, nor stand a moment without it. Every 10 minutes came a shock against the stern or side of the ship, which one would think should dash the planks in 1,000 pieces. In the height of the storm, a child, privately baptized before, was brought to be publicly received by the church. Once he had performed the baptismal ceremony as best he could under the difficult circumstances, John went to the Moravians' cabin to see how they were faring. He was shocked by what he saw. They were in the middle of a church service, and John noted, in the midst of the psalm wherewith their service began, The sea broke over, split the main sail to pieces, covered the ship, and poured in between the decks as if the great deep had already swallowed us up. A terrible screaming began among the English. The Germans looked up and without intermission calmly sang on. I asked one of them afterward, "Was you not afraid?" He answered, "I thank God, no." I asked, "But were not your women and children afraid?" He replied mildly, "No, our women and children are not afraid to die." As the Simon sailed on, the scene he witnessed that day among the Moravians haunted John. Although he had preached countless sermons on trusting God and not being afraid of death, he had been as afraid as any of the other English passengers during the storm. Only the Moravians had been unwavering in their faith, believing that they were in God's will whether they lived or died. As much as John hated to admit it, he knew that he did not have that kind of total faith. In fact, he was as afraid of death as anyone else on board. This realization shook him to the core, and he began to doubt that he was fit to be a missionary to the Indians, let alone a godly example to the English. No one was more relieved than John when the Simons hove to off the lush coast of Georgia. The following morning, February 5, 1736, the ship crossed the bar and dropped anchor at the mouth of the Savannah River. The landscape was green and low-lying, made up of a number of islands packed close together. On the tip of one of the islands, which he soon learned was named Tybee, John observed a crude wooden lighthouse. James Oglethorpe informed him that he had ordered the structure to be built while he was away in England. In his journal the next day, John wrote about a short but encouraging prayer service. About 8 a.m, we first set foot on American ground. It was a small uninhabited island, Peeper Island, over against Tybee. Mr. Oglethorpe led us to a rising ground where we all kneeled down to give thanks, and then he took a boat for Savannah. When the rest of the people were come on shore, we called our little flock together for prayers. Several parts of the lesson were wonderfully suited to the occasion, in particular, the account of the courage and suffering of John the Baptist, our Lord's directions to the first preachers of the gospel, and their toiling at sea and deliverance with these comfortable words, "It is I, be not afraid." Following the service on Peeper Island, most of those who had come ashore returned to the ship, while Oglethorpe and several men traveled in one of the Simon's boats upriver to Savannah for the night. What John did not record in his public journal was the situation he encountered when he returned to the Simons. John and Charles Wesley, Charles Delamotte, and Benjamin Ingham had stayed ashore on Peeper Island for several more hours to walk and talk. When they finally returned to the ship, John was stunned to discover that almost the entire complement of crew and passengers were drunk. Apparently, a settler from the colony had rowed out to the Simons at anchor and smuggled aboard several barrels of rum, which by the time John arrived aboard the ship had been drained of their contents. John could scarcely believe his eyes as people he thought were devout Christians stumbled about the deck drunk. Little could be done about the situation other than let everyone sleep off their inebriation. The following day, when Oglethorpe returned from Savannah, John was still trying to reconcile what he had seen. The hungover passengers and crew were delighted to see Oglethorpe, or, more precisely, the supplies he had brought back with him: beef, pork, venison, turkey, bread, and turnips. The first fresh food everyone aboard had seen in 4 months. The ship's cooks, with the eager assistance of the women aboard, prepared a delicious meal, which was served on Peeper Island. John, though, stuck to eating bread and water, refusing to partake of any of the fresh, rich food. Following the meal, John decided to take a walk alone along the shoreline. As John walked, Bishop August Spangenberg, the leader of the Moravians in the colony, who had accompanied Oglethorpe back to the ship from Savannah, fell in step beside him. John found himself in the company of a man who was as straight-talking as he was. As the waves gently lapped the sandy beach, Spangenberg leveled his blue eyes at John and, instead of questioning him about the voyage across the Atlantic Ocean, asked, "Does the Spirit of God bear witness with your spirit that you are a child of God?" John felt his face turn red. He had no idea what to say. Given John's silence, Spangenberg pressed on, "Do you know Jesus Christ?" "I know he is the Savior of the world," John replied sheepishly. "That is true, but do you know he has saved you?" quizzed the Moravian bishop. "I hope he has died to save me," John said. The short conversation left John feeling deeply unsettled, and he determined to spend more time with the Moravians to learn their secrets to living a holy life. The following morning, a flotilla of small boats came alongside the Simons, and soon passengers and cargo were being unloaded for the 10-mile trip upriver to Savannah. Under the orders of James Oglethorpe, when John arrived in Savannah, he took up his post as vicar. Meanwhile, his brother Charles assumed his duties as Governor Oglethorpe's private secretary and accompanied Oglethorpe south to inspect the new settlement of Frederica. As the southernmost English settlement in North America, Frederica was the first line of defense against Spanish invasion from Florida. John assumed that he would dive right into his missionary work among the Indians, but he was in for a shock. He was introduced to the Reverend Samuel Quincy, the man he was replacing. Mr. Quincy gave a look of surprise when John announced that he wanted to start learning the local Choctaw Indian language as soon as possible. "That will not be necessary," Mr. Quincy said. "Your duty lies with the English settlers. We must not interfere with the Indians. They could easily misinterpret what we are trying to do for them and go over to join the French or Spanish. Then we would have a serious situation." John was speechless. He had been told that part of his duty as vicar would be evangelizing the Indians. Or had he? Had that really been plainly spelled out to him in his conversations with Oglethorpe back in England? Or had the impression that this is what he would be doing been given as a way of getting him to agree to sail across the Atlantic Ocean to Georgia? Whichever way it had happened, John felt cheated and betrayed, and such feelings were not a good foundation on which to build his ministry in this beautiful new land he found himself in. John moved into the parsonage, house provided for a clergyman. But for the first few days, he was so upset that he barely left the house. Then, resigned to his fate, he set out to visit his 500 parishioners. Savannah was set on a bluff above the river. It had been meticulously planned with wide streets and squares at each intersection. Lining the streets were lots 50 feet wide and 90 feet deep on which sat houses. Many of the houses were the original 24 by 16 foot structures built of rough-hewn, unpainted wood. But many new, larger houses had also been built of planed wood painted white. Most of the lots were surrounded by picket fences. At the foot of the bluff, nestled beside the Savannah River, was a small fort armed with 20 cannons and manned around the clock by men from the community. Beyond the settlement were five-acre plots that each man in the community was given to grow produce for his family, and beyond these were 45-acre farms each man was also allotted. On March 7, 1736, John preached his first sermon in Savannah. In the course of delivering it, he outlined what he expected of the citizens of Savannah. Communion would be celebrated every Sunday and on special feast days, and no one who had not been baptized in the Church of England could partake. John also announced that anyone who wished to take communion would have to give notice the day before so that he could assess the state of the person's soul. And finally, he announced that he would not conduct funeral services for anyone who was not an Anglican, and that the women should appear in church wearing plain woolen or linen dresses. Those with jewelry or elaborate clothing styles should stay at home. And with that, we are going to stop right here on page 83 of this 189-page book. I have to say that at this point, John Wesley is reminding me of Martin Luther, who thought that it was his outward doings that saved him and didn't realize that he was saved by grace through faith. And so I'm looking forward to what's ahead as we continue reading John Wesley, The World, His Parish, by Janet and Jeff Benge, published by YWAM Publishing in 2007. I'm Kimberly Burchill, your reader. I hope you'll join me right back here next time.
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6: I definitely feel I'm happier. I can spot the things to be more grateful for. I feel like I experience way more of God in everyday life because I'm finding Him just in the present day and not designating Him to like a quiet time or like the time when I step into the church building. And so, absolutely, I think it has benefited me on so many levels, mentally and physically, emotionally and spiritually.
5: Hannah Brencher next. On today's His People, we're joined by Hannah Brencher, writer, TEDx speaker, and founder of The World Needs More Love Letters, a global community bringing encouragement through handwritten notes. By 2021, Hannah found herself exhausted from a constantly plugged-in lifestyle until she sensed a nudge in her spirit, turn off your phone and keep turning it off. From that moment came a challenge, 1,000 unplugged hours in a single year. Today she sits down with Sunny Kane to talk about her book, The Unplugged Hours, Cultivating a Life of Presence in a Digitally Connected World. You'll hear how the simple act of powering down opens space for deeper rest, new rhythms, and a fresh encounter with God's presence.
7: As we get started, Hannah, I would love for you to give us the backstory. What led you to jump into this journey and write this book?
6: Yeah, I can honestly say I never anticipated that I would actually write a book on this subject at all. I would say, though, that before I started my own unplugging journey, I have always cared deeply about the power of presence. I think presence in our digital age is so important, no matter how fast technology moves or how rampant social media becomes. I've always really valued presence, and I think I got a lot of that from my mom being a very present person. But through the pandemic is when I started to realize, like, oh, wait, I'm way too attached to my phone. I feel like I'm checking it at all hours of the day. I had a new-ish newborn daughter, but was very aware of my phone habits while she was in front of me. Because I'm like, if I want to model a better way for her, it starts now. It starts when she's this little and she's noticing the things that I do. And I just found that as attached and as digitally connected as I was, I don't necessarily think it was making me better. I think it was making me more exhausted. I think I was feeling like I constantly had to keep up, or at least I had to stay in the know about everything. So even, especially in that COVID pandemic, I think a lot of us felt that. Like, if I could just get enough information, then maybe I could somehow control this situation, like a false sense of control. And so I think all of that came to a head on my birthday a few years ago. I was sitting in my quiet time. I am somebody who tends to treat my birthday kind of like a second New Year. And I was thinking of all the ways in which I could revamp my life in the next 365 days. And as I was sitting there and coming up with my own ideas, I just felt this voice that I believe was the Holy Spirit. And it just said, turn off your phone. And I knew in that moment that wasn't turn off your phone once. It was like, this is the most important thing about this year ahead. Turn off your phone. And so as a doer, as a person who loves discipline, I immediately, A, turned off my phone that day, but B, like, I came up with a plan of what does it look like over the next year to really lean into turning off my phone and unplugging. And so I built a tracker for myself. I made a goal of 1,000 hours unplugged. I started my journey from there.
7: And in that, like when you hear the Holy Spirit say to you, turn off your phone, did you have any internal resistance for that? Like, what were you thinking in that moment?
6: I don't think at the moment I felt the internal resistance, but in that moment, that invitation, it felt like such a relief. It felt like so much peace. It felt like it was definitely not my own idea. And the resistance came as the honeymoon stage of turning off my phone wore off, because it is actually very like uncomfortable, hard discipline to cultivate. But in that moment, I knew for sure it was an invitation into something better.
7: It's funny because before we started recording this interview, we were talking about how we're never going to return to the dark ages. There's this part of us, though, that sometimes we would love to be able to walk away entirely from the whole thing. There's this tension inside of wanting nothing to do with social media some days. But then other days, there is that resistance that we're talking about. Those, and I think that, you know, for the person that is listening, what would you say in general, why do you think we have that resistance to unplugging and powering down our phones? And what might we be avoiding there?
6: Gosh, I think we're avoiding a wide variety of things. But I think the reason the resistance is there is because we've cultivated so many habits around our phones, right? Like, it's hard to even go anywhere now without your phone because you need your phone, which is frustrating. I find it frustrating that I can't even go to Whole Foods without being like, oh, my Prime membership is hooked to this, or I need my phone to get my directions to different places when we used to like print out the MapQuest. And so it's in every part of our daily life. And yet at the same time, there are lots of benefits to the phone that make us not want to turn it off. I think it's amazing that we have social media platforms where we can keep in touch with people from high school or college or, you know, past lives. I think it's amazing that my daughter and my mom can FaceTime 1,000 miles away and have little play dates. So it's like, I don't think technology is bad. I don't think that we need to move off to a commune in the woods, though some days that sounds really nice. I think, though, that we need to acknowledge the place and the role that it's playing in our lives. And if it is sucking away our time or our energy or desire to be present with one another, we need to establish some better boundaries. And I think for a lot of people, especially young people, it absolutely is. Like when I go and I speak at different churches to younger crowds, you know, I always start with a set of questions of like, who here feels like it's exhausting to always be on? Or who here feels maybe disconnected from your walk with Jesus because of all the distractions? And hands go up all over the room. And so as much as we feel the resistance, I think it's so important that we talk about it, because currently the landscape in which we are talking about unplugging is for our kids. But why are we trying to get our kids to do something that we won't even model ourselves?
7: Oh, so good. Mic drop. And let's just sit with the conviction on that one for a minute. Well, you also mentioned that this journey wasn't just about unplugging for you. It was about becoming relentlessly present, recovering lost parts of yourself, and seeing the blessings in the mundane. Can you unpack that a little for us?
6: Yeah, I don't think I had the hindsight to know it was all of those things until I started unplugging. And just to give a little bit of like a, going back for a moment, I did complete the 1,000 hours. Somewhere in the midst of that journey, completing the challenge stopped being the point of it. And so that's where it's like anybody listening being like, I'm not going to unplug for 1,000 hours. That seems too hard. It's really not about that. It's about the steady cultivation of the discipline, whether that's 1 hour or 15 minutes at a time. But what I started to notice, the more that I would unplug and track those hours, it was that joy coming back and that abundance coming back and that presence coming back. And I was able to get back in touch with pieces of myself that were there before all the noise got in. And so for me specifically, I've always been a very creative person. I'm very creatively driven. Like, I've always loved to tell stories and grew up like writing novels. And I didn't realize how much the being constantly plugged in had changed my creativity or had kind of sucked my creativity dry, because the more you write online or you create online or you post online, the more you are directed by where the applause is coming from or where the praise is coming from. And so even things just as simple as through unplugging, I stopped writing my pieces on the computer and I got back my yellow legal pads that I had always written on. Or I can go through a day and do my tasks, not constantly picking up my phone. And as a result, ideas are coming into my mind at all times and I have the room and the space to entertain them. And so it's not even about, you know, being unplugged at all hours of the day or stripping away all of the chaos that naturally comes with daily life. It's like when you give your brain and mind the space to think and be present where you are, I think that's where all of those feelings of, you know, gratitude and creativity and the beauty that comes with slowness, like they have a chance to grow.
7: It's interesting. When you were just talking, I thought about you were really talking in your book. I mean, we know it's the age of inspiration right now, right? We're from fitness to recipes to Bible study tips. But you wrote about how at some point watching others and taking in content actually begins to immobilize us. And you had this phrase that I just loved. I wrote it on a sticky note on my whiteboard that I see every day. I loved this. You call people to say, it's not enough anymore. It's time to step into my own progress. Can you say more about that?
6: Yeah, everywhere you turn, there's going to be new inspiration. There's going to be the latest trend, the latest diet, the latest fitness program, or Bible study program. A lot of times I have to remind myself, you already know what you need to do. You already know, you know, and it's back to the basics. It's a lot of times we don't need a new study. We don't need a new trend. A lot of times we just need to clear out the noise and get with God and let God tell us what we already probably know, you know, something he's probably told us a million and one times. Because I think we complicate it, or we always think it's got to be something new and flashy. And if you want to read the Bible more, you just start with one chapter at a time. If you want to get more fit, you've got to start with one basic workout at a time. There's always going to be something new. I think there's so much power in being able to like tell ourselves, enough is enough. I have what I need. I just need to begin where I am at and track my own progress, instead of watching everybody else, because that deteriorates your soul as well. It feels like everybody's running laps around you and you're just waiting to begin because you're waiting for that magic bullet that isn't coming.
7: Right. And all of the, if you think about it, the more that we learn, the more that we consume and we're learning more, let's just go on the, you know, even a Bible study tips. The yeah. more knowledge that you're getting on that, and yay, praise God, people are sharing their Bible study tips. But
6: totally.
7: The more of that you get, the more almost we get not just immobilized, but I think it creates a level of anxiety where you now, it's like you struggle to think for yourself. You want to figure yeah. out the right method. And because I've got so much information, I can't find the path because I'm super confused. I mean, have you found yeah. that to be true for yourself?
6: No, I think that's where the algorithm works against us. Like when we're scrolling, because it gets us into that mindset. Oh, there's always something that we're missing. And so if it's not that program, when that program fails, then we will go looking for another one. And then we will look for another one, right? For me, like thing that I notice, and it doesn't have to do with unplugging, but I'm always like, I need a new planner. And if I have a new planner, I'm going to have a whole new life, right? And like, I will like actively seek out planners in every direction, no matter where I go. And then, you know what? Recently, I just had to be like, no, you don't need a new planner, even though I did buy a new planner. But what I did was I got really clear on what I wanted. I actively found that thing rather than just pulling whatever was on the shelf in front of me. And I have been sticking to this thing. And anytime I feel the itch to go somewhere else, I'm like, nope, you have exactly what you need. And so I think for a lot of us, you got to get offline, grab what you need from online and then pull it offline and just start the thing and commit to the thing. And don't think that going to something else is going to fix it or change it. I share in the book a story about my friend Phil and about how he wanted to become healthier. So he was thinking, I need to go to a new gym, or I need to sign up for this class pass, or I have to do this new online workout program. And while these things are not directly all tied to technology, I do think technology has programmed us to think that we could just have millions of options, which makes it so much harder to choose a path and stick to a path. But he decided, you know what? I'm just going to work with what I have. He had an old pair of dumbbells downstairs in the basement that his grandfather had given him, like a whole set of them. And he just started bringing them upstairs, putting them out in the lawn and doing his workout. His health just started to evolve and change because he decided, I'm going to work with what I have. I know that I live in a world full of options, but I'm going to choose one path. I'm going to stick with it. And I think that there is so much power in that choice.
7: I hear the heart of God there, too. God was always writing story through scripture of us and people using what they had.
6: Yes.
7: And so now let's go there. I know that, when we were talking earlier, you mentioned that you didn't necessarily enter into this Unplugged 1,000 Hours Challenge in order to grow your faith. It wasn't really about that, but yes. You've had a lot of discovery and breakthrough in your relationship with Jesus. Can you tell us, how has this impacted your faith?
6: It has changed my faith so entirely. If you just unplugged to see the benefits for your faith, it would be enough. I think that what I realized, like the biggest thing that I realized, because one of the things I started doing right when I started unplugging was I realized I had let so much noise get in about the person of Jesus. There's so many sermons, there's so many podcasts, there's so many books, there's so many commentaries, and all of that can be beautiful, supplemental, but like, the person of Jesus, the divinity of Jesus is in the Bible. It is in the Word of God. It is living and it is active. And so if those things are taking place of your Bible reading, there's a problem. And so what I decided to do was I was like, you know what? I'm scrapping the noise. I'm stripping away all the voices. And then line by line, I just started moving through the Gospels, taking note of Jesus and who he was and the rhythms he cultivated and the routines and his posture and all of that. And all of a sudden, I was like realizing like, oh my gosh, like we're supposed to be followers of Jesus. We're supposed to do what he did. We're supposed to live how he lived. But he was never moving fast. He was never moving, quote unquote, efficiently. He had an incredibly powerful ministry during his time on earth, but he was never rushed or in a hurry or like seeking accolades. He was going from person to person, from thing to thing. He was extending deep presence and deep availability, but you never saw him freaking out, really. We love to talk about him flipping the tables, but that's because it happened once. It wasn't his normal MO. He was actually a very relaxed, slow-moving individual. And I feel so much freedom from that to be like, oh, like that's what he's asking me to model. That's why he says my burden, it's easy and it's light, because we're adding so much onto the docket. We're the ones that are like, I have to move faster. I have to grow a follower base. I have to be checking in. When we strip back a lot of that and get back to the heart of Jesus, it's realizing, oh, I can pick a different pace. I can learn to rest. I can do a weekly Sabbath. I can follow his rhythms and routines. And then I will understand truly why his way is light.
7: In that, did you practice Sabbath prior to this Unplugged Hours Challenge? And if you did, I'd love to hear, how has your Sabbath maybe changed through this?
6: So I was practicing it pre-unplugging, and then I stopped practicing it in COVID, which arguably should have been the time that I needed it the most. But that's where I got so geared up thinking, no, I can't take a break. I can't shut off. I can't be offline, because if an article comes out and then this is the thing, I need to know. And so when I did start unplugging it again, one of the first things that I did reintroduce was Sabbath. and I switched it up a little bit. I decided to make my Sabbath Friday night at sundown into Saturday night at sundown, which is the Jewish way of practicing Sabbath, only because I found that we would be going to church every Sunday. And I don't know about everybody listening, but going to church with a toddler is not rest, right? Like, it's a project, it's a task. And so I was like, I'm going to barricade this other time for Sabbath so that if Sunday doesn't feel restful, it's okay. And I wouldn't say that it's really shifted or changed over the years. It's maybe deepened or it's gone through different seasons. I think the hardest thing for me didn't turn out to be unplugging from my phone during Sabbath. I think I was like excited and willing to do that at that point. It was more so being off, meaning not producing anything, not working, not looking for the fringes in the day where I could create something. I love all of those things, but I had to say, like, that also doesn't happen in the Sabbath. The Sabbath is about rest. It's about taking my hand off the plow. And that's something I think I learned from constant connectivity, was that there's always something more that you could be doing. There's always some way that you could be advancing or bettering yourself. But taking a break from all of that in the Sabbath was hard, still is very hard for me.
7: How might you challenge somebody, or would you, somebody who has kind of viewed their plugged in life as their rest, right? Like they scroll and they are viewing that as their rest. How would you maybe challenge them?
6: Well, I want to say from the jump, I get it. I understand it. I don't.

0: working for me. But I know for me, when I scroll as an escape or as a break, that's actually me checking out rather than me checking in. And so that's the biggest difference that I've noticed is, okay, because there can be definitely, like, I think there's fun things online. There are influencers or people that I love to keep up with, and that's not necessarily bad. But if it's filling all the pockets of the day, or if it is the way that I unwind at the end of the day, I don't actually think that that's fuel for me. It could be for somebody else. I'm not going to knock people's habits. But I would find that I would walk away from the phone, A, not remembering what the heck I just ingested, and two, not feeling any bit energized. I think that whether we admit it or not, I think social media is an energy taker, not an energy giver. And so I started to replace that in my days with better things, whether that was reading books I wanted to read or taking a bath with a cup of tea or doing a puzzle with my daughter. And I found, oh, these things energize me and they make me want to show up to the things that are on my plate, where social media was kind of sucking that away from me. Like, it was making me more tired or more drained or wanting to check out more.
1: Yeah, I think it steals from us more than we really know. And that makes me think about, you know, I've heard you talk about in your unplugged journey, you came across John 10:10 and it came alive in new ways. I'd love to hear you share about what did God show you about the abundant life Jesus promised? And what do you think the enemy might be stealing from us through this constant screen time?
0: Yeah, I came across that scripture, which of course I had read it dozens of, if not hundreds of times, like many of us. It was right before I started unplugging. And I remember digging into that word where Jesus is saying, you know, the enemy comes to steal, kill, and destroy. And I came that you might have life and have it abundantly. And I dug into that word abundantly, getting back to like the original Greek. And there were so many other definitions of what it was. It was the above and beyond. It was the exceedingly more. It was the excess. And I remember writing there in my journal, is this the exceedingly more? Like, is this it? Because it didn't feel like it. I felt disconnected from whatever that abundant life was. And then as I started to unplug, again, I had no clue that unplugging would be, oh, this is the antidote for that. I started to just wake up to the abundance right in front of me. And I wasn't able to see that abundance until I got present. And when you read the scriptures, I mean, presence is literally everywhere. It's the most powerful thing that God extends, is his presence to us. I think that we miss or we disconnect from the fact that that's what is required of our daily lives, is presence. But when we think about the first half of that scripture, you know, the enemy comes to steal, kill, and destroy. I think a lot of times we focus in on the killing and the destroying, and we forget about the stealing. And that's what I started to ask is, well, what is he stealing? He's stealing time, and he's stealing devotion, and he's stealing our vibrancy. If we're just looking right at the phone, those are the things that are being stolen as our attention is being stolen. And so there's been a natural correlation that I wasn't expecting between putting away the thing that the enemy wants to use in order to step into that abundant life that was there the whole time. It wasn't like I didn't have it. It was right there. I just had to learn to be present to it.
1: The crazy thing is it really speaks to, I think, in the human heart, we desire the abundant life, right? We're looking for it. And isn't it crazy that a lot of people are looking online for that craving, right? Like, we're going to the thing that could be the place that he is stealing from us, but we're going with the mentality of, I need more. I'm looking for fulfillment. And it's this, and yet we're in control of that. We can practice healthier habits. And I'm hearing so much about what you've gained through this journey. I'm curious, even on a physical level, did you find yourself getting more clarity in thinking and, you know, were you less tired? Or tell us about some of that you discovered.
0: Yeah, I think that unplugging benefits us on every level, mental, physical, emotional, spiritual, all of it. Like, I just think there's so much power to presence. And so absolutely do I feel like I am much happier going at a slower pace. There's,

0: mean, there's all this evidence to show that even like nervous system regulation, which basically our body getting out of fight or flight mode that we're like programmed and wired to be in, and that our phones definitely don't help us get out of, we can regulate our nervous systems just by going slower throughout our days. And so there's something to the slowness that we need to pay attention to. I definitely feel I'm happier. I can spot the things to be more grateful for. I feel like I experience way more of God in everyday life because I'm finding him just in the present day and not designating him to like a quiet time or like the time when I step into the church building. And so absolutely, I think it has benefited me on so many levels, mentally and physically, emotionally and spiritually.
1: So for someone who has been listening along, I hate that we have to close. I would love to just keep hearing more of the richness of what you've discovered during this. And I would just encourage for anyone listening who is loving what you're hearing and you're feeling a little nudge in your heart that this is something you need to dive into, pick up Hannah's book. Again, that's The Unplugged Hours, Cultivating a Life of Presence in a Digitally Connected World. But Hannah, in closing, if somebody feels that nudge, what do you think is their first step of how maybe they could take the invitation to maybe come, all you who are weary and burdened, and I will give you rest?
0: I would say start small. You don't even need to start with an hour. But more important than that, because here's the thing. If you are like, I'm going to unplug for 25 minutes and then you turn off your phone, you're very quickly probably going to be like, what do I do? I don't know what to do. I don't know what to do with my hands. And so before you power down, I would pick something. Pick something you've said for a while that you wanted to do. You know, did you want to like, you know, have an undistracted quiet time or start reading that new book or bake that recipe? So figure out the thing that you've wanted to do and then turn off your phone, go do that thing and come back. And you will realize nothing has changed, but you will have gained something. And so that's where I would tell you to start. Like, make a whole list of the things you want to do and then kind of challenge yourself to say, could I do these things present and undistracted and go from there?
1: Awesome. Well, thank you so much for the investment of your time and for taking this journey that God took you on and sharing it with so many other people. Clearly, in this day and age, we are going to need to practice habits of unplugging. So thank you for going first.
0: Absolutely. Thanks for having me.
2: 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Many thanks to today's guest, Hannah Brencher, founder of The World Needs More Love Letters and author of The Unplugged Hours, Cultivating a Life of Presence in a Digitally Connected World. Coming up on tomorrow's program, it's Jack Marino Chen on the darkness of New Age occult spirituality and the light of freedom in Christ.
3: And so I basically crawled to my bed where I was keeping a Bible as a symbol of protection. And I just started ravenously reading it from Genesis to Revelation. And the living and active word of God pierced my heart. And it was amazing, like for the first time being fed in the New Age, always learning, never coming to the knowledge of the truth. It's just like this endless quest for knowledge. I'm a seeker, but never ever arriving. But in Christ, all the treasures of wisdom and knowledge are hidden.
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That was Kane with Living Water. Thanks for being with us this afternoon on Pilgrim Radio. My name is Sean. As always, a pleasure to be with you guys in the afternoon doing some worship in the Word, as always. Happy Wednesday, and just wanted to remind you that we've got a bunch of music coming up the next couple of hours, including Torrin Wells. We got Cade Thompson, Micah Tyler for King and Country. It's all coming up, but right now we've got Laura Story, and this is Hello Unknown.

That was Torrin Wells with Done. Thank you so much for joining us here on Pilgrim Radio in the afternoon. I have a quote for you from A.W. Tozer, who says, whenever God begins something, we have the assurance that he will finish it. Nothing will stand in the way of him accomplishing his purpose in this world and in our lives. When God starts, he finishes. And nobody can hinder him. Surely delays will happen. Just remember, God is in charge of the delays as well as the progress. We do need patience when dealing with the Lord, because his time is not our time. And, you know, we are a people who like things instantaneously. We want things right away. But God doesn't work like that. God is on his time, because everything is his will. And so we need the patience and to remember that what God promises, God will fulfill. Right now, we've got Benjamin William Hastings, and this is What a Friend.

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That was Ryan Ellis with Gonna Be All Right. Thank you so much for joining us here on Pilgrim Radio in the afternoon. My name is Sean, and as always, we are going to remind you that it's second period at 3 p.m. Pacific, 4 p.m. Mountain Time. Today's message is from a guest speaker, Danny Strong. It's called Living in the Fear of the Lord. This is coming out of Zionsville Fellowship in Zionsville, Indiana, part of the series Proverbs, the Wisdom of God as a Way of Life. So be sure to dig in to those Proverbs. Let's glean some wisdom from God. Bring your Bible, open up, and follow along. Right now we've got Mike's Chair, and this is People Like Me.

He is a fount of every blessing, streams of mercy never changing, and calls for songs of loudest praise. 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

That was Jason Gray with When I Say Yes. Thanks for joining us this afternoon on Pilgrim Radio. My name is Sean. A blessing to be with you guys as always. And you know what? When you say yes to Jesus, something changes. It's not that all your problems go away. It's not that you suddenly have everything fixed and everything is good to go. What really changes is hope. When I was a non-believer, that was what was missing in my life. I had no hope for anything. There was no hope in salvation. There was no hope that there was a next life. There was no hope that anyone truly loved me. But when you say yes to Jesus, all of that becomes clear, and you know that you have a Father in heaven that sent his only Son to die on the cross for you, for your sins. And even though you didn't deserve it, he still paid it. Right now we've got Bodie, and this is Go for Broke.

That was Natalie Lane with Church Kids. Thanks for being with us this afternoon here on Pilgrim Radio. A little verse for you today is 1 Thessalonians 5:18, which says, "Give thanks in all circumstances, for this is the will of God in Christ Jesus for you." Let me ask you a question. When you pray, how much time do you spend thanking God for what he's already given you? I know that sometimes we can get in the habit of when we have needs, when we have things going on in our lives, that's the time to pray. That's the time to say, "God, I need you. God, I need you." But do we ever really sit down and just thank him for what he's already done? Do we thank him for being there already? Something to think about. Right now, we've got Josh Baldwin, and this is Keep Me Burning.

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1: And the Spirit, capital S, says come. The reference there, of course, is to God, the Holy Spirit. Do you realize this, that God wants you to enjoy this? This is why Jesus Christ came into the world. This is why he went to the cross and suffered and died. This is why he rose from the dead. He offers everlasting life to you. He wants you to have it. But you must come.
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1: God has made many types of dolphin-like creatures. In fact, there are 49 known

That was Crowder with Red Letters. Thanks for being with us this afternoon on Pilgrim Radio. My name is Sean. A pleasure to be with you guys as always. And just a reminder to join us for Extra Credit at 5 p.m. Pacific and 6 p.m. Mountain Time for a message called City from Pastor Colin Smith of the Orchid Church in Barrington, Illinois. This is part of his series, 10 Keys for Unlocking the Bible and the Christian Life. So be sure to grab your Bible and follow along as we dig into this message today. It's always a pleasure and a blessing to be able to hear these messages and gain some insight, some knowledge from some really awesome pastors into some things that maybe I haven't thought about before. So that's the great thing about Extra Credit. Be sure to tune in for that. Right now, we've got John Waller, and this is Burn Still.

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2: If you have a Bible, you can go ahead and open up to Proverbs 14. So as we come to Proverbs 14, there are two basic themes that kind of rise to the surface. The first is wisdom and folly. And we see this right away in verse 1. The wisest of women builds her house, but folly with her own hand tears it down. So some of you, I'm sure, in a crowd this size, some of you have had the privilege of building your own home, or at least being the project manager, basically, who built your own home, which is an amazing skill and organization and all that it took to create that. Well done. But you get to enjoy the fruits of that work, right? You get to go in and you have this home that is tailored to the needs of your family. And you love it because you get to live there, right? Well, imagine just one day that you just start and you start thinking, I'm just going to rip this piece of drywall off the wall. And then you take a doorknob another day and you rip the doorknob off, and you take a faucet off a sink and you rip the faucet off the sink, and slowly, piece by piece, you tear down the home that you built. Nobody does that, right? Because you have to live there. Nobody would ever do that. That's crazy. That is what the book of Proverbs says is what sin is. Sin is craziness. It's folly. And it's not just craziness and it's folly. It's tragic. Because we would never do that to our home. But we do that to our families. Nobody ever says, says, hey, let's get married. Let's build a marriage and a family and have some kids and then not deal with our problems. And then several years later, tear it all down. Nobody wants that. But that's what we do. Folly is tragic. It's terrible. The stakes on wisdom and folly are incredibly high. Wisdom is exactly the opposite, though. Wisdom is, this is a line that I picked up. I've been thinking about this from Leonard Skinner, the simple man. He's in the chorus, and it's a very proverbial setting, and it's a mom talking to her son and saying, this is the man I want you to be. And this is what she says. I want you to be a man that you love and understand. I want you to be a man you love to be. A man that you can understand. You're not a set of contradictions, and you don't really even know why you want the things you want and why you make the choices that you make. You're sitting here, you're like, I love my family, and yet I'm tearing it down. Why am I doing that? You're not that person. You love being you. That is what Proverbs is trying. It's trying to help us be the person that we want to be the person that we need to be. Create a family, build a family, build relationships, build friendships, build community that we love to live in. It's wisdom. So in Proverbs 14, we're still in elementary wisdom, right? From chapter 10 to 15, we're elementary wisdom. And the contrast up to this point, the black and white contrast that Proverbs uses has been mainly the righteous and the wicked. But here in Proverbs 14, it's the wise versus the foolish, primarily. Along with that comes a second theme that rises to the surface. And we see that in verse 2. Whoever walks in uprightness fears the Lord. So the fear of the Lord is all throughout Proverbs. We know this. It's right away from chapter 1. But it doesn't really come to the surface very often. In fact, Proverbs 14 explicitly references the fear of the Lord. Implicitly, like almost does everything but say fear of the Lord. But it explicitly references it 3 times. Which is the most of any chapter in Proverbs. So it rises to the surface. And this is what I want. I want us to make the connection between these two things this morning. The fear of the Lord and wisdom. We're told in chapter 1 that the fear of the Lord is the beginning of wisdom. So you can sort of think of the fear of the Lord as wisdom 101. It is the first step. The way I like to think of it is the wisdom underneath wisdom. And if you understand the fear of the Lord, you understand what's happening in Proverbs. If you're living in the fear of the Lord, you're going to be moving towards wisdom. Basically, Proverbs is just flushing out in 1,000 different places in our lives the fear of the Lord in very practical little ways. But the first step is living in the wisdom underneath the wisdom. So what is the fear of the Lord? That's the question. What does it look like to live with? So let me just give you its most basic concept, okay? The fear of the Lord is living in the reality of who God is. That needs 2 things. Number 1, you need to see who God is, who he actually is. And number 2, you need to respond accordingly. Living in the true reality of who God is. So example, several years ago, my family on a summer vacation up in northern Wisconsin on a lake, not very far from Fort Wilderness, by the way, some of you know very well. In that very area, there was a thunderstorm. We were on a lake. There's a thunderstorm. Goes through in the afternoon. Towards the end of the thunderstorm, we look out and the sky is purple. And we walk out by the lake, and there are purple flashes of lightning streaking across the sky. And suddenly the sun peeks through, and this double rainbow stretches fully from one end of the lake to the other. What is the proper response to that? What is the proper response? Except for we're not responding to a moment and a landscape. We're responding to an infinitely glorious, eternal person. What does that look like? How should, what do we do? So here's the basic posture of the fear of the Lord. Drew has talked about fear of the Lord. The equivalent in the New Testament is faith in Christ. And fear of the Lord, you can think of fear of the Lord and faith in Christ nuancing each other. Faith in Christ helps us to understand the fear of the Lord. Fear of the Lord helps us understand faith in Christ. But it's living in this reverence, awe, amazement. But this is the basic posture. It's what we do in our benediction. We understand who God is. He's this amazing overflow of glory and grace. And we just hold up empty hands. We don't fill up our hands with our virtue and our performance and our vow and be like, see, I do serve you, right? We don't do that. We hold up empty hands and we say, you are the overflowing good and I need you more than anything. And he pours himself into us. So that's what we're going to see in Proverbs here this morning. How the fear of the Lord takes shape in 4 different ways with that posture. And it's going to be how he pours out and we receive in the fear of the Lord his character. In the fear of the Lord, we receive his forgiveness. In the fear of the Lord, we receive his confidence and security. And in the fear of the Lord, we receive his fountain of life. So first of all, verse 2, again, whoever walks in uprightness fears the Lord, but he who is devious in his ways despises him. Fear of the Lord receives the gift of God's character. Notice the contrast. There is one who walks uprightly and one who is devious in his ways. By the way, devious here does not mean he's intentionally being deceptive. It means someone who lives in a false reality. He does not like true reality that God has made, and so he wants to live in a different reality of his own making. And so he's living in a false reality, and it says, doing that despises God. So the contrast between fear of the Lord, the opposite is despising him. We're talking about the fear of the Lord. We are talking about a deep delight. In fact, Psalm 2 puts these things together. It says, serve the Lord and tremble with rejoicing. It puts them both together. We are delighting in who God is. The most beautiful thing in all of the universe is the character of God. That's what God himself says. Remember in Exodus when Moses sees the glory of God and God says, I'm going to show you my glory. And Moses does not end Exodus 34 with, and it was shiny and it was so pretty, so beautiful. I can't even hardly describe it. He doesn't say that. He just reports what happened, which is God passed through and gave his self-definition. The Lord, compassionate and gracious, full of steadfast love and faithfulness to thousand generation, forgiving iniquity and transgression and sin, but who will not by no means clear the guilty, but will bring justice and punishment to the wicked. That's God's character. And that character, he wants to put in you. He wants you to delight in him so that he can pour himself and his good character into you. This is how Philippians 2 puts it. Work out your own salvation with fear and trembling, for, here's the reason, it's God who is working in you both to will and to work his good pleasure. So delight in the Lord because he's pouring in his character so that when you live your life, it's actually God living out his character through you. That's incredible. Everybody says they love Jesus. Everybody. You notice this? If you're an atheist, you love Jesus because he's a great guy. You don't believe in God, but you love Jesus. The Muslims love Jesus. Hindus love Jesus. Buddhists love Jesus. Everybody loves Jesus. What do they mean by that? What they mean is they love the beauty of his character. But not really, right? Not really, because Jesus himself said in John 15, Jesus said, if you love me, you will keep my commandments. See, if you really love me, if you really understand me, you will understand that what I want to do is take my beauty and pour it into you and make you as beautiful as I am. That's my love. That's what makes me beautiful. Jesus does not want to be admired like a painting in an art gallery. You walk by and you're like, oh man, this is beautiful. It's incredible. And then you walk away. Jesus wants to get his life inside of you. And so we open up our hands and we receive his character. We are told all kinds of ways in which we do this in the book of Proverbs. We see this in chapter 14 as well. So just verse 6. A scoffer seeks wisdom in vain, but knowledge is easy for a man of understanding. Here's two ways to receive wisdom. One is the fear of the Lord, and one is to do what a scoffer does, which is this. I got it. Right? A scoffer is someone who basically always thinks that they are the smartest person in the room, who has the most correct opinions, who like their ideas more than everybody else. So you see the weirdness of this posture. A scoffer seeks wisdom. He thinks he has all the wisdom, and yet he seeks it. He wants help, but he doesn't want help. And he doesn't get it. Of course he can't. It's not because God is stingy. It's not because God is withholding. In fact, we're told that knowledge is easy for a man of understanding. God is just pouring out wisdom everywhere. That's what we've seen in Proverbs. He's just like, look at it. Just overflowing wisdom. You can see it everywhere, but you have to have the right posture. God wants to give you wisdom, but you can't be a complete fool and just be like, no, I'm going to learn this on my own. So here's the good news. You can be an utter fool, a scoffer, someone who thinks you're always right, and you can start getting wisdom right now. All you have to do is pray this prayer. I pray it all the time. I prayed it on my way to church this morning. Here it is. I'm a doofus. I need your help, and I don't even know how to receive your help. I don't even know where to start. That's wisdom. That's walking in the fear of the Lord. Verse 15 shows us more. It says, the simple believes everything, but the prudent gives thought to his steps. And verse 18, the simple inherit folly, but the prudent are crowned with knowledge. The simple person is the one who is, you remember, starting at, you know, zero on the wisdom chart, right? No wisdom yet, still need wisdom, but not necessarily a fool. But here's the point. You do not naturally inherit wisdom. God's character, you. That's a gigantic growth gap. You don't just, Drew said this a few weeks ago, you don't just drift into wisdom, right? That's like saying I drift into masterfully playing a violin concerto for the Indianapolis Symphony Orchestra. It does not happen. Wisdom is careful. It's seeking. It understands that I have to pursue this. I have to grow. God is stretching me and training me so that he can fill me with more and more of his character and I can embody it in the world. So the fear of the Lord, number one, receives his character. Number two, the fear of the Lord receives his forgiveness. Verse 9. Fools mock at the guilt offering, but the upright enjoy acceptance. So the guilt offering is a sacrifice that God gave to Israel to basically do two things. Number one is so that they had a way, an Israelite had a way, a tangible, practical way that they could know that the sins that they knew they had were forgiven and they could have access into God's presence. God wanted them in his presence. But secondly, the sacrifice pointed forward to the greater sacrifice that God would provide for his people in Jesus Christ, because only the blood of Christ, the infinitely precious blood of Christ, could cover our sins. So this proverb gives us two basic ways to live. One is you can live mocking the guilt offering, which is essentially living by your own impressiveness, creating your own value. I'm just going to be myself, and I'm just going to, you know, demonstrate to the world who I am and trust that that's going to be enough to create the value that I want everybody to have of me. The second way is to live by forgiveness. To let the blood of Jesus Christ define your value. The wise enjoy God's favor. You're here and you, again, you're a fool in many ways like me. Maybe you've even torn your family apart piece by piece. And you're just heartbroken over it. Maybe you don't like the person that you are. You can, with empty hands, just go to the sacrifice of Christ and say, I need your forgiveness. And you can know in this moment, this is what wisdom says. Even if you didn't do any of what you have done, even if you were a much better person than you are, God would not love you or forgive you more in this moment than he does. If you did none of that, he would not love you more in this moment. That's not wishful thinking. That we think that that's foolishness. We're like, oh, that's what the fools, you know, I'm not that stupid. It takes more. No, folly is to say, that's not enough. Wisdom is to say, that is enough. Thirdly, the fear of the Lord receives God's courage and stability. So, verse 26. In the fear of the Lord, one has strong confidence, and his children will have a refuge. Living in the fear of the Lord is the safest place for you and your kids. That's the safest place in all the world to live. Understanding the reality of who God is and responding accordingly leads to a sense of deep, profound safety. So we have to understand who God is. I was reading Hosea in my devotions this week, and I came across Hosea 11. And so I want to read this to you because it's amazing. So Hosea, God is speaking here, and God is in the middle of judging Israel. And these are the thoughts that are running through God, even as he's bringing judgment to Israel, because they're just a mess and they need help and they don't want to listen. So, but here's God's thoughts. How can I give you up, O Ephraim? How can I hand you over, O Israel? My heart recoils within me. My compassion grows warm and tender. I will not execute my burning anger. I will not again destroy. For I am God and not a man, the Holy One in your midst, and I will not come in wrath. And they shall go after the Lord. He will roar like a lion. When he roars, his children will come trembling from the west. They shall come trembling like birds from Egypt, like doves from the land of Assyria. And I will return them to their homes, declares the Lord. So here's God's heart. This is his heart orientation. So you see God in all of his glory. Now, what is his heart orientation towards us? This is what it is. So here's Israel. They're a mess. They're not even repentant. And God's heart to them is, I can't keep doing this. I just can't. I can't keep bringing them this judgment. It's too hard on me. My compassion is for them. I can't give them up. I want them too badly. And so then he says, I will roar like a lion, and my children will come running to me, and they will be frail like birds, trembling, prey, but they are coming behind the lion, and I will get them home. That's who he is. So verse 19, Proverbs 19 says this, the evil bow down before the good and the wicked at the gates of the righteous. The evil will bow down before the good, the wicked at the gates of the righteous. So evil doesn't win. This is wisdom. Evil does not win, good wins. There's a lot of scary things happening in the world. That doesn't mean we have to be anxious about them. We can live in the reality of who God is, not the reality of the circumstances in which we live in. So look at verse 32. This is amazing hope. The wicked is overthrown through his evil doing, but the righteous finds refuge in his death. So the wicked is overthrown. So why doesn't wicked endure? Why doesn't wicked win? This is the reason. The wicked is overthrown through his evil doing. So this is the nature of evil. This is how I like to think of it. You know that part in The Lord of the Rings where Frodo is stuck in the castle of the orcs, whatever it's called. And Sam is coming to rescue. Sam can't, you know, what can he do in a castle full of orcs, right? And then as Sam is coming, in the middle of it, one orc gets mad at another, kills him, and then his friend gets mad at that orc, and he kills him, and on it goes, right? All these orcs just start fighting and killing each other. By the time Sam gets there, everybody's dead. That's evil. It just kills itself. It destroys. So the longer that evil goes on, the closer it is to its end. This is the story of every human civilization. Superpower rises, nobody can defeat it, but it disintegrates from within. Another superpower rises and the cycle continues. Evil destroys itself, but that is not the way with the righteous. The righteous finds refuge in death. The longer evil goes on, the closer it is to its demise. The longer the righteous go on, the more safe they get. So every step towards your death, every wrinkle, every stiff joint, every new sickness is one step closer to safety. You are actually getting safer and safer and safer and safer. Because we may be tossed about on the waves and the storms, but we're headed to a shoreline, and the waves will not roll up on that shore and touch us. Finally, the fear of the Lord receives his fountain of life. So this is verse 27. The fear of the Lord is a fountain of life, that one may turn away from the snares of death. In many ways, this verse is just the basic lesson of the fear of the Lord. God is called throughout Scripture a fountain of life. He is perpetual output. Constant, nonstop, eternal output. The Bible pictures God's very essence as a life giver. He is Father. So he is this output, continually pouring out his fullness from all of eternity. In fact, the fullness of all eternity that has come out of God, never beginning, never ending, is the begetting of the Son of God. And that fullness he poured out into the world for us. He poured out for us. And Jesus, the fullness of the Father, poured out his life for us and his blood for us. Jesus even said this in John 4. He said, "Everyone who drinks of this water will be thirsty again, but whoever drinks of the water that I will give him will never be thirsty again. The water that I will give him will become in him a spring of water welling up to eternal life." My fountain does not stop, and it will not stop flowing into you. The fear of the Lord is simply, again, tapping into that. It's receiving the overflowing fountain of God's grace and life that just keeps pouring out of us. So this is important to understand. Wisdom is an output, but it needs an input. You can't just be an output. You have to have an input. So if you look over just to verse 30, just ahead a little bit, a tranquil heart gives life to the flesh, but envy makes the bones rot. So you can read this verse, and it has many, many different applications, but you can read it in this way. Envy is just a hunger, a perpetual hunger, like a desire for something, a deep longing for something that I don't have, and it never goes away. You can approach wisdom like that. We all can. We can come to wisdom and be like, "Oh man, I am not wise. I'm trying. And I'm just not wise. And I'm going to go out there and I'm going to try. And I'm going to be that person that just gives and gives and gives. And I'm going to keep giving. And I'm trying so hard." But you don't have an input. What does that do? A continuous hunger without an input, that leads to making your bones rot. That just leads to exhaustion. You get stressed. You get filled with anxiety. You become frantic, busy, and yet also inactive. You have sleeplessness, you eat badly, like all sorts of things. It starts rotting your bones, just as the proverb says. But the fear of the Lord gives you a tranquil heart. And out of that heart, you give life to your flesh. So this is one of the reasons. This is how it works, right? This is how change happens. It happens by opening up our hands and letting the fountain of life pour into us. So this is what we embody actually in our worship service every Sunday. You don't come in here and the first words that you hear are, "All right, I hope you're happy you're here. Because you don't deserve to be. You've got a long way to go. And you better get ready to grow." Because the reality is it all starts with the fountain of life pouring out into us. And it doesn't matter if you're here this morning and your heart is very hard. The fountain of life is just going to pour. It may pour right off of you, but it's going to pour on you. I will wait for you. I will wait for you until my soul is satisfied. That's living in the fear of the Lord. Empty hands, waiting. And when it's not happening, it's hard. But I will wait. I know it's coming. I know it will happen. You will pour yourself out onto me. So one of the thoughts that I think, and I'll just leave you with this, one of the thoughts that I think is personal to me, there's a lot of different ways in which we can adjust our gaze onto the glory of Christ and his outpouring nature. But one that is just really practical to me is I think about my two sons, because I have two autistic sons, and they're nonverbal. They are low functioning. It takes a lot of work to care for them. And then I read about Jesus. My two sons in a crowd this size are the first people Jesus sees. And he runs to people like them. According to society, they give a negative contribution. And Jesus doesn't care. Because he is a fountain of life. And he is a heat-sinking missile to need. And the fear of the Lord is just saying, I need it. Wisdom has an input. That input is not you. It is living in the reality of who God is. It is opening up empty hands and letting the fountain of life pour into you his character, pour over you his forgiveness, pour into you his courage and his confidence and his security, his fountain of life. Let's pray. Father, we thank you for your grace, and we want to grow in the fear of the Lord, so that it will translate into us, into wisdom. Lord, we know that there is an output to wisdom, going out there and being a fountain to others. But help us right now to wait for you so that we might be satisfied in you, to put ourselves in all kinds of places where we can find you and you are pouring yourself out, and learn to delight in who you are. In the name of Christ, I pray, amen.
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That was Jeremy Camp with Walk by Faith. Thanks for joining us this afternoon here on Pilgrim Radio. And a reminder, as always, to get into your word. If you're getting off at 6 p.m. Pacific, 7 p.m. Mountain Time, or just settling down, maybe you're getting ready for bed, it's almost dinner time, it is actually a good time to end your day with the reading of the word. And today, we have one of my favorite stories in the Bible of Joseph. Genesis 34 through 44, we're going to dig into who Joseph is, his story of going to Egypt, and all of the things that sort of happened that we question, God, why are you putting me in this situation? And the reality is, when we look at the bigger picture at the end, we can go, oh, that's what you were doing. And this is a perfect story for that. So be sure to tune in for the Bible, pure and simple. Right now, we've got Matthew West, and this is Waiting on a Miracle.

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So hold fast, fellow pilgrim, and keep your eyes focused on Jesus. This is Pilgrim Radio.

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That was Aaron Schust with My Hope Is In You. Thank you so much for joining us this afternoon on Pilgrim Radio. Just a reminder, our hope has to be in Him. It has to be in Jesus. It can't be in anything else because everything else fails us. Everything else that we put our hope in will not meet the expectations. They will not fulfill their promises. But God always fulfills His promises. And so when we put our hope in Him, He is sure to not let us down. We got a bunch of music coming up this hour, including I Am They, new song, Ren Collective, and We Are Messengers. Stick around for all of that. But right now, we've got Micah Tyler, and this is By Name.

That was Jamie McDonald with Can You Hear Me? Thanks for joining us this afternoon here on Pilgrim Radio. My name is Sean. A blessing to be with you guys. And I have a quote from author Rosaria Butterfield, who says, radically ordinary hospitality does not simply flow from the day-to-day interest of the household. You must prepare spiritually. The Bible calls spiritual preparation warfare. Radically ordinary hospitality is indeed spiritual warfare. And you know, the reason why it's spiritual warfare is because that is reflecting the heart of Jesus. And the enemy doesn't want you to reflect the heart of Jesus. In fact, the enemy wants to silence you. The enemy wants to create lies, and he wants to distract away from Jesus. But if we keep our eyes fixed on him, we can reflect the heart of Jesus to those who don't know him. Right now, we've got one of my favorites, I Am They, and this is All Along.

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1: This text is about greed, really. When you look at the Nehemiah, they're just greedy. And I think about us, what if we weren't, as Christians now, greedy for resources and greedy for money and greedy for influence and greedy for fame and greedy for ease and greedy for comfort? What if we were greedy for the glory of God? What if we were greedy for the good of our brother and sister beside us? I think that Christ follower is the way forward for us.
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Here's some truth for life from Alistair Begg's Daily Devotional. Isaiah 40, verses 18, 22, and 23 says, "To whom then will you liken God, or what likeness compare with him? It is he who sits above the circle of the earth, and its inhabitants are like grasshoppers, who stretches out the heavens like a curtain, and spreads them like a tent to dwell in, who brings princes to nothing, and makes the rulers of the earth as emptiness." What ought to be the Christian's relationship to authority? On the one hand, we ought not to despise human authority because we recognize that God is behind its establishment. We would have to remove large portions of Scripture to come close to the idea that the Bible is a revolutionary tract undermining rulers. Yet, on the other hand, we also understand that no human authority has ultimate or permanent authority. God ordains the rise of leaders, and he also orchestrates their demise. No matter how powerful they seem in a moment, for a season, or even during a lifetime, within a relatively short time, their power will be gone, and in almost every case, the world will remember them no more. We must remember whom we ultimately serve, the sovereign God to whom all other rulers are grasshoppers. Therefore, when the authority of man seeks to oppose the authority of God, we are to ask, along with the apostles, whether it is right in the sight of God to listen to rulers rather than to God. And we are to answer as they did. In Acts 4, the apostles spend a night in prison after healing a lame man. When they are released, they gather with the other believers and regain true perspective by remembering that they serve the sovereign Lord, the creator of the earth, sea, and everything in it. Applying this truth, they then recognize that though they are under subjugation by the Roman authorities and facing the persecution of the Jewish religious establishment, these leaders are only doing what God's hand and plan had predestined to take place. While they have been commissioned to preach the good news to the ends of the earth by the ascended King Jesus himself. With that perspective, they continue to share the gospel boldly and openly. Can the same be said of us in our age? Will we obey God and share Christ, even if those who wield earthly power over us are commanding us to silence or compromise? What is it that silences us? One answer is surely how quick we are to forget that God is sovereign and that the nations and rulers of the world are under his authority. Having forgotten that, we succumb to a political correctness which makes us increasingly fearful of telling anybody that Jesus Christ is the only Savior. So have you lost sight of Jesus' kingly rule and reign? Do those who are ultimately grasshoppers to your Lord loom too large in your view of who to listen to and how to live? Then join the early believers in remembering, recognizing, and proclaiming the truths that God is the incomparable creator of everything and that ultimate authority belongs to him. From Alistair Begg's book, Truth for Life, Volume 2, on Pilgrim Radio.

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That was Selah with Always Gonna Be. Thank you for being with us in the afternoon here on Pilgrim Radio. Just a reminder, at 8 p.m. Pacific and 9 p.m. Mountain Time is morning and night classes. Be sure to tune in for that. We have Pastor Ty Neal of Grace Point Church in North Las Vegas with a message called For the Love of Money, part of the series Building Up the Book of Nehemiah. So Nehemiah is one of those books that we don't spend a ton of time in. So it's really great that we're doing this series. I hope you're following along. Open up your Bible to Nehemiah and just check out what God's word is in this minor prophet. Right now we've got Katie Nicole, and this is In Jesus' Name, God of Power.

God sent forth his Son to redeem those who were under the law, that we might receive the adoption. To those he has set free, they are free indeed. This is Pilgrim Radio.

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2: Colin Smith is Pastor Emeritus of the Orchard Church in Barrington, Illinois. And today we continue his series, 10 Keys for Unlocking the Bible and the Christian Life. 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
3: We've seen throughout this series that the whole Bible is one story. It begins in a garden. It ends in a city that we're going to see today actually is a garden city. And all the way through, it points to the Lord Jesus Christ. In fact, what we're going to see today is that the Bible story ends in a way that is strikingly similar to the way that it begins. And I think of it by analogy this way. If you imagine a string of pearls and you stretch them out, then the pearl at one end of the necklace is a long way away from the pearl at the